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3: But there's something about that consistent prayer and intercession. You get God's heart for things, you hear His response, how to step into the gaps in the earth, and then also the prayers of the saints at a certain point, there comes a tipping point, and He goes, bang, now's the time.

0: Hallelujah.
1: Wait. That's so American. No disrespect. So I'm going to say praise the Lord, and you guys are going to shout hallelujah. Are we ready?
2: Yes.
1: Praise the Lord. Whoa. Let's go. Let's warm it up. We're going to do that two more times. Are you ready? Praise the Lord. We're going to do that for the last time. But I want you to let it provoke something inside of you. You know, the book of Psalms from chapter 146, 147, 48, 49, and 150. It ends with the verse, praise the Lord. And when we say praise the Lord, it's the same thing when we shout hallelujah. It's the word alal yah. So we're going to do that one more time. I want you to think of things that the Lord has done for you over the course of the week, the year, and we're going to shout praise the Lord. Are you ready? Praise the Lord! Hallelujah! Amen! Wow, hallelujah! You know, in Hebrews chapter 2, the Bible says in verse 12, the Bible says that I will tell of your name to my brothers. In the midst of your congregation, I will sing your praise. So what I want you to do right now is look to your neighbor, to your left and to your right. And you're going to tell them one of the names that you would call the Lord. One of the names that you will call Jesus if you were to see him now. For me, I will call him my friend. For me, I will call him my comforter. For me, I will call him my healer. So I want you to do the same now. Look to your neighbor to your right and your left and tell him, he is my friend.

0: Thank you so much for being a part of our Hour of Power family. My grandpa, the late Dr. Robert H. Schuller, taught that positivity, acceptance, and love were the foundation of our faith today. I am so grateful to carry on the legacy that he left. When we build a daily rhythm of connecting with God, what I like to call spiritual disciplines, we're following the example Jesus set with his disciples.
1: Loving your neighbor also means you love your spouse, your children, and your family. 1 Corinthians 13:4 states, love is patient, love is kind, it does not envy, it does not boast, it is not proud. As you move forward toward your goals and dreams for the remainder of the year, be sure that you're doing so from a place of unconditional love.
0: Yeah, here at Hour of Power, we're committed to introducing millions more to our loving Savior. 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And this year will be no exception. Today, we're looking for friends like you that are really willing to help us continue to share this life-changing program with the world.
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2: Hannah and I are so thankful for your gracious heart and your passion for expanding Christ's kingdom. We're praying that God will multiply the impact of your love so that it continues to bless and encourage others. Thank you so much. And just remember, as always, God loves you, and so do we.

0: Good morning, Cathedral. For those of you who are expecting Bobby, you're getting Bobby 2.0, his stunt double today. If you're new here, my name is Pastor Michael. Good to see all you guys' faces. We got some friends in from out of town. All right, you guys ready? You guys, I'm locked and loaded today. I want to talk to you guys about Jesus, the great intercessor. We're going to start off with a little scripture reading together, so if you guys will stand with me. We're reading out of Romans 8, 26 through 39. You guys will put that up. All right, you guys can begin with me. If God is for us, who can be against us? He who did not spare his own son, but gave him up for us all, how will he not also with him graciously give us all things? Who shall bring any charge against God's elect? It is God who justifies. Who's to condemn? Christ Jesus is the one who died. More than that, who was raised, who is at the right hand of God, who is indeed interceding for us. Who shall separate us from the love of Christ? Shall tribulation, or distress, or persecution, or famine, or nakedness, or sword? As it is written, for your sake, we are being killed all the day long. We are regarded as sheep to be slaughtered. No, in all these things, we are more than conquerors through him who loved us. For I am sure that neither death, nor life, nor angels, nor rulers, nor things present, nor things to come, nor powers, nor height, nor depth, nor anything else in all creation will be able to separate us from the love of God in Christ Jesus our Lord. Amen. Amen. The word is powerful. Think about this. It says that Christ Jesus right now is at the right hand of God interceding for us. Think about this for your life. Who's got your back? Who's praying for you to fulfill what God has called you to? Jesus. And then he goes on to say, he's like, well, who's going to separate us from the love of God? Shall famine, nakedness, sword, danger? And he's like, for it's written all the day long, we're just regarded as sheep to be slaughtered. And he's like, no, in all these things, we are more than conquerors. More than conquerors. He didn't just say you're a conqueror. He said you're more than a conqueror. Why? Because Jesus has your back. He's praying for you to fulfill what God has destined you to do. I don't know about you, but that fires me up. Like, I can lean into that. I'm going to make mistakes. Earlier in this passage, it says, Romans 8, God works all things together for those that love him and are called according to his purposes, right? If you love him and are called according to your purposes, you're going to make mistakes, but he's going to work it together for good. Why? Because he's interceding on your behalf. Christ, the great intercessor. So that we're all on the same page, I want to pull up a definition of what intercessor is. An intercessor is one who goes between or intercedes. He's a mediator, one who interposes between parties at variance with a view to reconcile them. One who pleads on behalf of another. An intercessor ultimately is a bridge. And so this is the function of a priest, is an intercessor. How many priests do we have in the room? All your hands should be up. You're all priests. We are all priests in here. So your main function is an intercessor. You're the one who's called to bridge the gap between heaven and earth. An intercessor is also a healer. They're stepping into the place where someone's sick and they're to bring healing. An intercessor is an evangelist. They go to the lost to help them get saved. An intercessor is a pastor. They go to heal the brokenhearted, right? An intercessor is a businessman who's in business and stuck in a situation and seeks the Lord and gets revelation on how to take them forward into a new place. An intercessor is a mother and a father who's pleading to the Lord on behalf of their kids so they follow the Lord. An intercessor is a prophet who goes to the hopeless person and helps them get vision for their life. An intercessor is a statesman who goes between the nations and helps bring reconciliation between nations. An intercessor is one who sees the gaps in society and seeks the Lord to get his heart. God, what are you praying for this gap, and how do I step into this gap? How do I be the bridge between heaven and earth? Jesus did this with his disciples. He lived as an intercessor, but Luke 10:2, he says this. He said to them, "The harvest is plentiful, but the laborers are few. Therefore, pray earnestly to the Lord of harvest to send out laborers into this harvest." So Jesus sees a problem. He says that there's a huge harvest field, but the problem is there's not enough harvesters. So let's stand in the gap, seek the Lord, pray that God would send out laborers. And you know what the Lord did to them right after that? He sent them out into the harvest field. It's like, pray that, you know, the Lord will send them out, and then he sends them out. But that's the thing about intercession. You get the heart of God. Like, in our normal strength, we don't want to go into the harvest field. We don't want to do these things because it's uncomfortable. But when you pray and get God's heart, you can't help but go and step into that place, because that's the heart of love. That's what an intercessor does. So I want to share some testimonies today of what it looks like to walk with God as an intercessor. Kind of in three dimensions. One in the context of prayer. One in the context is Jesus, our advocate in the heavens. And then thirdly, of what it looks like to walk this out into the earth. And so I want to begin with a few stories, and let me pray. God, I thank you for today. I thank you that you are the great intercessor. Lord, I know there's all these gaps that are in all of our lives, where we're not seeing your realities manifesting, whether it's in health or business or relationships or in our city, our nation, whatever it is, God. And we need to hear your heart so we can move with you, to stand in the gaps, to be your reconciliation agents into the earth, to bring healing and love to a lost and dying world. In Jesus' mighty name, amen. So this first story, I've shared with you guys a little bit, but when I first got saved, I gave my life to the Lord, you know, and I said, God, I'll do this thing with you. I'll do whatever you want. I'll go wherever you want me to go, except for two places. Two places I don't want to go. One is Sudan, and the other is the West Bank of Israel. Because at the time, there was war in Sudan, and all these Christians were being slaughtered, and then the West Bank of Israel was just crazy, and I was in New York for 9/11, so I had this rational fear of Muslims. And so within a year, I find myself living in the West Bank of Israel. And my wife and I, we got married, and we ended up doing Youth with a Mission, going to Israel, and we thought we were going to be amongst the Jewish people. I've got Jewish family, and so I was all excited. We're going to minister to the Jewish people, God's chosen people. We're going to provoke them to jealousy, lead them to the Lord, you know. And we get off the plane in Tel Aviv. We're driving to Jerusalem. It's like midnight. We're driving by the old city of Jerusalem. It's all lit up, the Damascus Gate, the Dome of the Rock. It's like, ah, man, I'm seeing this thing. And we just kind of keep driving right past it. I'm like, where are we going? It just gets a little darker and darker. And all of a sudden, we go over the Mount of Olives, and we end up at this 30-foot gray wall. Bang, this dystopian wall. I'm like, what is this thing? They're like, yeah, this is the wall that separates the West Bank from Jerusalem. I'm like, whoa, it just goes as far as you can see this way. And then we bank a left at the wall. We're going up this hill, and all of a sudden, the wall stops. And there's like this 30-foot wrought iron gate for about 15 feet. And then the wall starts again up the top of the Mount of Olives. And we get out of the car right by this gate, and there's a gate within the gate. And the person in the car gets out. They have a key. They unlock the gate. We open up. We walk through this gate. Behind us, we're all of a sudden, we're in the West Bank. And they're like, here, this is where you guys are going to live. I'm like, what do you mean this is where we're going to live, you know? And they didn't tell us any of this going in, like nothing. We walk into this apartment with two other couples, and it's a big metal wrought iron door with this crank that goes. So I feel like we're in this bomb shelter, you know? We got these metal rods on all the windows. I look at my wife, I'm like, babe, we ain't in Kansas no more, you know? And it was wild, was like our school was in Jerusalem, so we had to walk to Jerusalem every day to go to our schooling. And so we'd go through this little gate, you know? We have this little key to this gate. We open the gate, close it. But everywhere else in Israel, if you want to go through to get to Jerusalem from the West Bank, you got to go through a checkpoint. You got to go through where the Israeli Defense Force are. You got to go through metal detectors, all this stuff. But we had this gate. It was unprecedented in all of Israel. And on Fridays, it was the craziest, because on Fridays is the Muslim holy day, and they want to get to the Temple Mount in Jerusalem. And so we would walk up to the gate, open the gate, and all of a sudden from behind us, from behind cars and bushes and buildings, all these Palestinians would just bum rush us, push us through the gate. As we're going through the other side, I'm like, what's going on? And on the other side of the gate, out from behind buildings and cars and, you know, and bushes, jump forth the Israeli police force. And they've got guns pointed at us, you know. And I'm like, yo, I got a key. I got the key. I'm good, right? I got the key. And they would like touch my head. They're like, are you crazy? Are you American? Are you crazy? What are you doing here? You know? I'm like, I don't know, but I got a key, you know? And it just hit me that I was given this key to both sides. I was in this really unique position. And so I started hanging out, you know, in Jerusalem, but then also in the West Bank. And because I had this crazy fear of Muslims, I just started to pray for every Muslim that I saw. And so I started praying for them. I was like, God, would you bring them into the kingdom? Would you remove the veil over their eyes? Would you help them to see Jesus? God, they go all the way back to Abraham, the father of our faith. Would you restore them into the kingdom? I would just pray these prayers. And it was over a period of time, all of a sudden, I began to get God's heart for these people. And I would begin to weep with the intercessions. Sometimes, you know, it says Romans 8, there are these groanings too deep for words would come out. And when you get God's heart for something, it's so overwhelming, you can't really contain it except for a groan. And so I just started to get this heart for these people. And one day I was in prayer, and I felt like the Lord said, I want you to fast today. So I was going on a fast, and the rest of the team is going to Tel Aviv to go, like, hang out at the beach. And I felt like I was supposed to stay back and fast, and I was all bummed out, you know, because I'm like, man, I'm just going to hang out and fast, you know. Oh, ye of little faith. And so they take off, and I'd met this one guy in the West Bank, a young guy named Muhammad. Just about everybody's named Muhammad in the West Bank, but this was this particular young guy named Muhammad. And I called him up, and he invited me to Al-Quds University, which is a Palestinian university in the West Bank. And so I show up, I go there, and we start walking through the campus, and it's kind of like an American high school, but there was this one really nice building. And I was like, what is that building? He goes, that's the Jihad Center. I go, the Jihad Center? Jihad means holy war, you know. I was like, I don't want to go to that building. All right, let's go over here. So we're walking down the halls, and, you know, in American high schools, in our hallways, we've got, like, pictures of our, you know, our football players, our cheerleaders, baseball players, you know, our heroes that have gone before us, you know, that have gone to the school or whatever. In their hallways, it's posters of guys with machine guns, and their faces bandaged up, and it's their martyrs who've been killed, and that's what's all the way down their hallways. And I'm like, I'm really not in Kansas anymore, you know? So then they take me to their English class. And I go to the English class, and it was so bizarre because they're studying Milton's Paradise Lost. And Paradise Lost is a story of Satan coming and tempting Adam and Eve and eating of the tree of the knowledge of good and evil. And because of that, all this death, decay, destruction entered the earth, and paradise was lost. And I was like, I'm literally feel like I'm in Paradise Lost right now, you know? It was like the most ironic thing that you could imagine sitting there in this. Later that day, it's kind of lunchtime where I'm hanging out in the courtyard with like nine of these Muslim guys. And they're like, hey, would you like some food? You know, it was Ramadan for them, so they weren't eating. But they're like, hey, it's Ramadan for us. We're not eating lunch, but we'll get you some food if you want food. And I was like, well, actually, I'm fasting too. And they're like, well, why are you fasting? You're not Muslim. And I was like, well, I was praying this morning, and my God told me to fast. I go, what do you mean your God told you to fast? I was like, my God speaks. Your God didn't speak? And they were like, no. And I was like, that's a bummer for y'all then, you know? And so that just opened up this door to start talking about faith, you know? And I started talking about Jesus, you know? And I said, he's in the Injil. He's in your Quran. I said, you know, one of the things that Jesus taught, he said he taught us to love our enemies and bless and pray for those that persecute you. I said, what do you guys think would happen if you guys were to start praying for your Jewish cousins over there on the other side of that wall? Without a beat, one of them goes, this whole thing would end. But we don't want it to end because we live in an action movie. And I was like, what? I was like, yo, you want to live in this drama? And I realized some people don't want a savior. They want to be, they're addicted to the drama. Right? They want to be the hero of their own action movie. They want to be on their own throne. And so not everybody wants to receive of the Savior. And man, it was like an eye-opening thing for me. And I realized, man, I'm in Paradise Lost. And so I started thinking back to the garden before paradise was lost. Man was walking with God. There was this connection, this divine connection. There was this oneness. We were just flowing with God. And when there's that connection, there's no need for intercession because there's no gaps. But the tempter came in and tempted them to eat of the tree of the knowledge of good and evil so that they could be the ruler on their own throne. And when they did, disconnection came in. They were separate. Sin came in. And what was the result of that? Thorns, thistles, gossip, envy, slander, murder, mayhem, all the things that breed further disconnection and separation from humanity. Everything that sin does is to breed separation. Think about gossip. What does it do? It's us against them. Separate. Lie. What does it do? Separate. Killing, stealing, all these things. Separate, separate, separate. To the point where there's an actual wall separating them from where they live. They're literally living in Paradise Lost. And so because mankind fell and created this separation, God needed to send a man to come in and bring restoration. And so he sent in his son. And so where there's disconnection, there needs to be intercession. Say it with me. Where there's disconnection, there needs to be intercession. So God sends in this intercessor into the earth. And what does he do? He starts to heal the sick. He starts to bring reconnection. He starts to find the lost, to bring reconnection. To give sight to the blind, reconnection. To heal broken hearts, reconnection. But the same way that these Muslims didn't want to receive him, the people of his day didn't receive him either. So they put him on the cross. They hung him up, as Corey Russell says, suspended between heaven and earth is this act of intercession. On behalf of mankind, standing in the gap between us and God because there was this separation. Justice had to be paid. It had to be paid, and God steps in and says, I'm going to take it. And then he releases the most beautiful act of intercession in all of human history, and he says, Father, forgive them, for they know not what they do. Unmatched, an unmatched act of mercy in all of history. Father, forgive them, they know not what they do. And what he's doing in that moment, Isaiah 53, 12 says this, he's fulfilling this Old Testament prophecy. It says, he bore the sin of many, and he made intercession for the transgressors. So he's standing in the gap for the transgressors, bridging the gap. And in between, on the other side of Jesus, are these two criminals. One of the criminals just starts to accuse him. He says, if you are the Son of God, save us and yourself. Like, if you're God, do something. And the other guy, the other criminal on the other side, looks at him and he goes, don't you have any fear of God, to the other criminal? And he goes, we're the ones being charged. This man is innocent. And he begins to step in on behalf of Jesus as an intercessor for Jesus. And he goes, hey, remember me in your kingdom. And Jesus looks at him and he goes, today you're going to be with me. Where? In paradise. In paradise. So he's restoring paradise. So Jesus dies a sinner's death, ascends to heaven, and he's sitting at the right hand of the Father. And then the throne room becomes a courtroom. And Jesus is this advocate, advocating for your lives. As the accuser of the brethren comes to accuse you for all the things you've done, all the thoughts, all the negativity, all the betrayals, all the mistakes that you've made. But yet Jesus, your advocate, standing in your place going, hey, I already paid for that. I paid in full. Debt paid in full. In full. Right? So the throne room becomes a courtroom, but it also becomes a prayer room. Because in that throne room, there's these bowls of intercession, which are the prayers of the saints. And when those bowls get filled up in time, they dump them back out into the earth. And the prayers get answered. And so we're called to be these intercessor prayer warriors in the earth. But some of us pray. We pray like once or twice, and we're like, nothing happened. It's kind of like going to the gym once or twice and going, man, I tried that. I didn't get any stronger. I didn't lose weight. I lifted some weights. Does that work, Clarence? No. It doesn't. I'm trying to get Clarence in the gym a little bit, but one day. But there's something about that consistent prayer and intercession. You get God's heart for things. You hear his response, how to step into the gaps in the earth. And then also the prayers of the saints at a certain point. There comes a tipping point, and he goes, bang, now's the time. Now's the time. So we have this advocate in heaven who's advocating for our lives. So there was this time, it was about 10 years ago, we were living down in Thomasville, Georgia, and we were working on this TV show called Love Thy Neighborhood. And so it was like a Chip and Joanna Gaines remodel, home remodel show, but it was in the hood. And so the idea was I was going to move into the hood. I mean, it was like one of the most like broke down areas you've ever seen. Remodel a home, but then get into the lives of the people around there and just start loving people and seeing what love would do to a community. And so we started, I didn't get a chance to move in yet because we were still remodeling. There was a lady across the street that would sit on her porch every day, and it was a grandmother, and her granddaughter lived in the house and was a crack addict. And it was the most, it was the worst house I've ever been to in my life. Just the things that were the rats, the trash, the stuff. But she would just sit on that porch every day and just pray for her granddaughter and pray that God would send help to that neighborhood. We ended up remodeling that, scraping that house, building a new house for her. It was incredible. Then the next door neighbor, there was this lady, she had 11 kids. And the guy, there was one guy that lived with her, and he was the father of six of the kids, and we became friends, and I was starting to just kind of walk with him. But not too long after us kind of connecting with him, he gets arrested for selling drugs. He'd never had a job before, and he didn't know how to pay for all these kids, and so he was selling drugs. So he gets arrested. I go visit him in jail, and was just like, man, he was telling me when his arraignment was, and I was like, hey, I'll just show up at your court hearing, and you know, I don't know what I can do, but I'm just going to show up. And I felt like the Lord said, I want you to fast today. So I decided to fast, and I'm sitting in the courtroom, and it was a packed out courtroom. A bunch of guys walk in from prison all in their orange fatigues. And when it was his turn to be arraigned, the prosecuting attorney gets up and goes, hey, Your Honor, this is the fourth time this guy's been arrested for drug abuse. He's a menace to our society and our city. He keeps doing this. He needs to be put away for a long time, and he's just going at him. And then the defense attorney really had no defense. It was really bad, you know, and I just felt bad for the guy, you know. And I was like, man, this guy's cooked, you know. And so I'm sitting there, and all of a sudden I feel like the Lord was like, stand up. I go, right now? You know? So I just stand up, and I'm like, you know, it's a packed court. It's a room like this, you know? And he's up there. And I was like, Your Honor. I felt like just to say something, you know? I was like, what am I going to say? He goes, Your Honor, can I say something? He's like, sure, you know? And the defense attorney opens up the gate to the front, you know, and I kind of walk in through this gate, you know, I'm in the front, and they shut the thing behind me, and I was like, Your Honor, I know this guy. He goes, first of all, wait a minute, who are you? And I was like, well, I'm a pastor. I'm also a filmmaker, but I just became friends with this guy. And I believe that there's a destiny and a calling on this guy's life. I just believe that there's been nobody around him to walk with him and disciple him and mentor him. And I go, I want to walk with him. He goes, you want to walk with him? And I was like, yeah, I want to walk with him. He goes, you want to walk with him? I said, yeah, I want to walk with him. Puts his head down. Gets the gavel and goes, dush, he's yours. I was like, he goes, go get with the prosecuting attorney and sign the paperwork, he's yours. I'm like, oh my gosh. I walk over, I'm walking with the prosecuting attorney. She goes, I've never seen anything like this in my life. I was like, me either. But yet I have, because we have this advocate in heaven. He's advocating for our lives. That while we were yet sinners, he stepped in our place. While we were yet sinners, he stepped in and says, I got you. I'm going to walk with you. I'm going to transform your life. That's my God. That's my God. Thank you, Jesus. Thank you, Lord. Thank you, Lord. Thank you, Lord. That's what Jesus did with the woman caught in adultery, right? They were having trial on her right out in the streets. They were ready to prosecute her, convict her, sentence her, stone her with rocks, everything right in that moment. What does he do? He steps in. He writes something on the ground. I have no idea what he writes. Everybody likes to conjecture about what he writes, but nobody knows. And he goes, you who's guilty, you who's innocent, cast the first stone. And nobody does. And he liberates her and he sets her free in that moment. He steps in the gap. That's who Jesus is. And who's inside of you? So that's who you are. Ezekiel 23:30 says this. I looked for someone that might rebuild the wall of righteousness that guards the land. I looked for someone who might rebuild the wall of righteousness that guards the land. I searched for someone to stand in the gap of the wall. That's an intercessor. That's who you are. That's what you're called to do. You're called to see the gaps in the land, to stand in that place, and intercede and be an active intercession to bring heaven to earth. Amen? All right, I got one more testimony. How much time do I have left? 5 minutes. We got time. Hey, Bobby goes a lot longer. All right. So this was about, I guess about 10 years ago, I was struggling with just the gift of praying in tongues. I was just kind of like, you know, and my buddy Michael Miller at the Upper Room goes, man, you just need to pray 20 minutes a day for like 21 minutes. And I'm like, man, I'm just not much of a tonguer, you know? And my wife doesn't like that joke. And so he goes, just pray in the spirit for 20 minutes for 21 days. Just do it. He goes, it's kind of like digging for a well. You're just like drilling for oil, and then eventually you hit oil. And so I just decided to get in the sanctuary and I would just pray for 20 minutes in the spirit. And it was about a week to 10 days into this. It was like, boom, this intercession hits me for the African-American community in America. And I just start weeping with groans too deep for words. I don't know what is even coming out of me, but I just feel God's intercession for the black community. And I'm travailing with prayer, like, God, what is this, you know? And then all of a sudden, he highlights Jackie Robinson to me. And Jackie Robinson, if you don't know, was the first African-American to step into Major League Baseball because it was an all-white league. He was the first one to bring integration into it. But to step into that, he partnered with a guy named Branch Ritchie, the owner of the Brooklyn Dodgers. And it was this crazy act of intercession because Branch Ritchie said, hey, I want you to do this, but you can't talk back. You can't fight back. They're going to come at you. They're going to slander you. They're going to call you names. They're going to try to fight you, but you can't fight back. And I was just like this grieving things hitting me. I'm like, oh, God, what is this, you know? And then all of a sudden, Isaiah 42 gets highlighted to me. So I start reading Isaiah 42. And it says this, behold my servant of whom I hold, my chosen in whom my soul delights. I've put my spirit upon him. He will bring forth justice to the nations. He will not cry aloud or lift up his voice or make it heard in the street. A bruised reed he will not break and a faintly burning wick he will not quench. He will faithfully bring forth justice. He will not grow faint or be discouraged. And it hit me. I was like, man, this is the spirit that came upon Jackie Robinson. He didn't cry aloud. He didn't make his voice heard in the street. He didn't grow faint until he established justice in the earth. This is Isaiah 42. And I looked at Jackie Robinson's number was 42. And I was like, oh my gosh. And so I'm like, I called Michael Miller up. I was like, bro, I was like, this praying in the spirit things works. I think I hit oil, you know? And I'm just praying. I was like, I don't know what's going on, but I'm praying for the black community. He goes, is it because of what you saw in the news today? And I go, what do you mean? I haven't been in the news. I've been in the prayer room. He's like, man, there was a shooting in Minneapolis. A police officer shot this African-American man. There's riots. And this was before pre-George Floyd. And I was like, no, I don't know what's going on. So I just started praying again. I was like, all right, God, you're stirring something. So I'm praying for that. For God, would you bring justice in this situation? A few days later in Dallas, there was this like retaliation shooting and this African-American man killed five police officers and injured 9 other police officers in the city. And our city all of a sudden is in an uproar. There's all these racial tensions in the city. It was crazy. And Michael Miller, he was the pastor of the church. He was out of town. He's like, hey, I would normally fly back for a situation like this, but it feels like God's already put this on your heart in advance because you need to lead the community through this. And I was like, are you sure? He's like, yeah, you do it. I was like, oh my gosh. Said, what do you do? What do you say to bring healing to a community that was a very diverse community, right? So I started getting in the word. You know, I was like, God, what is on your heart? How do I lead a community through this? How do you bring reconciliation when there's so much tension that goes so deep and so ancient in our land? Matthew 24:7 was highlighted to me. It says, at the end of the age, and I believe there's many ages, but at the end of the age, it says, nation will rise against nation, kingdom against kingdom, but these are the beginning of birth pangs. Nation against nation, that's ethnos, means the Greek is ethnos versus ethnos. That's what will happen at the end of the age, ethnos versus ethnos, but these are the beginning of birth pangs. That means something is going to be birthed. It's either the enemy's going to birth something or God's going to birth something through the birth pangs. And I like God's version of reality. So I was like, God, what are you going to do? He's like, I've already got the solution within you. He goes, my house shall be a house of prayer for all ethnos. I've already got it. Not only that, because in the place of prayer, you get God's heart for things. But he's also given us a ministry of reconciliation. Would you put up 2 Corinthians 5, 18 and 19? It says, all this is from God, who through Christ reconciled us to himself and gave us the ministry of reconciliation. That is, in Christ, God was reconciling the world to himself, not counting their trespasses against them, and entrusting to us the message of reconciliation. To help reconcile God to man, but also reconcile man to man. Amen? And so how do we do this? What's the nature of reconciliation? What is reconciliation? One of the definitions of reconciliation is to restore to favor. To restore to favor. Think about if there's a couple that's struggling in relationship, and the guy's out of favor with the girl, so to speak. Reconciliation is to bring favor back into homeostasis or into alignment. And so I started looking up some revival history. There's a guy named George Otis Jr. who studied a lot of revival and reformation around the world, like where there's been revival in different countries and seen lasting reformation. He looked at like, what are the keys to this type of revival and reformation that comes to a place? Why does it happen in some places and not others? And this is what he says. It says, George Otis Jr., who studied spiritual transformation of cities around the world through revival and persevering prayer by churches in those cities, says that repentance prayer is typically one of the most important aspects of prayer and intercession, resulting in God bringing revival and publicly documented transformation to communities and cities and people groups. Latter stage spiritual beachheads of intercession for a community are nearly always characterized by intense groundswells of corporate repentance, social reconciliation, and unified prayer. And so what does this mean? So one of the things I understood by reading this, and I looked at also the life of Daniel. Daniel, when his people were in bondage, he began to cry out to God. And he said, God, would you forgive us, for we have sinned. He took on the sins of his people. He said, Father, would you forgive us, for we have sinned. And the Lord said, because you've chosen mercy, he sends this angel of revelation to him and speaks to him about the Messiah that's to come, because you've asked for mercy. You know why? Because mercy triumphs over judgment. We all get in situations where the temptation is to judge. I see a gap in this situation. That person, they're just doing this. They're wrong. Blah, blah, blah. We get into that judgy thing. But the intercessor, when he sees the gap, he goes, God, would you have mercy on that leader? Would you have mercy on that president? Would you stand in the gap? Would you bring revelation to them? It's easy to judge. It's easy, but we're not called to do that. We are intercessors, amen? So I get to church that day that I'm supposed to lead, and the first person I meet is the police officer in the front of the building, Officer Zoltan, and he proceeds to tell me that two of the people that were murdered were his close friends. And I'm like, gosh, this is even harder. And then I start talking to another friend of mine, an African-American guy, John Postel, and he's just grieving. He's like, man, I'm just grieving. This keeps happening to our people, you know, and all this turmoil and tension between these two realities. And I begin to share the story of intercession and how we're to stand in the gap between these two realities. And I had them come up to the front. I had Officer Zoltan come up, and I had John Postel come up, and I'm standing between these two realities. And I go, Officer Zoltan, I go, would you be willing to do something? This is going to take a tremendous act of humility. But would you ask forgiveness to John on behalf of your community for what your community has done wrong to his community? He goes, we're not all bad. I go, I'm not saying that. Daniel didn't say we're not all bad. He prayed on behalf of the sins of his people. Would you be willing to do this, to just ask forgiveness for what your community has done to their community? And he just kind of stands there for a minute, and he goes, John, would you forgive the police community for the way that we've not listened to you and the way that we've treated the African-American community? And John just goes, boom. He just starts bawling. He goes, yes. And would you forgive my community the way that we've judged all you guys is wrong in your community? And he goes, yes. And boom, everybody's eyes in the church are just bawling. They start hugging. Everybody comes to the front, and the spirit of this thing was broken in our community. It was broken. Thank you, Jesus. Because our God is a God of reconciliation. And I share this not to say, wow, amazing job. I share this because God is a reconciler. Would you guys come up with the music, please? And he wants to bridge gaps in society and in cultures. And how this, why this relates to us today. One of our intercessors, Sandra Hill, she works at the Hour of Power. She came to me and says, I want to present to you a prayer initiative. And she goes, I want to present to you the Bridging of the Generations prayer initiative. She goes, this community that we have here, we have this old legacy community. There's a lot of older people that have been here for a long time. But there's also this younger community, this younger demographic that's coming in. And I believe it's just symbolic of what it is out in the world. Because when God moves in Malachi 4, it says he turns the hearts of the sons and fathers to the children, and the children to the sons and the fathers, to mothers and the fathers. In Psalm 78, it says this, that one generation declares the glorious deeds of the Lord to the next. And so God wants to see a multi-generational move of God between our grandparents and the children, between parents and mothers and fathers and kids. And when the Spirit of God is poured out, it says that when his Spirit is poured out, it says that your sons and daughters shall prophesy. Your old men will see visions. Young men will dream dreams. There's something for everybody. And it says that they will prophesy. You know why prophesy? Because prophecy builds the church up. It's the opposite of murmuring and complaining and gossip and slander. It's prophetic. It says, this is who you are. This is what you're called to do. You may not be living fully right now, but I'm going to stand in that gap with you. I'm going to pray with you until you step into the fullness of what God has for you. That's what that looks like. So I'm preaching at us. I want to do, if you guys are okay with me, I want to do a little prophetic act. Are you okay with that? Bud, will you come up? And Sophie, would you come up? Would you grab that mic? You guys are just kind of standing right here. I kind of put them on the spot. But I just wanted to do something symbolic. I feel like this is really significant. I feel like God is after the generations. He wants us to walk together. There's something that we need each other. We're a body of Christ. We're intertwined. There's a spirit, I feel like, that's trying to come in and create more separation. And so, would you just share anything that's on your heart for your generation, to even maybe ask forgiveness for the way that you've seen them and vice versa?
1: Yeah, I just think when I think about this, I think Gen Z, we have such a propensity to live in a place of independence and to live our lives as though we got it. We don't need help. We don't want help. And we do need help. And so on just behalf of Gen Z, I just say I'm so sorry. We repent for the way that we've lived our lives in independence, any way that we've chosen to push your generation to the side or to say that we don't need you. And I just say we do need you. We do need you, and we won't go forward without you. We can't go forward without you, and we don't want to. We ask for your wisdom. We ask for your guidance. We ask for your presence in our lives. Gen Z, we need mothers and fathers. And we just say we come low. We submit, and we ask for you to speak into our lives.
2: On behalf of myself, my wife Karen, and our whole generation, and as a parent and a grandparent and a great-grandparent, I just ask that you forgive us for some of our judgmental acts of trying to judge a book by its cover, by looking at the outward appearance, not seeking your soul and your heart to see how you can so bless our society, especially with your enthusiasm and your energy in ministries like the one you're in, Sophie, and Circuit Writers, and just reaching out as you did a couple of Monday nights ago to me and my great-granddaughter, and I found a blessing that I could never expect in a format that was just so foreign to me but so full of the Holy Spirit. And I just ask your forgiveness, and I apologize again on behalf of our generation. In Jesus' name.
0: Amen. Amen. Hey. Would you guys extend your hand?

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Welcome to the Hymns for Sunday program, prepared in the Adelaide studios of Vision Australia Radio, where your presenter is Wesley Archbold. In this program, we draw on the rich history of conservative hymnology written by God-fearing men and women through the centuries. All that is contained in the name or character of the eternal God, Lord of heaven and earth, is worthy of praise. His name alone is excellent. It alone deserves to be exalted in praise, for there is none like unto the Lord. None can be compared unto him. But let us consider the greatness of the salvation God has provided for mankind, and join the psalmist in praise as he instructs us, saying, "The Lord has made known his salvation. O sing unto the Lord a new song. Sing unto the Lord all the earth. Sing unto the Lord. Bless his name and show forth his salvation from day to day. Praise him, Jesus our blessed Redeemer."

The Lord is to be praised not only for accomplishing the means of salvation for mankind, but also for making it known. Otherwise, man would never have discovered it for himself. By the appearance of God's Son in the flesh, the gospel was fully illustrated and manifested. Jesus Christ clearly taught, saying, "The Son of Man came not to be ministered unto, but to minister, and to give his life a ransom for many." Salvation has been brought down. Jesus.

God's way of saving his people by his Son, Jesus Christ, is now made known to all nations. As we look around the world and local events, each day shows us anew how deeply men need this salvation that the Lord has made known. This glorious message of free grace reveals that God has demonstrated or given proof of his love toward us in that, while we were yet sinners, Christ died for us. Behold, behold the wondrous love from God above.

It is recorded that the Son of God, when here upon earth in the region of Judea and Galilee, went throughout every city and village, preaching and showing the glad tidings of the kingdom of God. What was the essence of these glad tidings? Look unto me, and be ye saved, all ye ends of the earth, for I am God, and there is none else. People may ask, well, why all this talk about salvation? Why? Because it affects our eternal destiny. One of the greatest obstacles people face concerning the message of salvation is acknowledging the truth that we all have sinned and come short of the glory of God. We trivialize sin. But God, that made the world and all things therein, seeing that he is Lord of heaven and earth, now commands all men everywhere to repent. And to all who accept God's terms of salvation, his promise is, he shall not come into condemnation, but is passed from death unto life. 'Tis the promise of God, full salvation to give.

A necessary question we must ask is, what shall the end of them be that obey not the gospel of God? And the answer is, God has appointed a day in the which he will judge the world in righteousness by that man whom he has ordained. And what is the assurance that God has given unto all men that such an event will take place? He has raised that man, Jesus Christ, from the dead. So when the Lord Jesus shall be revealed from heaven with his mighty angels in flaming fire, vengeance will be taken on them that know not God and obey not the gospel of our Lord Jesus Christ. It is a time of accountability, not scaremongering. We have an improper understanding of what sin is in the sight of a holy, righteous, and just God. If we receive injustice, we seek fair compensation. Yet many are indignant at the thought of being answerable to God for their lifestyle. Instead of blaming God for the conditions and catastrophes of our world, we are to praise him for the mercy and grace shown to us in the provision of salvation. For whosoever shall call upon the name of the Lord shall be saved. Jesus, my Lord, to thee I cry.

Do we reflect on our lives and see matters for regret, situations we wish could be undone? Our fellow creatures may remind us of failures and shortcomings, but the wonder of the grace of God in salvation is that all our sins and iniquities He will remember no more. When we draw near to God with a true heart in full assurance of faith, relying upon the atoning blood sacrifice of the Lord Jesus Christ, His assurance to us is, I have blotted out your transgressions as a thick cloud, and as a cloud your sins. How is this possible? God the Father made an eternal covenant with His Son by making Him to be sin for us who knew no sin, making Him our substitute, that we might be made the righteousness of God in Him. And that's why Christian believers praise the Father and His Son, Jesus Christ. O glad and glorious gospel, followed by, a wonderful Saviour is Jesus my Lord.

the gospel of Christ is God's power which is at work for the salvation of everyone who believes it. In every case, it is a divine revelation to the mind and heart. God must reveal his Son in us, or we shall be unable to discern him. In God's own light, his light is seen. The love of God toward us is evident by many proofs, but the fact that God sent his only begotten Son that we might live through him is the most significant proof of it. This ought to fill our minds with the greatest wonder, amazement, and praise. God loved the world.

Let the name of the Lord be praised. The proof of God's love in providing the means of salvation is that God has given his Son in order that we might live, and furthermore, to make propitiation for our sins. And what is propitiation? Jesus Christ became the atoning sacrifice to satisfy divine justice and bear God's righteous anger against man's sin. Through the ages, mankind has sought and devised all other forms of placating God, but the prophets and apostles clearly proclaimed that through the name of Christ Jesus, whosoever believes in him shall receive remission of sins. To the name that brings salvation.

The Jewish religious leaders were offended and grieved that the apostles taught the people and preached through Jesus the resurrection from the dead. They threatened them menacingly that in the future they speak to no man in this name. But it's no different today. We read that Peter, filled with the Holy Ghost, said unto them, "Neither is there salvation in any other, for there is no other name under heaven given among men whereby we must be saved." Jesus saves.

It is with reverential love that all who have found the great goodness of God through the gospel return praise and blessing to him who so plentifully blesses his people. The promise stated by Jesus Christ was, "Take my yoke upon you and learn of me, for I am meek and lowly in heart, and ye shall find rest unto your souls, for my yoke is easy and my burden is light." No wonder the psalmist says, "Blessed be the Lord who daily loads us with benefits, even the God of our salvation." Stand up and bless the Lord.

If you are a Christian, what is your song of praise to the Lord? Does it reflect what God is and does to you? For he loads us daily with benefits. Does it reaffirm what he is, both in himself and to you? The God of your salvation. The rich and invaluable truths of the gospel can be likened to inestimable treasure. And when we think of it, we realize that we are altogether unworthy to hold such a treasure. Yet it is the surpassing greatness of God's power which has brought us to the place of salvation. It does not originate in us. He is the God of our salvation. And since we have been redeemed with the precious blood of Christ, the Apostle Peter exclaims, "To you who are believing is the preciousness of the grace that is come unto you through salvation." O Saviour, precious Saviour, whom yet unseen we love.

Hear the words of exaltation spoken by Peter concerning salvation. Blessed be the God and Father of our Lord Jesus Christ, which according to his abundant mercy has begotten us again unto a living hope, endless in the kingdom of God, by the resurrection of Jesus Christ from the dead. Great is the gospel of our glorious God.

The Apostle Paul likewise extols the grace of God, because it is by the grace of God he is what he is. And so he says, "Blessed be the God and Father of our Lord Jesus Christ, who has blessed us with all spiritual blessings in heavenly places in Christ." Here is an expression of the superiority of that grace which we receive through Christ. The joy which it bestows is not in this world, but in heaven and everlasting life. Come, let us join our cheerful songs.

The word of the Lord reveals God's gracious purposes toward a world of sinful men. So when the psalmist prayed, "Help us, O God of our salvation, for thy name's sake, deliver us, purge away our sins," he did so realizing that it was for the glory of the Lord's name. The primary and greatest point about salvation is that it reveals the glory of God as it is manifested through his grace or by means of his grace. Therefore, trusting in any other than the Lord God is vanity. It is better to trust in the Lord than to put confidence in man, for whoso puts his trust in the Lord shall be safe. I am trusting thee, Lord Jesus.

If God's plan of salvation were to be dependent upon men and the choice of men, we could be very certain that it would not be a plan that would be carried out as God intended it. But if it is God's operational plan from beginning to end, then it's guaranteed. It will not fail. Not only does that give you and me security, which I know nothing else could give, but the object of God in salvation will be fulfilled. And what is that object? It is to entirely undo what resulted from the fall of man when he sank into sin at the suggestion of the devil. God gives positive evidence of his goodness to all mankind, that it may be clearly seen that his people do not serve him unadvisedly or in vain. So as we close today's session of Hymns for Sunday, we are to sing unto the Lord, for the Lord has made known the greatness of his salvation. We read, O how great is thy goodness, which thou hast laid up for them that fear thee, which thou hast wrought for them that trust in thee before the sons of men. So every Christian can rejoice and sing of their Saviour, Blessed assurance, Jesus is mine.

0: Good morning, Tony Carr with ABC News. WA police are investigating two violent incidents over the weekend, which saw one man die and another undergo life-saving surgery, as well as an animal cruelty incident involving a black swan. Callum Lidlow reports.
1: Two men in their 30s are in custody after a man in his 20s was found with critical injuries in Australind early this morning. The man was taken to Bunbury Hospital, where he was declared dead. In a separate incident, a 36-year-old man has been charged with causing grievous bodily harm after he allegedly stabbed a man in the back in Perth CBD on Friday night. The man, believed to be in his 30s, was driven by two unknown men to Royal Perth Hospital, where he remains in a serious but stable condition. The 36-year-old was refused bail and is expected to face the Perth Magistrates Court today. Two Perth juveniles have been charged with animal cruelty after a video surfaced of a boy holding a black swan by its throat and forcing it to inhale from an e-cigarette. They're due to face the Mandurah Children's Court on Monday.
0: Federal Emergency Management Minister Christy McBain says the government is not expecting panic buying to occur when the cut to the fuel excise ends at midnight tonight. Fuel prices will rise by about 16 cents a litre, while Treasury forecasts suggest prices will climb further if war in the Middle East continues. Ms McBain says Australia has more fuel in reserve than it did before the war began, and that the government is prepared to act again if needed.
2: What's happening in Iran is quite dynamic, so there is a range of considerations that we may have to put in place if we start to see things escalate in Iran again. But the Treasurer has been very clear that he would continue to monitor those situations, and if we need to insert ourselves again, we would.
0: Meanwhile, Iran is warning against any adventurous action by the United States following fresh threats from US President Donald Trump. Ellie Crew reports.
3: Iran's Foreign Minister Abbas Araghchi has held separate phone calls with senior Turkish, Pakistani and Saudi officials. Speaking to Pakistan's army chief, he's discussed the consequences of any destabilising actions and warned Iran would respond decisively to any aggression. Saudi Crown Prince Mohammed bin Salman has reportedly spoken with US President Donald Trump, asking for clarity about US plans for Iran. It comes after Mr. Trump told a cabinet meeting he was losing faith in the Iranians, saying he would be hitting them. The extended conflict has pushed up the price of oil, with benchmark Brent crude rising by 24% in the month of July.
0: Police in the US state of Idaho say a shooting at a burger restaurant has left multiple people dead and others injured. The local police chief says the gunman is among the dead, and they're still trying to determine the attacker's identity and motive. European football's governing body says it has lost confidence in FIFA president Gianni Infantino after he scrapped his plans to pursue private investment in the World Cup. The BBC's Joe Linsky reports.
4: FIFA's plan to sell off parts of the World Cup to private investors is now over. Overnight, Gianni Infantino admitted defeat, and now the future of his FIFA presidency is under threat too. UEFA was one of three confederations which had threatened to boycott the tournament if the plans went through. Now it says this move is a victory for the whole game. European football's governing body also said the current FIFA leadership had not only lost UEFA's confidence, but also that of many other members of the football family. UEFA has made clear that after a decade in charge, the FIFA president should step down.
0: Australia has had a record-breaking final day of athletics action at the Commonwealth Games. Jessica Stewart is in Glasgow.
5: Australia won 7 golds on the final day of the track and field program, making it the nation's most successful single day of athletics in Commonwealth Games history. Abby Caldwell led yet another All-Australian podium in the women's mile, launching her move perfectly to finish ahead of Jess Hull and Claudia Hollingsworth. That came after the men's relay team claimed a drought-breaking gold in the 4x100 metres, beating Nigeria by 0.05 of a second to win Australia's first gold in the event since 1974. Curtis Marshall set a new games record in winning the men's pole vault, and Mackenzie Little triumphed in the women's javelin after three Australians had claimed gold in the day session.
0: And in netball, Australia's Diamonds will play for bronze after a shock 46-45 defeat to Jamaica in their semi-final. WA's weather, the chance of a light shower or drizzle this morning along the south coast. In Perth, mostly sunny with a forecast top of 19, a late shower or two tomorrow, 23, showers easing on Tuesday, 19, and then partly cloudy on Wednesday, 19. Currently in Perth, it's 12.7 degrees.
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And here on Vision Australia Radio, you're with Ramesh Rajan and Linda Dubelsky as we negotiate the Sunday papers readings. For this first hour, we'll be reading from

0: be sharing with Linda starting off. Thank you, Linda.
1: Thank you, Ramesh. On the front page of the Sunday Age is an exclusive by Melissa Cunningham and Henrietta Cook, who writes, "Doctors pan urgent care clinics, centres doing absolutely nothing to ease pressure on hospitals. Dozens of multi-million dollar urgent care clinics set up around Victoria and touted by politicians as a silver bullet for the state's healthcare crisis are doing absolutely nothing to ease pressure on overstretched hospitals while threatening the viability of GP practices, doctors warn. There are 38 urgent care clinics in the state, many of which were opened in 2023 by the federal government in a bid to take pressure off Victoria's overrun hospital system by providing bulk billed services for urgent but not life-threatening injuries and illnesses. The federal government has argued the clinics are reducing the number of people turning up at emergency departments with non-life-threatening conditions by about 10%. But this figure is strongly disputed by doctors on the front line. Melbourne emergency physician Dr. Sarah Whitelaw said the clinics were having a minuscule effect on Victoria's overwhelmed emergency departments. "The clinics do nothing to solve our problems," said Whitelaw, who is the emergency medicine representative on the Australian Medical Association's Federal Council. "It is so frustrating every time we hear the phrase reducing emergency department pressures, because they haven't decreased our waiting times in any way." The federal government's own reporting on the system has found the introduction of urgent care clinics has not reduced emergency department waiting times. In many metropolitan hospitals, only 1-2% of emergency department arrivals were being diverted to urgent care clinics, Whitelaw said. This figure has come from emergency departments nationally, where staff have begun recording the number of patients opting to use urgent care clinics instead. Official data shows emergency department arrivals have risen by about 4.4% since the urgent care centres opened. In 2024-25, there were 1.9 million arrivals in Victoria, about 84,000 higher than in 2022-23, when there were 1.8 million visits to the state's emergency departments. Emergency physician Dr. Simon Judkins, who works in rural and metropolitan emergency departments, said regional hospitals such as Bendigo and Ballarat were really, really struggling. "It's not because of patients who need lacerations fixed up. They're full of patients who've got complex care issues, who need hospital admission, and the hospitals are completely full," said Judkins, who is also the Victorian president of the Australian Medical Association. He said emergency departments were being left with wards full of patients who needed to be immediately admitted to hospital, but there were often no beds available. The federal government oversees 29 of the clinics. The state government manages the rest. In this year's state budget, the Victorian government allocated $20.9 million for the clinics, describing the funding as a way to help reduce the demand on busy hospital emergency departments. The federal government announced a $1.8 billion national boost to the clinics in May this year, and previously committed more than $88 million in direct grants for Victoria's clinics. Emergency doctors argue the funding would have been better spent on GPs who manage chronic and complex illnesses to keep patients out of hospital, as well as on boosting staff numbers and increasing the number of hospital beds. "Imagine what we could have done with those billions of dollars, investing it into GP clinics and providing them the capacity to do after-hours care," Judkins said. An evaluation of urgent care centres was underway, the federal government confirmed. An interim report found the clinics were costing taxpayers up to 5 times more per patient than a standard GP consultation, $250 compared to $47. However, the federal government said the net saving

0: from avoiding an emergency department presentation was estimated to be $381 per patient.
1: In April, Carmel Misale called an ambulance after a sudden intense pressure in her head caused her to briefly pass out. Instead of taking her to an emergency department, paramedics redirected her to an urgent care clinic in Northcote, warning of massive hospital waiting times. But when she arrived at the clinic, she was shocked to discover it was in effect closed. It was 2 p.m. on a weekday, and Misale said the clinic's only nurse told paramedics there were no doctors available. "I was flabbergasted," the mother of two from Reservoir recalled. "I said, what do you mean you aren't open?" Miss Ali's husband then drove her to the Epworth's emergency department, where she underwent urgent testing, including a CT scan and an MRI of her brain. After 10 hours, she was diagnosed with vestibular migraines. Others who have used the medical clinics have for urgent care are fierce advocates of the service, including people unable to afford the increasing cost of visiting a GP, or parents of children who find themselves caring for a sick or injured child out of hours. However, Associate Professor Julian Raitt, the Australian Medical Association's federal vice president, warned that urgent care clinics were sucking doctors out of rural areas and hospitals, offering much higher pay and more sociable hours. "It has a very distorting effect on the workforce, basically. It's robbing Peter to pay Paul," Raitt said. It's something that Robin O'Neill, a GP in Camperdown in the state's southwest, has experienced firsthand. He said enormous amounts of federal funding meant urgent care clinics were able to offer doctors between $250 and $400 an hour. O'Neill said regular general practices were unable to offer this sort of pay under current Medicare rebates, which made it difficult for them to attract doctors, particularly in regional and rural areas. The government has now created a two-tier system where federally funded urgent care centres can afford to bulk bill and offer higher rates of pay to doctors, O'Neill said. This in turn is causing pressure and workforce shortages in regular general practice clinics, which is most acute in rural and regional locations. Dr. Adil Aziz, Victorian Deputy Co-Chair of the Royal Australian College of General Practitioners, warned that underfunded GP practices were closing daily, noting his own Melbourne clinic recently shut down due to financial pressure. He said increasing Medicare rebates was crucial. "General practice is severely underfunded, but if you fund it better, we will be able to deliver a better class healthcare system for everyone, which will reduce the number of people needed going to EDs." Federal Health Minister Mark Butler said doctors had embraced the urgent care clinics and the government had been told they were having a positive impact on emergency departments. "When you need urgent but not life-threatening care, instead of waiting for hours at the local emergency department, you can go to your local clinic," Butler said. Official figures showed there have been more than 722,800 visits to urgent care clinics in Victoria since they were opened in 2023, including more than 9,000 visits for the week of July 21st. Victorian Opposition Health Spokeswoman Georgie Crozier said urgent care clinics were not operating as promised and had failed to ease pressure on emergency departments. "Our health system is struggling to meet growing demand," she said. "Labor should scrap the GP tax and provide greater support to our primary health care providers to keep people out of our busy emergency departments." A Victorian government spokeswoman said the urgent care units were needed to fill a hole in the nation's healthcare system. The former federal coalition government spent a decade gutting Australia's primary care system, leaving too many Victorians unable to secure an appointment or afford to see a GP, she said. And that article, "Doctors Pan Urgent Care Clinics," was an exclusive by Melissa Cunningham and Henrietta Cook. It was found on pages 1 and 8 of today's Sunday Age.
0: And staying on page 8 of the Sunday Age, this is an article by Rob Harris, the national correspondent for the Sunday Age. And he writes, "First brain cancer drug in 20 years to be on PBS." Australians diagnosed with a rare and incurable form of brain cancer will gain subsidised access to the first new treatment for the disease in more than two decades, ending years in which patients had few options beyond surgery. From this week, the drug Vorasidenib, marketed as Voranigo, will be listed on the Pharmaceutical Benefits Scheme for eligible patients with IDH mutant, astrocytoma and oligodendroglioma, a rare brain tumours caused by genetic mutations that drive abnormal cell growth. The targeted therapy works by blocking the effects of the mutation that fuels tumour growth, helping slow disease progression in patients with these aggressive cancers. About 135 Australian adults and adolescents aged 12 years and older who have not previously received systemic anti-cancer therapy or radiotherapy are expected to be eligible for the subsidised treatment each year. Without PBS support, patients could face costs of $28,000 for a 30-day supply. The Cure Brain Cancer Foundation had long pushed for the listing, arguing that patients had few alternatives beyond surgery and monitoring, with operations in the brain carrying high risk. The foundation estimates about 3,230 Australians were living with IDH mutant glioma in 2024. The listing will reduce the cost of treatment to a standard PBS prescription charge, no more than $25 or $7.70 with a concession card, making the medicine accessible to patients who would otherwise be unable to afford it. Health Minister Mark Butler said the listing represented the few new treatment options for the rare brain cancer in 20 years, offering a treatment option that can give them precious time. We know being diagnosed with a serious health condition is distressing for people and their families, Butler said. We don't want them to be further stressed by worrying about how to pay for their medication. That's why we invest in making these medicines available on our PBS. The PBS changes will also expand access to treatments for other serious conditions. Selpercatinib, marketed as Retovna, will be subsidised for patients with locally advanced metastatic medullary thyroid cancer, a rare cancer that develops in the thyroid gland and can spread to other parts of the body. More than 130 Australians are expected to benefit each year. Without subsidy, the medicine can cost up to $8,200 per prescription. Australians with relapsed or refractory follicular lymphoma will also gain access to tafasitamab, sold as Minjuvi, a targeted immunotherapy that helps the immune system recognise and attack cancer cells. Up to 600 patients diagnosed with blood cancer each year experience disease that returns or fails to respond to treatment. Without PBS support, the medicine can cost more than $3,700 per script. The government is also broadening access to adalimumab and infliximab, including the brands Humira and Remicade, for children with Crohn's disease. More than 400 children are expected to benefit from earlier access to the anti-inflammatory treatments, which can otherwise cost families more than $500 per prescription. And that was first brain cancer drug in 20 years to be on PBS. It was by Rob Harris, the national correspondent for the Sunday Age, and it was read from page 8.
1: On page 3, the next article by Michael Koziol, the North American correspondent, and it's titled US Subs Will Be Enduring in Australia, says Conroy. Defence Industry Minister Pat Conroy's clarification on the future of Australian submarines at HMAS, of American submarines, I should say, at HMAS Stirling, has satisfied the Pentagon, which says their presence in Western Australia will be enduring. Conroy caused a political storm during a visit to Washington this week when he told the ABC's 7:30 program that the rotation of US submarines at HMAS Stirling in Perth was limited to just 5 years. That would have come as a surprise to American ears, former Home Affairs Department Secretary Mike Pezzullo said, while the coalition's defense spokesman, James Patterson, accused Conroy of evicting the Americans before they arrived. Conroy then walked back his remarks in an interview with this masthead, saying the US was likely to maintain some kind of presence there indefinitely, and issued a statement to clarify his position. Submarine Rotational Force West is intended to be an enduring element of US force posture in Australia, he said. The issue at hand is whether American-owned nuclear-powered submarines depart HMAS Stirling when Australia's Virginia-class boats begin arriving from the US, or if they maintain some form of presence there either through rotations or ongoing visits. Critics of the AUKUS defense agreement argue that the presence of US submarines in Perth represents a potential target in the event of war. Following Conroy's initial remarks, the Pentagon did not respond to inquiries for 48 hours while it sought clarification on the Australian government's position. Yesterday it provided a statement attributed to a Department of Defence official. Minister Conroy released a statement noting that SRF West is intended to be an enduring element of US force posture in Australia. Defence strategists in the US government, including Pentagon Police Policy Chief Elbridge Colby, have expressed reservations in the past about losing US-controlled submarines to Australia at a time when the US defence industrial base is not producing enough for the Navy's own demands. But they also view HMAS Stirling near Perth as strategically useful for positioning US forces to deter Chinese aggression. In October, when Prime Minister Anthony Albanese visited Donald Trump, the President declared AUKUS was full steam ahead. Patterson also pointed to remarks by Defence Minister Richard Marles using the same language as the Pentagon, that the US presence in Western Australia would be enduring. I'm relieved Richard Marles finally stepped in on Friday to clean up Pat Conroy's unedifying and unnecessary mess, he said. Conroy's trip to the US included meetings with the American Navy and Army, as well as visits to a shipyard that makes Virginia-class submarines and a missile factory in Tucson, Arizona. In an interview in Washington, Conroy said Labour Party members who believed Australia was making a mistake with AUKUS were wrong. We've had this debate within the Labour Party for years. Earlier, it was about the joint facilities, about Pine Gap. The vast majority of the Labour movement support AUKUS and understand it. Not everyone. I'm not pretending everyone. And that article, US subs will be enduring in Australia, says Conroy, was written by Michael Koziol and was on page 3 of the Sunday Age.
0: And on page 5 of the Sunday Age in the news section, this is an article by Cassandra Morgan and Gemma Grant, who writes, Yarra's onerous rules on e-bikes, Ryle user grouper's scheme ends. An inner Melbourne community group is defending the world's largest e-bike operator, claiming the company was set up to fail before a local council tore up its years-long deal. The City of Yarra councillors earlier this month voted against endorsing a permanent e-bike hire contract with American-headquartered Lime, rubbishing their pitch and terminating an almost six-year trial. At a July 14 meeting, councillors criticised the operator's unwillingness to clean up dumped vehicles or punish unruly riders, saying Lime made millions of dollars from local trips during the trial while the council didn't see a cent. Lime's Asia Pacific head, Will Peters, has since derided accusations about lacklustre penalties as absolutely untrue and questioned why local governments have the power to ban e-bikes in the first place. This is not for a council to make a decision on willy-nilly, Peters told the masthead. Jeremy Lawrence, president of local active transport advocacy group Streets Alive Yarra, said excessive financial and operational requirements sought by Yarra Council in its tender specifications meant that even a major e-bike provider was set up to fail. Lawrence spoke at the July 14 council meeting in favour of awarding Lime the tender. In my view, it was so onerous that no share bike operator, even if it was Lime, could make it work in a financially viable manner, Lawrence said. The tender asked e-bike companies to cover all council costs for a permanent shared e-bike scheme without specifying or estimating what those costs would be, Lawrence said. Operators were also required to relocate dangerously placed e-bikes within 30 minutes of a complaint, according to the tender. Faulty or otherwise inappropriately parked bikes were required to be moved within an hour. It's just not realistic to scale across the municipality with those type of restrictions, Lawrence said. Lime took particular issue with tenders' requirements to answer all phone calls from members of the public within 10 seconds, 24/7, similar to New South Wales Ambulance Performance Target to answer 000 calls, Peter said. The tender threatened e-bike operators would be fined $5,000 the first time they failed to answer a call in this time frame, and then $10,000 penalties for every further breach in the same month. Their local e-bike fleet, capped at 250, would also be cut by 20% with every consecutive breach in a month. Lime asked the council to amend the tender contract before the company was knocked back. You could actually get a person who did not support active transport or did not like this at all with no reason calling up three times, Peters said. If we did not pick up the phone call in 10 seconds and you do that three times, 20% of the fleet's gone. A City of Yarra spokesperson said that the tender requirements addressed residents' issues. They emphasised that a permanent contract would be awarded only if it did not place a burden on the community, including cost. Given the small overall size of Yarra, 30 minutes is appropriate for an operator that is sufficiently resourced to move a bike, the spokesman said. E-bikes obstructing footpaths and causing other hazards are not acceptable to our community. Lime maintained that it did punish riders effectively, using a staged process ending in a ban for repeat offenders. The company was always going to agree to zero cost to council for an e-bike scheme, but instead faced the sad reality that riders around Melbourne would be geofenced, Peter says. They're instantly going to go through a red line that no one knew existed, which is a council LGA, because people decided they had a vendetta against e-bikes, he said. We never dreamt of councils doing this for e-bikes. This has to be a statewide approach here. Lime was yet to receive feedback on the tender, only confirmation its trial was terminated, but wanted to keep working with council to find a solution, Peters said. And that was Yarra's Onerous Rules on E-Bikes, Ryle User Groups as Scheme Ends. It was read from page 5 from the Sunday Age, and it was by Cassandra Morgan and Gemma Grant.
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4: 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While we work, Eastern Freeway will be closed between Bulleen and Springvale Roads from the night of the 14th of August to the morning of the 17th of August. Significant delays expected. 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

0: And you're on Vision Australia Radio at the Sunday Readings with Linda Nabelski and Ramesh Rajan. We're reading from the Sunday Age and we'll continue now. Linda?
1: Thank you, Ramesh. This is a long article, so we will share this article. It's on page 6 in the news section of the Sunday Age. It's by Chip LeGrand, the state political editor, and he writes, Carol nails his colours to the mast of integrity, IBAC Royal Commission. The state's peak anti-corruption agency will be given a broader remit as soon as possible to stamp out public sector malfeasance, conflicts of interest and improper influence that falls short of criminal conduct. The new Premier Ben Carroll seeks to restore public trust in government. Carroll said he would immediately seek advice on whether proposed changes to IBAC's jurisdiction, due to come into force at the end of next year, could be brought forward. If we can bring it forward, I will, he said. He promised that a special prosecutor working in tandem with the Royal Commission into the building industry to secure criminal convictions would be given whatever time and resources they needed. I'm going to lead with integrity, he said. Integrity is not negotiable. It's fundamental. I'm hoping the public will at least see that I'm trying to do the right thing by them. Opposition leader Jess Wilson yesterday released her proposed terms of reference for a royal commission and a suggested list of witnesses, including Daniel Andrews, Jacinta Allen and Ben Carroll. Carroll said the terms of reference would be finalised this week and he had a short list of candidates for commissioner and special prosecutor. In seeking to explain the events that led up to last week's dramatic change of Labor leader and Premier, Carroll also addressed questions about his personal integrity. Carroll insists that he remained a loyal deputy to Allen until last Monday, when a delegation of cross-factional leaders told the former Premier she had lost the support of her own government and urged Carroll to challenge for the leadership. It is less clear whether, as Deputy Premier, he made the case inside government for a Royal Commission or more urgent IBAC reforms, steps he now says are crucial to restoring public faith in a 12-year-old Labor government. Two Cabinet Ministers have told The Age, and Carroll did not deny, that last Tuesday's fateful caucus meeting was the first time he had advocated for a royal commission into big build corruption in any government forum. When pressed on whether he counselled Allen privately to establish a royal commission, Carroll did not answer directly, but said it was clear the former Premier was not for turning. I didn't raise things where it looked like the Deputy and Premier were on different sides of the fence, he told The Age in an exclusive interview. I raised with the Premier a number of times that she needed to do something privately. I have also been talking to colleagues about a royal commission. We spoke most Sunday nights before every cabinet meeting. She was very clear with her views and always sought my support. The role of the deputy is to give the Premier support, even when I disagreed with her privately. I've always backed her publicly and in the cabinet room. The Premier has known I have been wanting transparency and accountability for a long time. The comments are unlikely to heal the internal party wounds created by last week's bruising leadership change. In a wide-ranging interview, Carroll revealed other instances where he disagreed with government decisions but was unable to publicly ventilate his concerns while upholding cabinet solidarity. Carroll admitted for the first time that a secret decision taken by the Allen government to delay by 3 years its commitment to fully fund public schools was a $2.4 billion funding cut and the wrong thing to do. The decision exposed by The Age is at the heart of the bitter wage dispute between the government and teachers. The decision was taken by the government's Budget and Finance Committee, of which the Premier and Deputy Premier are members. Carroll, who is also Minister for Education, opposed the move but failed to stop it. I argued ferociously in the Cabinet subcommittee process, Carroll said. I did speak up about it. He said Cabinet confidentially prevented him from publicly discussing the funding cut, even after it was revealed by The Age. When Cabinet arrives at a position, you need to support that position. Carroll said the current pay offer before teachers, while generous, was not enough to fully fund government schools under the Gonski formula. He last week raised, with Premier Minister Anthony Albanese, the need to lift schools funding in Victoria and deliver the long-awaited Gonski reforms.
0: I'm committed to try and get full and fair funding for our public schools, he said. He agreed the tax burden on businesses in Victoria, particularly since increases to payroll tax and land tax announced by former Treasurer Tim Pallas in 2023, needed to be lightened. The tax hikes were announced as temporary but are due to remain in force until 2033. We want to be competitive with New South Wales. We've got to do everything we can to make it easy to start a business in Victoria and grow a business, Carroll said. We've also just got to support everyday Victorians who are working hard every day. We're in the middle of a cost of living crisis which is hurting and biting, and it has no end in sight. One of the 2023 tax increases removed the payroll tax exemption for non-government schools. While the impost was adjusted in this year's budget to impact fewer schools, Carroll left open the possibility of scrapping it altogether. I think this was a necessary measure for the time, but I'm always open to continue working with the sector, he said. Carroll said the planned suburban rail loop, the most expensive infrastructure project in the state's history, was a good concept undermined by the way it was developed in secret under then-Premier Daniel Andrews in the lead-up to the 2018 election. While the government's contractual commitments to the SRL and the project's financial assumptions will be reviewed by Cabinet, Carroll said the rail line already under construction needed to be built. I've always believed the project is a great concept. The problem with the SRL is its gestation period. It never had one. Airport rail had been talked about for 100 years. SRL was never part of the public discussion. It came as a surprise to a lot of people, including cabinet ministers, he said. However, the project does have merit and the project does need to continue. I'm not going to stop contracts or rip up contracts. That era is over. He acknowledged concerns expressed by Victoria's integrity agencies about the budget squeeze on their operations and capacity to expose corruption, misconduct, and financial mismanagement. We need strong, independent agencies. IBAC, the Auditor General, the Ombudsman. We are stewards of our public finances and institutions. That's a role I take very seriously. When asked about reports that he wants to change legislation currently before Parliament, to give people a legal right to work from home 2 days a week, Carroll said the government would consider sensible amendments but would not move any itself. Carroll, since taking the leadership, has been repeatedly questioned and attacked by the opposition over comments he made 6 weeks ago referencing his daughter, in which he vowed to support Jacinta Allan through to the state election. He said it was not the first time he'd made the comment and that he previously wrote to Allan expressing the same sentiment. Carroll and Allan had a private meeting in the Premier's office on the day before Tuesday's leadership spill. Neither Allan nor Carroll has disclosed what was discussed. Carroll said that by then the political reality had changed with an unrelenting corruption scandal cruelling whatever chance Allan and Labour had to remain in power after November 28th. We'd all been out door knocking. It was very clear we weren't getting the message through, he said. Instead, voters were outraged at the reported $15 billion cost of the Building Bad scandal documented by this masthead. I want to be a premier that's listening, that hears the message and gets on with it. That's why my very first act was to call the Royal Commission. It's why I will give the police commissioner every power and resource he needs. It's why I will do what I can do to give IBAC the power and resources it needs, he said. And then, there are things I want to do that are part of Labour's DNA. And that article, Carroll Nails His Colours to the Mast of Integrity, IBAC Royal Commission, was written by Chip Legrand, the state political editor, and was on page 8 of the Sunday Age.
1: And on page 13 of the Sunday Age, this is by Rob Harris, the national correspondent for the Sunday Age, and he writes Parliament and Pineapple on Pizza, Speaker's Democracy Plan. Milton Dick has spent the past 4 years refereeing one of Australia's rowdiest workplaces. But the Speaker of the House of Representatives has set himself a mission that stretches far beyond keeping order in question time. His focus is on a campaign to improve civics education, arguing Australians need a better understanding of the institutions that underpin democracy as trust is tested by misinformation, social media, and growing global instability. As the Speaker, I need to protect democracy, whatever happens in the chamber, but also outside the chamber as well, the 54-year-old says. We have a duty of care to fight for it. The Labor MP for Oxley has made school visits a defining feature of his speakership, travelling to classrooms across the country, from remote Indigenous communities to tiny schools with two students and island communities off Tasmania. This term, he wants to visit all 150 federal electorates. His drive comes as democracies around the world grapple with declining public trust, political polarisation, and online misinformation. Australia remains one of the world's strongest democracies, Dick says, but that should never be taken for granted. The Economist Intelligence Unit's Democracy Index ranks Australia among the world's strongest democracies, but Dick says those achievements cannot be assumed. Globally, only 31 countries are classified as liberal democracies, with three-quarters of the world's population now living under authoritarian rule. Dick wants nationally consistent civics education in years 6 and 10, arguing every student should leave school with a basic understanding of how governments are formed, how courts operate, how elections are run, and why independent institutions matter. The call comes as national testing shows Australian students' understanding of democracies is deteriorating. The Australian Curriculum Assessment and Reporting Authority found civics and citizenship results had fallen to their lowest levels in 2 decades, with just 28% of Year 10 students meeting the national proficiency standard in 2024, down from 38% in 2019. I'm not talking about politics, Dick says. I'm talking about teaching democracy. It's the meat and potatoes. More than ever, with the rise of social media and the impacts we're seeing around the world, we've got to protect what we've got here and fight for it. Last month, Governor-General Sam Moyston joined Dick for his 200th school visit since he became Speaker at her old school in Canberra, Curtin Primary. One of the more light-hearted moments comes when Dick asks students, as he does everywhere, to vote on whether pineapple belongs on pizza. The mock ballot sparks lively debate while introducing children to voting and parliamentary procedure. Moyston politely abstained, observing the political neutrality of her office.
0: The classroom visits have convinced Dick younger Australians are more engaged than they've often given credit for. Once discussions turned to who makes laws while people vote and how governments are formed, students quickly become active participants. They get it, he says. Dick insists the program is deliberately bipartisan, regularly inviting government, opposition and crossbench MPs into classrooms so students can see democracy rather than party politics. The mission reflects his belief public service begins with understanding civic responsibility. Dick traces that commitment to his parents, Alan, a World War II naval veteran, butcher and taxi driver, and Joan, a nurse and midwife who instilled a strong sense of service and respect for others. His brother Cameron was Deputy Premier of Queensland under Anastasia Palaszczuk. To mark the 125th anniversary of the Australian flag, Dick has taken one flown above Parliament House on a national road trip, using it to teach students about Australia's history and democratic traditions. He says many are surprised to learn the flag was chosen through a public competition. Dick Hope's descendants of the winning designers, including Perth artist Annie Dorrington and 14-year-old Melbourne schoolboy Ivor Evans, will be tracked down to attend anniversary commemorations in September. Australia, he argues, has much to be proud of, from compulsory voting and an independent electoral system to a more democratic tradition that extended political rights earlier than many comparable nations. And his message is simple. Democracy survives not only through the laws that protect it, but through generations who understand why it matters. And that article by Rob Harris, the National Correspondent, was titled Parliament and Pineapple and Pizza, Speaker's Democracy Plan. It was on page 13 of the Sunday Age.
1: Staying with the Sunday Age on page 12 and 13, this is an article by Carolyn Webb who writes Family Issues, Last Ditch Plea to Solve 1989 Cold Case. When they were growing up on a farm near Portland in Western Victoria, Paul Delaney and brother Greg were best mates. They fought like siblings do, but every day they would be out riding motorbikes or horses or playing tennis. We did everything together, Paul says. Greg is often in Paul's thoughts, but no longer in his life. On July 12, 1989, Greg vanished from the family home in Geelong. He was 21. Today, as part of National Missing Persons Week, the Delaneys are making what Paul terms a last-ditch effort to find out what happened, although they no longer believe Greg is alive. Paul and their mother, Pamela, want everyone with information to come forward. I've said to the police, find me a finger, something, that I can prove is Greg, and I can bury it and say good night, goodbye, Pamela says. In July 1989, Greg was working as a chef at Greenmount Resort on the Gold Coast, but had flown back to Victoria to visit his family in the Geelong suburb of Whittington, now called St Albans Park, where they had moved in 1988. Greg spent the night of July 11 drinking and watching television in the Ottoman courthouse. Paul remembers waking at 3 a.m. or 4 a.m., to find Greg in the lounge room ranting to himself. Paul says he told Greg to go for a walk to sober up. Greg tripped over a lamp. The noise woke their father, Paddy, who came out and swore. Greg walked out of the house. The next night, when Greg had not returned, police were called. Searchers found nothing. Greg was described as 165 centimetres with a medium build, brown hair, blue eyes, and a fair complexion. He was last seen wearing blue jeans, white Adidas shoes, and a jumper with black and white squares. Paul says Greg might have hitchhiked to see his girlfriend in northern New South Wales. This was months before serial killer Ivan Milat is known to have murdered hitchhikers he picked up on the Hume Highway west of Sydney. Paul's fears is what this is what has happened to Greg. And if anyone has any information, please call Crime Stoppers on 1-800-33-00. And that was Family Issues, Last Ditch Plea to Solve 1989 Cold Case. It was by Carolyn Webb for the Sunday Age, read from page 12 and 13.
0: We're getting close to the end of our program, and we'll turn to one of the two Melbourne obsessions that every Melbournian has: food and restaurants. And this is an article by Cara Waters, the city editor, and it's titled Chris Lucas's Restaurants Racing to Flemington for Cup. It's on page 18 of The Age. Between cheering on the race horses and posing in the birdcage, punters at Flemington will be able to tuck into dishes like chin chins, beef rendang curry, and society's spanner crab tagliatelle, as high-profile restaurateur Chris Lucas becomes a Melbourne Cup Carnival draw card. As well as Chin Chin and Society, food from Lucas Collective's Yakimono restaurant will be on offer. Lucas has inked a deal with the Victoria Racing Club to bring some of his most popular restaurants trackside. VRC Chief Executive Kylie Rogers said sporting groups needed to deliver more than just sport. It's sportstainment now, she said. It's about delivering passion points, and sport is one passion, but music is another, fashion is another, and great food and wine is another. That was our missing link, and I knew the man to go to. Rogers said 53% of the Cup Carnival's general admission ticket holders were under 35, and it was her job to ensure raising was relevant to the next generation. The partnership with the Lucas Collective plays into the VRC's ambitious master plan for Flemington, which it is undertaking feasibility studies. It's not just about 21 days of world-class racing, Rogers said. We also want to open up our precinct 365 days with community sports grounds, equine therapy centres, pony clubs, permanent restaurants and a pedestrian bridge connecting us to Footscray Park and Victoria University. Rogers said she would like Lucas to have a permanent restaurant at the racecourse. It's a vision at this stage, she said, about the master plan, which has not been released publicly. I'd like to think that we're starting to do community and commercial deals by mid-next year. Rogers and Lucas began talking about the partnership at this year's Australian Grand Prix, where Chin Chin operated a pop-up restaurant. I've always said that that's what a great, iconic Melbourne event without great food, Lucas said. There's always hurdles and people that say, oh, it's too difficult. We just found a lot of like-minded people that are saying, well, why not? Lucas said people who attended international events like the Melbourne Cup from interstate and around the world should have the opportunity to experience the best of Melbourne's food culture. We'll bring the iconic elements of what's made our restaurant successful, Lucas said. Chin Chin will take over a pocket of Flemington's front lawn, delivering a 60-minute Feed Me menu for general admission ticket holders right next to the Fashions on the Field pavilion. And that article by Cara Waters was titled Chris Lucas's Restaurants Racing to Flemington for Cup. It was on page 18 of the Sunday Age. We're going to continue our readings. There's another article on page 18 dealing with food, and Linda and I are going to share that.
1: Thank you. This is Buttery Pastries, Happy Hours and Jazz in the Afternoon. Elwood hits the right spot, and this is by Danny Valent. Hugging the bay, bisected by a canal and shaded by plane trees, Elwood ranks highly on the charmometer. There's no train, trams barely skirt the perimeter, and arterial roads stick to the edges, maintaining a cosy village feel, despite being just 8 kilometres southeast of the city. It's a place for ice cream or hot chocolate, on the beach, pasta with a sea view, and Sunday jazz with snacks. Elwood's population skews wealthier and less diverse than the Victorian average, with large homes dotted between Art Deco flats and 30 or so streets named after mostly English poets, apparently to improve the character of the suburb's unruly 19th century residents. Then, as now, Ormond Road is the main shopping strip. This is a good time to explore Elwood, with new ventures and refreshed offerings, ensuring the seaside suburb is a happy place for a wander.
0: Now, we then have a series of short articles about each of a number of restaurants, and Linda and I will be sharing that. And the first is the Brooklyn Cocktail Bar. Builder Adrian Buchetto moved to Elwood last year and felt powerfully drawn to the hood's swankiest cocktail bar. I walked in, thought, wow, it has an amazing feel, like a place I remember from Florence, he says. I asked the owner if he would sell. Fast forward to now, and velvet-touched Brooklyn opens early in the morning for coffee and panini and pours drinks well into the night. The black velvet cocktail with bourbon, cognac and sour cherry leads the signature drinks list. Despite the plush, clubby feel, Brooklyn is an easygoing place with good value, happy hours and Thursday karaoke. It's on 81 Ormond Road, Elwood, brooklyncocktailbar.com.au.
1: Leaf. There are two much flashier Leaf stores in Armidale and Hawthorne these days, but the Elwood grocer is the OG, looking after the community since 2007. There's always impeccable seasonal fruit and veg stacked along the two tiny aisles, and often showcase of lesser seen varieties of citrus, apples, plums, whatever is on the march. The focus on quality sometimes costs more, but there are always keen deals on the week's most abundant produce. Premium pantry food goods include excellent Lello pasta, while new in the fridge is flavourful grass-fed McGarvan beef from owner Leon McGarvan's brother Tim in Western Victoria. And that's 111 Ormond Road, Elwood.

0: Good morning, Tony Carr with ABC News. A 74-year-old West Australian man has been sentenced to 10 years and 6 months jail over child exploitation material offences involving children in the Philippines. The Australian Federal Police say an investigation began after officers found abuse material on the man's phone after he was stopped at Perth Airport in May last year. The AFP say Filipino authorities executed a search warrant at a house in Bislig City where they arrested a woman and removed six children from harm. The 32-year-old woman is currently before the court in the Philippines. The man has pleaded guilty to a string of child abuse offences and will be eligible for parole in just under 7 years. The state government has announced the construction of the long-awaited Carnup train station will begin in 2028. The station would be built within the state electorate of Secret Harbour, in which a by-election will be held on August 29. The project was first promised in 2012, but the federal government offered in 2019 to fund a station at Lakelands instead. Deputy Premier Rita Saffiotti doesn't deny the by-election was a factor in the announcement's timing, but says the government also always planned to deliver on the project.
1: In relation to the timing, look, we would probably have made this announcement over the next 6 to 8 months, but of course we've brought that announcement early. It wouldn't make sense to not make the announcement now and make it in 6 months' time.
0: Federal Emergency Management Minister Christy Mbain says the government is prepared to step in again to curb high fuel prices if needed as the cut to the fuel excise ends at midnight tonight. Motorists can expect a 16 cent per litre rise in the cost of fuel, with prices across the country already over above pre-war levels amid renewed fighting between the US and Iran in the Strait of Hormuz. Ms. McBain says Australia has more fuel in reserve than it did before the war began and is urging people to avoid panic buying.
2: We do have plenty of supply of both fuel and fertiliser onshore. We have always said that we would look at a range of measures to assist Australians during this Iran crisis. If we need to insert ourselves again, we would.
0: Deputy Opposition Leader Jane Hume has hosed down calls for a federal royal commission into corruption in the construction sector. Shadow Treasurer Tim Wilson has called for an investigation into alleged CFMEU corruption across the country, arguing the newly announced inquiry in Victoria should not be limited to that state. Deputy Leader Jane Hume says that's not the Liberal Party's position, but has called on the Prime Minister to show more curiosity about the allegations of crime infiltration in the construction sector.
3: What it does mean is that there is an option to have a Senate inquiry into corruption in the construction industry. It's something that we've been talking about for some time.
0: Pakistani authorities have confirmed that celebrated Nepalese climber Nirmal Purja has died, along with nine other mountaineers, after being caught in an avalanche on one of Pakistan's highest mountains, Broad Peak, on Thursday. The BBC's Caroline Davies reports.
4: In a statement on social media, Nirmal Purja's team said they announced his death with profound sadness and immense heartbreak. A former British Special Forces Gurkha, Purja had recently become well-known for his Netflix documentary chronicling his climbing feats. Nepal's Prime Minister said the death of the climbers had shocked, but that their courage, dedication and contributions will always remain inspiring. Pakistan's authorities confirmed that they had the remains of three climbers yesterday, but have not confirmed any more deaths. Rescuers have seen what they think are some of the other climbers by using a drone, but they said they cannot confirm their identities or condition.
0: Australia has capped off the athletics program at the Commonwealth Games with a drought-breaking victory in the men's 4x100-metre relay in Glasgow. Lachlan Kennedy, Joshua Azzopardi, Caleb Law and Rowan Browning combined for a time of 38.07 seconds to win their nation's first gold medal in the event since 1974. Kennedy, who claimed silver in the individual event earlier in the Games, says his team's preparation put it in pole position to make history.
5: Clearly everyone ran well. I mean, we knew what we had in us, you know. We've been training well. We're all competitors. Though. We compete domestically all year against each other, so we're pretty used to each other by now. I think it's a big part of why we're so successful, you know. Train together all year, camps all year. So to come out here, put it all together when it matters most, credit to the fellas.
0: Australia won a total of 7 gold medals on its most successful day of athletics in Commonwealth Games history, with Abby Caldwell leading an all-Australian podium in the women's mile. Perth weather mostly sunny with a forecast top today of 19, a late shower or two tomorrow 23, showers easing on Tuesday 19. Currently in Perth, it's 13.9 degrees.
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10: And here on Vision Australia Radio, you're with Ramesh Rajan and Linda Nabelsky as we read the Sunday papers. We're turning for this hour to the Sunday Herald Sun, and Linda will be taking the first article.
11: Thank you. This first article is on page 5 in the news section of the Herald Sun. It's an exclusive by Jackie Epstein, who writes, Lion star Neil finds his field of dreams. Lockie's new love is revealed amid rumours of Magpie's move. Brisbane Lions star Lockie Neal is moving on from his marriage breakdown with a new flame. It's believed striking brunette Emma Field is the new woman in the dual premiership player's life over recent times. Neal and wife Jules broke up last year after what she described as an unimaginable betrayal involving her former best friend Tess Crosley. Since the much-talked-about split, Neil has kept a low profile but has told friends he's seeing someone. Field posted with a girlfriend in the stands at the Gabba in round 20, and it's understood she was also in Perth the week before when the Lions played West Coast. She bears a striking resemblance to Crosley, and Neil has liked several of her glamorous pictures on Instagram. She's said to work in advertising, with a source saying Field had recently raised the prospect of a transfer to Melbourne. Neil is an unrestricted free agent, is believed to be keen on a move to Collingwood next season after 7 years in Brisbane. The dual Brownlow medalist has continued to co-parent with Jules after she moved back to Perth with their two young children before Christmas. Jules moved in with her parents and last week shared that she had found a new home to create memories after an

0: February. In January, while stepping down as Lions co-captain, Neil apologised and accepted the consequences of his actions. He opened up before his 300th match milestone in April, saying it was tough not having the kids with him, but he hoped everyone could move on. "I'm pretty lucky that Jules, their mother, allows me to come and go from Perth," Neil said. "I'm very fortunate that Jules has been very flexible with that, and I am able to go back to Perth with the club's blessing whenever I want to. If I have to miss a day of training or whatever, they are happy for that to happen. I'm managing that pretty well so far. It is only early in the year, but the footy season will just fly by and it will be the off-season again." Lions coach Chris Fagan said in January the club would not stand in Neil's way if he sought a fresh start. This season, the 33-year-old has been a standout as the reigning premiers gears up for another finals tilt. Field and Neil were contacted for comment. And that was an exclusive by Jackie Epstein, who writes, "Lions star Neil finds his field of dreams." It was read from page 5 from the Sunday Herald Sun.
1: We turn back to page 4 for an article by Alex White, "No plan for tons of asbestos waste." Waste industry insiders warn the state government's housing blitz in inner city suburbs will unleash a toxic time bomb with thousands of tons of asbestos to be removed and no clear plan to stop it being dumped illegally. The Labour government's ambitious plan to demolish homes in 60 activity centres near train stations to make way for high-density housing will generate an unprecedented amount of hazardous construction waste that no plan has been put in place to handle. Victorian Waste Management Association Chief Executive Peter Anderson said the industry knew the issue was looming, but the state had not made any major changes to help divert materials like asbestos in older homes from being dumped. "This is something that very obviously is going to happen," he said. "But there's no clear plan on how to handle this responsibility, and what you're going to see is more rogue operators working in this space because the alternatives are expensive and require strict procedures. Most older buildings across Melbourne contain asbestos, widely used as construction material in Victoria until it was banned in 1987. The scale of asbestos contamination in old buildings was recently revealed in Albert Park, where removal of the material added an extra $115 million to the cost of the Australian Grand Prix's pit building, pushing the total bill to $395 million. Multiple councils have already raised concerns about illegal dumping on the rise, including of toxic materials, at parks, in nature reserves and on the roadside. The problem is also affecting private landholders, with rubbish increasingly being dumped despite strict rules against it. The Sunday Herald Sun has previously revealed that construction companies are being approached through social media and messaging networks and offered cut-price waste disposal on rented properties, leaving landowners to deal with the aftermath. Some communications claim truckloads of waste can be illegally dumped at semi-rural properties near Melbourne for as little as $1,000 a load. Asbestos removal typically ranges between $30 and $150 per square metre, with a standard residential home ranging from $1,500 to $10,000. NEPA spokesman said it was working closely with the relevant agencies to combat rogue operators. "Illegal dumping of waste and asbestos is a crime that hurts all Victorians. Preventing it is one of the EPA Victoria's highest priorities," he said. "We are working with other regulators and industry to support legitimate operators and crack down on those who do the wrong thing." The Illegal Waste Dumping Task Force, announced in late 2025, will allow us to allocate even greater resources to tackle the problem. A state government spokesperson defended the housing plan, saying existing regulations were sufficient to manage the risk. "Victoria already has strict rules governing asbestos identification, removal, transport and disposal, and those requirements will continue to apply to any demolition," the spokesperson said. Relevant agencies like the EPA and DEECA are already factoring our housing projections into their planning, so asbestos is

0: manage safely as these areas evolve. Our train and tram zone activity centre programme will help deliver 300,000 homes by 2051 near transport, jobs and services. And that article by Alex White, No Plan for Tons of Asbestos Waste, was on page 4 of the Sunday Herald Sun.
1: And on page 5 of the Sunday Herald Sun, this is a joint article by Amy Jackson and Kate Stevenson, who write, "Servos warned as excise ends. Drivers are facing more pain at the petrol pump as the 16-cent a litre fuel excise cut comes to an end at midnight on Sunday, but it should take some time to pass through. The cost of living relief measure helped ease financial pressures for Australians on April 1 after the start of the US-Iran war, which led to a surge in the price of oil and fuel shortages worldwide. The excise cut initially took 32 cents off each litre of petrol before dropping to 16 cents in July. While the change will take effect at midnight on Sunday, the price effects can take about a week to hit consumers. On Saturday, Energy Minister Chris Bowen quelled fears prices would jump overnight. Just as it takes some time for the reduction to flow through, I would imagine, obviously, it would take some time for the market to respond," Mr. Bowen said. Mr. Bowen also warned fuel retailers would face punishment if caught price gouging. During transitions, such as the one expected on Sunday, the Australian Competition and Consumer Commission monitors retail fuel prices to ensure providers do not gouge consumers. And that was Servos Warned as Excise Ends, a joint article by Amy Jackson and Kate Stevenson, read from page 5 of the Sunday Herald Sun.
0: On page 4, Alicia Capone reports a super reason to bid. 9 bidders, including multiple investors racing to beat a fast-approaching Australian government deadline for self-managed super funds, competed for a Craigieburn house yesterday. Ray White's Trish Orico said the 3-bedroom home with a $650,000 to $680,000 range soared way above the reserve to sell for $792,000. The sale was one of 299 early results that saw Victoria post a preliminary 55.5% clearance rate on Saturday, according to realestate.com.au. Ms. Orico said that most of the investors, some based in New South Wales, Western Australia and Queensland, wanted to secure the 23 Wiperfeld Avenue home for their SMSF before August 10th. That date is the cut-off for entering into new limited recourse borrowing arrangements to buy an investment property for an SMSF. The Albanese government agreed to the law amendments in a deal with the Greens to push through the changes to negative gearing and capital gains tax announced in May's federal budget. Ms. Orico described having 9 bidders as extremely out of the ordinary in the current market, with the last auction she saw with that many bidders occurring in 2025. "I think there's an extra push to get in before August 10th, and that's creating a bit of desperation," she said. And that article by Alicia Capone, A Super Reason to Bid, was on page 4 of the Herald Sun.
1: And returning to page 5 of the Herald Sun, this is by Mandy Squires, and she writes, "Fears of mass bird flu deaths. Fears are growing that the H5 bird flu is escalating and could result in the mass mortality of Australian wildlife if urgent action is not taken. Cases have been detected in wild birds across Victoria's southwest, with crested terns in Portland and Nelson Bay struck down. As well, there have been more cases in other states, including the first case of the virus in a silver gull, best known as a seagull, which are prolific across the country. It comes as authorities are probing an offshore die-off of 49 crested terns near Cape Jaffa in South Australia. There have now been 53 virus cases recorded overall. The Invasive Species Council on Saturday issued a grim warning: Australia could be experiencing the first signs of a wildlife mass mortality event such as had been seen overseas. as governments acknowledge the disease can no longer be eradicated from Australian wildlife, Council Chief Executive Jack Goh warned it could mirror the devastating South American experience of intervention if intervention was not swift. He called on the federal governments to urgently establish a $200 million wildlife resilience fund. It appears to be spreading in both South Australia and Victoria now, with five different species affected and daily increases in case numbers, Mr. Goh said. We cannot stop the virus and, ultimately, it will be a numbers game for vulnerable birds and sea mammals. That's why we need people to keep cats and dogs contained and governments to urgently invest in scaled up wildlife resilience measures like fox and cat control. Victoria's Chief Veterinary Officer Graham Cook has urged people to immediately report any sick or dead wildlife. Our teams are out in the field every day conducting surveillance, collecting samples and working with local communities and landholders to monitor the situation and support response activities, he said. There have still been no H5 bird flu detections in poultry or other livestock, and the risk to human health remains low. And that was Fears of Mass Bird Flu Deaths by Mandy Squires, read from page 5 from today's Sunday Herald Sun.
0: We turn to page 8 for an article by Ruby Stewart titled Carl Says Bondi Was the End for TV Gig. Carl Stefanovic has bared all at an elite male-only event, saying he wants to burn the witches who called for him to be sacked, confirmed he had a job offer from Kyle Sunderland's, and revealed how the Bondi massacre broke him. Stefanovic, 51, was a guest speaker at the Prince Alfred College Convention Centre annual dinner on Friday night in Adelaide, with the former Today Show host addressing everything from his recent sacking to his viral punch-up with famed cricket great Michael Clarke. During the nearly hour-long speech, which included a Q&A session, Stefanovic blasted the Liberal Party and describing them as F-ED. People have had enough of both main parties, he said in front of more than 400 old scholars who had paid up to $140 a ticket to attend the event. I think the Liberal Party would have a chance if Tony Abbott came back. The Sunday Herald Sun understands Stefanovic's musings on US President Donald Trump being the most engaging president in his lifetime had one unimpressed heckler removed from the venue. Stefanovic devoted much of his time on stage to his axing from the breakfast program he anchored for 3 decades, following his podcast interview with British far-right activist Tommy Robinson. Stefanovic poked fun at the fact it was his podcast, not his 2023 fight with a former Australian cricket captain, or his infamous drunk on-air antics after the 2009 Logies that led to his demise. This latest incident in context, it's so difficult for me to actually understand it in some ways, he said. But it felt all right hitting Clarkey, though. Stefanovic claimed his exit from Today was something he'd been considering since last year. The most difficult story for me, and I've done terror attacks in Paris, I've done terror attacks in Nice and Brussels, but the terror attack in Sydney was kind of the last straw for me, he said. I've seen everything in my life. I could not get this imagery out of my mind. That was the start of the end for me. Stefanovic also revealed he'd recently met with Kyle Sunderland and Clive Palmer. I finished the day with Kyle Sunderland, who offered me a job on his subscription-based platform, he said. The podcaster hit out at his critics, referencing the MFW, Mad Effing Witches, Facebook page. I would love to see those mad witches with a spitfire up their A-E, he said to applause and cheers from the audience. In response to a question asking for advice as a young 20-year-old about to potentially raise a family, Stefanovic encouraged audience members to have a couple for the country. If I was Prime Minister, the first thing I would do, I'd give you $50,000 more to have more kids. The podcast host also opened up about leaving Today and the impact on his loved ones. No matter how you confront it, saying you've been sacked is not an easy thing, and no matter what hill you choose to die on, part of you still dies when you tell your kids that you've been sacked from your job. And that article, Carl Says Bondi Was the End for TV Gig, was written by Ruby Stewart and came on page 8 of the Herald Sun.
1: And on page 9 of the Herald Sun, this is an article by Madeline Bauer who writes, "Letter to PM urges abuser registry. Tell us where they worked." And prior to reading this article, I wish to acknowledge that it does include details of sexual assault. The parents of murdered schoolboy Daniel Morcombe have co-written an extraordinary letter to Anthony Albanese, calling for the National Registry of Child Abusers that would allow parents to see which childcare centres they had worked at once they had been charged. Bruce and Denise Morcombe have signed a joint letter alongside opposition leader Angus Taylor and advocacy group Childcare Choice, calling for the implementation of a public register in the wake of a string of horrific, high-profile child abuse cases. The letter, seen by the Sunday Herald Sun, was sent to the Prime Minister on Thursday and said a registry was necessary to provide greater accountability on childcare centres. Under the proposal, alleged perpetrators charged by police would have their names published alongside their relevant employment history so parents could know if their child was a potential victim. Legislative changes to create a national public register would need to pass all state and territory parliaments with coordination from the federal government. Without a register in place, parents have no source of truth to seek information about perpetrators and where they worked, the letter said. Relying on newspaper reporting or on social media groups should not be the only way that parents can access this information. Should a parent identify that their child was a potential victim, you would agree it is in the best interests of the child to find out that information as soon as possible. The letter warned families across the country were suffering high levels of parental fear following revelations Sydney childcare worker Hamish Tate allegedly abused more than 130 children in his care. Tate, 35, is facing 329 charges related to alleged abuse of the children over a 16-year period. Authorities are still attempting to identify victims, with the Australian Federal Police last month releasing de-identified images of children's clothing. Tate was initially arrested following an AFP operation in June last year, but due to a court suppression order, it has taken more than 12 months for parents to learn his identity. Another Sydney childcare worker, David James, who was in May sentenced to 12 years in prison for using 9 boys under the care to produce child abuse material. Melbourne childcare worker Joshua Brown faces more than 150 charges over the alleged abuse of 12 victims in his care. He has pleaded not guilty. The Morcombes have fought for a national child abuse registry since their 13-year-old son, Daniel, was abducted from the Sunshine Coast in 2003 and murdered. "We see the registry as an opportunity to restore credibility to the childcare sector, but most of all, it is to protect the young ones," Mr. Morcombe said. And that was Letters to PM Urges Abuse Registry. It was read from page 9 from the Sunday Herald Sun. And if this story has raised any issues for you and you would like support, help is available by calling 1-800-RESPECT on 1-800-737-732.
0: On page 8, an unattributed article titled "EU Locks Down as Migrant Crisis Grips Spain." France and Italy bolstered border controls on Saturday after about 60,000 people crossed into Spain's enclave in North Africa, sparking one of the largest migrant crises for the EU in recent years. The migrants entered Ceuta from Morocco, the enclave's regional president Juan Jesus Vivas told reporters, but by Friday evening, officials said more than 48,000 had returned. To cross into Ceuta, many swam around a small border barrier that juts out into the Mediterranean. At least 34 people died in the attempt. The sudden influx sparked an international crisis. France tightened checks on its border with Spain and said it would increase its police presence there fivefold to 334 officers by Saturday. Italy announced it had suspended its Schengen agreement with Spain, allowing for visa-free movement between borders. Several European countries suggested Spain's membership in the Schengen Free Movement Zone should be suspended, although Spain's foreign minister said integrity of the zone was guaranteed. Across the Atlantic, U.S. President Donald Trump led far-right efforts to seize on the crossing to advance hardline immigration policies. It looks like an invasion of a country by hundreds of thousands of people, and that same thing's going to happen to us if the Republicans don't get elected, except worse, much bigger, Mr. Trump said. Spain's Foreign Minister José Manuel Álvarez tried to allay fears, saying it was not possible to travel from Chueto and Melilla to the peninsula without identifying oneself at a police checkpoint, referring to Spain's two North African enclaves. And that unattributed article, EU locks down as migrant crisis grips Spain, was found on page 8 of the Herald Sun.
1: And staying on page 8 of the Herald Sun, this is an exclusive by Nathaniel Cooper, who writes, "Idle Kyle, was he pushed or quit? Did Kyle Sanderlands jump from his lucrative Australian Idol gig or was he pushed? Yesterday, it was revealed Sanderlands would not return for the reality TV show Standing Down for the good of the brand. But production sources say the reality of how his four-year tenure ended is not necessarily as cut and dried as the narrative being painted. Show insiders, on condition of anonymity, as they are not authorised to discuss production matters publicly, claim it was Seven who weren't keen to proceed, not Sanderlands. Magella, Hay, Seven's head of unscripted content, wanted him, but it was knocked on the head by the higher-ups. Hay's statement when Sanderlands revealed he wouldn't be returning seems to match that sentiment. Kyle is a one-off individual talent. I won't say we are looking for a replacement because no one can replace Kyle. But we're now looking for a new judge who brings their own unique energy. But she wouldn't be drawn on who decided his services would no longer be required. I will not be discussing production matters with you." Nor would Seven's newly reinstated head of TV, Angus Ross, who didn't return calls or respond to text messages. Instead, a PR firm engaged by Seven responded with Hay's statement. It's a late change in the judging lineup for Seven, with production to begin in October. It's understandable that Hay, who has ultimate responsibility for the success of Idol for Seven, would want to have kept the headline machine that he is when it returns after the implosion of his radio career. Sources said he was at his best. He was amazing when he came back. And that was Idle Kyle. Was he pushed or quit? This was an exclusive by Nathaniel Cooper, and it was read from page 8 from the Sunday Herald Sun.
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0: And welcome back to the Sunday paper readings here on Vision Australia with Nabelski and me, Ramesh Rajan. We're currently reading from the Sunday Herald Sun, and Linda will continue with our next article.
1: Thank you, Ramesh. This next article, just prior to reading, I wish to advise that this article does contain images and details of self-harm and suicide. It's by Dan Proudman, who writes, "Urgent referral, but no action on Alicia's mental health." Popular 12-year-old Alicia Rush waited more than a month to see a government mental health professional, despite a school counsellor making an urgent referral before she took her own life. The Sunday Herald Sun can reveal that no one from New South Wales Child Acute Mental Health Services, CAMHS, contacted Alicia or her family until the high school student had been admitted to hospital on July 20, despite the service receiving a referral on June 19. That conversation with Alicia's grandmother, Lana Simpson, with whom Alicia had been living for more than 6 months, suggested an appointment could be made 4 days later, on July 24. Alicia died on July 21. "Something has to be done. This cannot happen to anyone else," Ms. Simpson said. "Our kids shouldn't have to wait weeks and weeks for professional help. This is not just my family. I have already been told that other families have lost loved ones because of the failures in our mental health system. There is not enough people. There is not enough resources, and people are falling through the cracks." Alicia's mother, Leanne Love, urged anyone battling with their mental health and their relatives to seek urgent help themselves. Alicia died 13 months after her father, Kurt Rush, took his own life after his own battle with mental illness. Ms. Simpson said Alicia had met with a school counsellor on June 19, 6 days after the first anniversary of her dad's death, and the counsellor had immediately emailed Ms. Simpson with a safety plan and said he had referred Alicia to CAMHS. Ms. Simpson said there was no history of bullying from schoolmates or her peers. "Ali was not bullied by any other child. I need to make that clear," Ms. Simpson said. Hunter, New England Health, confirmed a review had begun into Alicia's case, but did not answer questions about the referral today. And if this story has raised any issues for you and you would like support, please call Lifeline on 1311 14, or Beyond Blue on 1300 224 636. And that was "Urgent Referral But No Action on Alicia's Mental Health." It was by Dan Proudman, read from page 12 from the Sunday Herald Sun.
0: On page 13, an article from Los Angeles titled, "Kidnapper's Note, Truly Sorry But Your Mum Is Dead." The alleged kidnapper of a US television star's mother apologized as he told her family 6 days after her disappearance that she had died, according to a note released by police. Nancy Guthrie, 84, vanished from her home in Arizona on the night of January 31st, and her body has never been found. Her daughter, Savannah Guthrie, the popular anchor of a major morning news program, has repeatedly brought the case before the public, pleading for help. In a statement Friday, 6 months after the kidnapping, the Pima County Sheriff's Department said that the search for Guthrie was ongoing and asked for public assistance as it released two purported ransom notes sent to a local television station on February 2nd and February 6th. The first demands millions of dollars in Bitcoin for Guthrie's safe return and threatens to kill her if her family does not comply. The second informs the family that she perished shortly after she was taken and is buried in nature now. The writer implies that Guthrie died of natural causes, taking her captors by surprise. "We did not fully grasp the seriousness of her physical condition. We believe it was heart-related," it says. "We are truly sorry," the note adds, claiming, "we never intended to hurt her." The content of the notes was reported by US media in June, prompting another plea from her daughter for information on her mother's whereabouts. "Please do the right thing for us, for our family, for our children. And we love our mum and we'll never stop looking for her. Never," she said. The kidnapping in Tucson, Arizona, made headlines across the U.S. Interest intensified when security camera footage released by authorities showed an apparently armed masked man at the house, which lies in the desert suburbs of the city. U.S. President Donald Trump said he'd been following the case. "I hope they find her," he told reporters. "That family has gone through hell." And that unattributed article, "Kidnapper's Note, Truly Sorry But Your Mum Is Dead," was on page 13 of the Sunday Herald Sun.
1: And on page 20 of the Sunday Herald Sun, this is an article by Ewan Kennedy, who writes, "Left Bleeding on Floor." Frail elderly Victorians are waiting hours alone after suffering painful falls or serious medical emergencies at home as an ambulance crisis grips regional communities. Multiple elderly Victorians and their families have come forward to the Sunday Herald Sun, warning that the death of a 98-year-old Hoppers Crossing woman who waited 3 hours for paramedics on Friday was not an isolated tragedy. Norma Walker, 92, who lay bleeding on the floor of her Kilmore home on June 28 after suffering a serious head laceration in a fall, is among those raising alarm bells. Miss Walker's son-in-law, Brian Mouncey, said he phoned 000 at 6:27 p.m. and was told there was no available services and to call again in another hour. An hour later, Miss Walker's distressed family were again told no ambulances were able to attend, leading Mr. Mouncey to contact Kilmore District Hospital, who told him due to the nature of his mother-in-law's injury, they would not be able to offer treatment. "She was sitting on the floor with her head cut open and blood running down her top," Mr. Mouncey said. "We didn't want to take her in the car because she's 92. She had a head knock and is bleeding. She sat on the floor for more than an hour and a half, and the ambulance service shrugged off us because they said there was nothing available. In the old days, you rang an ambulance and an ambulance turned up. 2 weeks earlier, 82-year-old Lorraine Jones fell on the back stairs of her son's home while visiting her family in Broadford. Ms. Jones, who'd already had a hip replacement, was unable to move due to the pain, her family suspecting she may have fractured her pelvis. She waited for nearly 3 hours at the bottom of the steps on the cold concrete before paramedics arrived and transported her to the Northern Hospital, Miss Jones' son Mark said. The family was beside themselves with worry as they blanketed her from the cold while waiting for emergency responders to arrive. "I honestly thought she had fractured her pelvis because she was in so much pain," Mr. Jones said. "You never want to see your mother lying in pain like that." Mr. Mouncey was also incensed by the lack of investment into country ambulance services. "Forget all these big bills and that type of stuff. Put the money into the healthcare system for the old people who can't help themselves," he said. "There's so much money wasted everywhere. They've spent $15 billion. Imagine how many ambulances they could have had. Elderly people have worked all their lives, paid taxes, and can't even get an ambulance." Shadow Health Minister Georgie Crozier said the cases were outrageous. "Why are elderly in regional Victoria like Norma and Lorraine not getting the care they need when they are at their most vulnerable?" she said. "The performance of our ambulance services are not meeting the needs of the regions." Ambulance Victoria Chief Executive Jordan Emery has said the service will be undertaking a very comprehensive review of Friday's death. And that was "Left Bleeding on Floor. Seniors Say Fatal Ambulance Delay, No Isolated Tragedy." It was by Ewan Kennedy, read from page 20 of the Sunday Herald Sun.
0: On page 23, an article by Nathan Morby titled "Wages of Sin and Sanctity." Victoria is in the midst of a salvation and sin selling surge over the past year, with the largest run of churches and brothels turning over since at least the turn of the decade. And while churches might be benefiting from divine intervention as demand and prices ascend off the back of other faith groups, industry insiders are querying if rising sales and a falling median price for the state's brothels is a reflection of the deregulation of sex work. It's not just the houses of the holy and the ill repute that notched a big run in 2025, with recently released Valuer General Records revealing it hosted the second highest number of residential property sales on record at 175,523, behind the state's last major property boom in 2021, when 216,706 properties, including houses, units and residential land, changed hands. CVA property consultant Daniel Phillip handled the sale of the Uniting Church's former Armadale landmark last year and also worked on the Uniting Faith's sale of the 355 to 357 Whitehorse Road home in Nunawading. They were among 40 places of worship sold across the state, according to the Victorian Valuer General's Guide to Property Values 2025. Mr. Phillips said that the sales showed the breadth of demand for churches, with investors, developers and other faith groups among those looking to resurrect them. The agents said that in the case of the Nunawading sale, substantive car parking had helped attract another faith group to buy the property. It is now the St. James Coptic Orthodox Church after a $4.3 million sale. Ray White Oakley's Lee Kelleporis handled the sale of the Club Clayton brothel in September last year and said it had been the hard sell typical of such venues to a slightly more limited buyer pool. But four more bordellos were sold in the past year, including the nearby Club 8 Springvale, well above recent norms of 1 to 3 a year. Mr. Kelleporis said it was possible the rise in sales was driven by owners anticipating industry changes after deregulation of aspects of the sex industry. "I think the higher rents are very appealing for those who are just looking for a yield," he said. "But deregulation would have led to more people deciding to put them on the market. Since late 2023, there's not been a need to obtain government licensing to be a sex work provider under the Sex Work Decriminalisation Act 2022. And that article by Nathan Morby was titled Wages of Sin and Sanctity and was on page 23 of the Sunday Herald Sun.
1: And on page 25 of the Sunday Herald Sun, this is an article by Madonna King, who writes, "Kids using AI if they need help or a friend, replacing trusted adults." One in three children using AI are sharing secret and personal information with bots, including photographs, new national research shows. The experiences of more than 2,000 Australian children aged 10 to 17 have been recorded by the eSafety Commission with startling results. It shows almost 80% or 1.9 million kids are using an AI assistant, with ChatGPT the most popular. More than 20% are using them daily or more often. More concerning are the findings that 20% who had used an AI assistant or companion had experienced harmful interactions, including controlling behaviour, damaging advice, bullying and exposure to hateful content. The 55-page report, Talking to Machines, Children's Experiences with AI Assistants and Companions, comes after revelations that most children remain on social media, despite a ban on social media giants accessing those under 16. While AI is also being used to help children with homework or to answer questions, the report finds that children are increasingly using it to seek advice on their physical and mental health. That's led eSafety Commissioner Julie Inman Grant to warn parents that AI was not a trusted adult and to replace those interactions where children need advice, support and help with their well-being. Open, honest and non-judgmental conversations remain one of the best ways parents can help children think critically about AI, understand its limitations and make informed decisions about when and how to use it, she said. The report shows kids with disabilities, especially those diagnosed with a mental health condition, are more likely to have used an AI companion, as were sexually diverse teens. Both groups were also more likely to have used an AI assistant or companion for various personal reasons, including to talk about their feelings or challenges, to see advice about their mental health or well-being, or to spend time or role play with the report says. It found younger children used AI tools for entertainment and fun and to simply chat and hang out. Meanwhile, teens, especially older teens, were more likely to use AI assistants and companions for certain types of advice. 7% of teen users had received nude or sexual images from an AI tool or had taken part in sexual interactions, including being sent a real or AI-generated nude image, chatting or messaging about kissing or sex, and being sent a sexual image or video. Concerningly, options for reporting problematic experiences encountered on AI assistants or companions were rare or not obvious to children, the report says. And that was kids using AI if they need help or a friend replacing trusted adults. The writer was Madonna King, and it was read from page 25 from the Sunday Herald Sun.
0: We stay on page 25 for an unattributed article from Washington titled Red Faces as Olympians Reflecting Pool Case Axed. The U.S. Justice Department has dropped its case against a former Olympian accused of damaging the Lincoln Memorial reflecting pool, saying the renovations ordered by President Donald Trump had actually been botched. David Hearn, 67, had been charged with felony vandalism in federal court, which carried a jail sentence of 10 years. Federal prosecutor Jeanine Pirro, a Trump appointee, had announced the charges in a high-profile press briefing earlier this month, saying witnesses had viewed Hearn forcefully and violently pulling up the pool's new liner on June 19th. But in a court filing on Saturday, Ms. Pirro said new revelations undermine the evidentiary basis for the indictment and move for dismissal. She said new damage documents indicated that the damage to the landmark was the result of a botched installation and not vandalism as initially represented by the Interior Department. Mr. Trump had personally overseen the renovation of the reflecting pool, including the addition of an American flag blue liner. It was one of several beautification projects carried around the Capitol that he had ordered ahead of the July 4th celebration of America's 250th anniversary. But problems arose shortly after the pool was refilled, with algae quickly growing and the new liner peeling. Hearn, who competed in three Olympic Summer Games in canoeing, said he'd visited the refurbished pool after a long bike ride and noticed a piece of partially detached liner. He reached into the water to see what it felt like, and as he prepared to leave, U.S. Park Police arrested him. "I didn't vandalize anything," he said. His lawyers had sought to have the case dismissed, arguing it represented a politicized justice system under Mr. Trump. His lawyers said the case should never have been brought. Its dismissal today does not erase the abuse of government power in arresting and charging a patriotic American who did nothing wrong, it said. The government's approach was ready, aim, fire. Red Faces as Olympians Reflecting Pool Case Axed was found on page 25. It was an unattributed article from Washington.
1: And this next article is on page 31 of the Herald Sun. It's by Mary Papadakis, and she writes, Retirement, Case Dismissed. Brian Doherty is not your typical law student, and that's not just because of his age. As a veteran of Victoria Police, the 73-year-old spent decades enforcing the law, but has now turned his attention to learning and practicing it. And just like in his policing days, he's excelling when it comes to criminal law. It's not until you actually put the boots on and you get out on the ground to play the game that you really learn what the law is about, he said. The examples he shares with his fascinated Victorian University peers include arresting some of Melbourne's biggest criminals, kicking in doors without knowing what's on the other side, organising undercover drug operations, and protecting the late Prince Philip. But one thing worries him when it comes to crime nowadays, going into Melbourne's CBD, particularly in Elizabeth, Swanson and Flinders Streets at night. I actually feel uneasy. I'll get this horrible gut feeling that things aren't right, he said. They're people obviously affected by drugs. It concerns me because they're liable to do anything. You could be an instant victim of crime. Mr. Doherty said crime was now worse than during his time on the beat in the 1970s and 80s, when even among the worst crooks, there was some integrity. Now, they prey on people they think are weak and go from house to house, he said. It's more the infliction of pain on the people in society in general, and when you've got kids on 5, 6, 7, lots of bail, something's not right. Mr. Doherty quickly climbed the ranks of Victoria Police, working in the major crime, drug and consorting squads, as well as stints in an inspector at Broadmeadows and Fitzroy Police stations. He dealt with criminals such as Mark Chopper Reed, gangland figure Dennis Mr. Death Allen, and bank robber turned author Greg Smith, known as the Society Bandit, partly because of his three-piece suits and polite manner. Smith was also a fast runner, as Mr. Doherty discovered once he finally got his stuck foot out of the door he had kicked in to arrest him. And when Chopper, brandishing a sawn-off shotgun, tried to kidnap County Court Judge Bill Martin in 1978, Mr. Doherty had the job of arresting and taking him to the City Watch House. He went in without any bullets in the gun, Mr. Doherty said. We took him across and locked him up for it. He was the dumbest crook I've ever seen in my life, but he was a complete comedian. He had a hard life. One of Mr. Doherty's fondest memories was guarding Prince Philip when he accompanied Queen Elizabeth to Melbourne in 1981. At the end of the event, Mr. Doherty was told the boss wanted to see him on HMY Britannia, the royal yacht, Prince Philip said. I'd just like to thank you personally for looking after me. Would you like a drink? Gin and tonic be fine, Mr. Doherty said. The Duke of Edinburgh just poured me a drink, and there's me thinking, what the hell just happened here? He was a good barman. But for all his colourful past, which also included years running pubs and managerial roles in everything from finance to harness racing, one thing was missing from his life, a tertiary qualification. So he decided to follow in his lawyer son Ryan's footsteps, along with his retired magistrate brother John, to study the law he'd long enforced. While Mr. Doherty said his peers didn't need to listen to a silly old bugger like him, VU senior lecturer Kathleen Rapponi said they loved hearing about his experiences, which turned theoretical concepts into practical insights. You can tell the other students really respect him, she said. And that was Retirement Case Dismissed by Mary Papadakis. It was read from P1 from today's Herald Sun.
0: We're getting very close to the end. I really don't think we'd have much time for any more articles. A brief thing here about a couple of headlines to worth reading out. Emma Kirk's headline is $20,000 reward offered after dog shot by a farmer. Well, he's the one who's offering the reward, not he. Somebody and a drive-by shooting shot at his dog. Outgoing NRL chief slams run it straight, which seems to be some bizarre trend where young people run directly into each other, hoping one of the other would fall. And finally, US fighter jet crashes off Los Angeles. From all of us here at Vision Australia Radio, it's a very good afternoon, and we hope the rest of the weekend is good for you. We're about to end our program and switch to the rest of Vision Australia programs for the rest of today.

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10: 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I'm Tony Newman, and reading with me today is Mike Scandrett-Smith. Hello everyone, and thank you for joining us. Our first article is from SA Life Online, and it is titled A Heritage Haven, and this is by Kim Cyrus, and will be read in part. Nestled in the heart of Belair National Park, Old Government House stands as an oft-forgotten, gracious reminder of South Australia's colonial past that we all need to visit. South Australia was going through a period of rapid growth and development in 1860, when Old Government House, formerly Government Farmhouse, was built as the summer residence for Sir Richard Macdonnell, the fifth Governor of South Australia. Macdonnell's vision was to create a retreat from the heat and hustle of Adelaide, providing a cool sanctuary where official business and family gatherings could unfold amidst nature. Using local sandstone, stringy bark, roof shingles and quarried Wollonga slate, this historic home embodies the architectural elegance of the era, with its classic colonial style, distinctive red brick quoins and high ceilings. It even featured what is believed to be the first indoor plunge pool in South Australia, a remarkable luxury for its time. By 1880, the needs of the colony had shifted and Old Government House was deemed too small and outdated for the growing demands of South Australia's government. Marble Hall, with its grander design and modern amenities, was constructed to replace the old summer residence. Old Government House has seen many changes over the decades. It even served as a rabbit poison factory. Amid the rabbit plague that swept through Australia at the end of the 19th century, the grand old mansion was pressed into service, mixing concoctions aimed at saving the countryside from ecological disaster. Now overseen by the Department of Environment and Water, this meticulously renovated state heritage building and its accompanying servants' quarters provides visitors a rare opportunity to wander through the period furnished rooms for a glimpse at well-to-do colonial living. As much as the house has an interesting history, so too do the gardens. After a devastating bushfire in February 1877, the garden was decimated, abandoned and left fallow until the early 1900s when Bill and Jack Canny took over Government House and renamed it The Rest. The volunteer group Friends of Old Government House, set up in 1983, is the lifeblood of both house and garden. The Friends manage the day-to-day tasks and open Old Government House and grounds to the public. Old Government House and grounds are open monthly from 1 to 4pm on the first and third Sunday of each month, as well as some public holidays. Visitors can book a tour and even a tea and scones in the renovated coach house. And that article was titled A Heritage Haven.
11: Our next article is headed KI in Season, and this is from Adelaide Publication, page 32, and it's written by Felicity Allen. One of Australia's most extraordinary escapes begins the moment you step aboard the SeaLink ferry. The air feels fresher, the mood lightens, and the hustle of city life fades away as you journey to Kangaroo Island. Kangaroo Island invites you to reconsider the concept that winter is for hibernation. The region's tourism operators have curated a range of experience called the Winter Edit, tailored to make the most of the island's winter. Uncover a quieter, deeper way to experience the island's raw beauty, from dramatic coastlines to cosy cellar doors and wildlife encounters. This is the season for storm watching from a clifftop, sipping small batch spirits matched to the weather, and discovering the stories behind the produce on your plate. A perfect first stop in Penashaw is Millie May's Pantry. This much-loved cafe and boutique gift store champions all things local, proudly sourcing ingredients from island farms and producers. The menu is brimming with flavour, while the shelves offer a snapshot of Kangaroo Island's artisan heart: honey, olives, skincare and handcrafted gifts. For a winter wine moment, head to Dudley Wines, perched on the clifftops just minutes from Penashaw. The cellar door pairs locally produced wines with grazing platters and unparalleled views across the sea to the mainland. Sip your way through a tasting paddle on the deck, then have a go at hitting golf balls across the gully. The cooler months are ideal for appreciating the region's abundance of flora and fauna, and Kangaroo Island Wildlife Park in Seal Bay delivers in spades. Visitors are treated to daily presentations with the keepers, or you can book an up-close encounter with a native Australian animal for a more immersive experience. And that was KI in Season from Adelaide Publication.
10: And now we turn to part four of a five-part series titled 14 of the Best Markets in Adelaide for Your Moseying and Browsing Needs. And this is from Secret Adelaide Online and is by Dale Aninos Carter. Number 10, Markets in Prospect. The suburb of Prospect, just north of Adelaide, is rather community-driven and wholesome vibes are exuded all around. This means that a number of different markets are hosted in the neighbourhood and are a highlight when visiting the locale. Although there's no specific market to make mention of, the Markets in Prospect Instagram page rounds them all up for your discovering needs. There's the Prospect Rummage Market, Christmas and Christmas in July Market, seasonal markets and the Prospect Road Autumn Fair, to name a few. You just have to be in the know to catch these intermittent markets around Prospect, and this is at various locations in Prospect. Number 11, Ebenezer Night Markets, Adelaide. Jot this one down in your diary for those summer nights. This seasonal market is abuzz, no doubt. The Ebenezer Night Markets max out Ebenezer Place and Varden Avenue in Adelaide's East End for an alfresco affair where local artisans sling their goods surrounded by wine bars and pubs of the laneway. Tables and chairs spill onto the street, Euro style, so you can enjoy beer on the bitumen, nibble into a cupcake, pop a new pair of earrings on, buy a candle for your bestie and soak up the summery nighttime ambience. 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And number 12, Torrens Island Market, Port Adelaide. 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

0: needs.
1: The next article is headed $460 million transformation shaping Adelaide's inner west, and this will be read in part. A former industrial site is being reborn as one of Adelaide's most sustainable new neighbourhoods, with 800 plus new homes, retained heritage features and affordable housing options. For young South Australians dreaming of a place near the city that doesn't cost a fortune, Brompton might soon top the list. The former gasworks site is being transformed by MAB in partnership with Renewal SA, the state government's urban development agency. MAB will create a vibrant new neighbourhood just 3 kilometres from the CBD, with more than 800 homes planned, including townhouses, apartments and affordable housing. The $460 million redevelopment is set to be delivered via 100% renewable energy. The Gasworks Brompton is one of South Australia's most ambitious urban renewal projects, blending heritage buildings with green design. Early release townhouses are already available. When gas production at the Brompton Gasworks ended in the early 2000s, it left behind a challenging legacy, contaminated soil and ageing infrastructure from more than a century of industrial use. To make the safe site for homes, thousands of tonnes of soil were excavated, treated and tested, much of it under a giant 5,000 million square remediation tent, the largest of its kind in South Australia. That enormous job is now complete and their land has been remediated, ready for redevelopment. Some of the site's heritage structures, including the red brick retort house and the 250-metre Chief Street stall wall, have also been restored. And this development isn't just about adding housing, it's about how we build smarter. The Gasworks Brompton aims for a 6-star Green Star Communities rating, the highest benchmark for sustainable neighbourhood design in Australia. And designed for walking, cycling and neighbourhood interaction, it's a modern take on infill development, one that builds up rather than out, and offers density without high-rise towers. It's a model for how cities can grow sustainably. And that was the $460 million transformation shaping Adelaide's inner west.
0: And now we turn to part two of our two-part series titled Discover the Best Country Bakeries South Australia Has to Offer. And this is from Country Style Online. 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Home Grain Bakery. Another gem on the Fluria Peninsula is Home Grain Bakery. 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And the Farina Bakery, Lyndhurst, North East South Australia. 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This is Mulgaria Road, Lyndhurst. And lastly, the Clare Rise Bakery, 1895, and this is in Clare in the mid-north. Housed within a historic cottage in the Clare Valley is the much-loved Clare Rise Bakery, 1895. Expect old-fashioned favourites like pies, lamingtons and vanilla slice in a relaxed outdoor setting, 12 Main North Road, Clare. And that article is titled Discover the Best Country Bakeries South Australia Has to Offer.
1: Vex

0: article is headed Wallace Cinemas, and this is taken from page 11 of the local magazine Jetty Road, Glenelg. Wallace Cinemas, the proudly South Australian family business, has taken over the Glenelg Cinema, and the community couldn't be happier about it. Wallace Cinemas has been part of South Australian life for over 70 years. Founded in 1953 by Hugh Wallace, the family-owned group is best known for pioneering drive-in cinemas, restoring heritage venues like the Piccadilly, and staying proudly independent through generations of change. Taking over the Glenelg Cinema felt like a natural next chapter, especially given that the Wallace family developed what is considered Australia's first multi-screen cinema complex right here in the 1970s. For Wallace, Glenelg has always felt like home. Venue manager Jake Rathenberg says the goal was simple: keep the doors open, keep the screens on, and keep cinema in Glenelg for the long term. The response from the community has been everything the team hoped for. Locals have come through the doors sharing stories of family traditions and favourite memories made at this very cinema over the years. That kind of warmth, Rothenberg says, makes showing up to work every day feel worthwhile. The experience inside is exactly what a great local cinema should feel like: comfortable seating, quality sound and picture, and a relaxed atmosphere that the big chains rarely manage to pull off. The programme covers the latest mainstream releases alongside select classics, Australian films and special screenings featured throughout the calendar. There's also a licensed bar, so arriving early for a drink before the movies is very much encouraged. And don't forget the 4 hours of free validated parking underneath the building. Combine it with a meal and you have the perfect Glenelg night sorted. For regular visitors, the My Wallace membership is worth signing up for. Get discounted tickets and member exclusive offers for anyone planning to make movie nights a habit. And that was Wallace Cinemas.
1: 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And now we turn to the top 100 places to visit in SA by Andrew Costello, page 194, with our next article, Stokes Bay. Heaven, I'm in heaven. Now, I would never be brave enough to rank my top 100 spots in SA, but if you caught me in a weak moment, I might whisper to you that Stokes Bay on Kangaroo Island is possibly number one. Have you been there before? When you pull up in the car park, you'd think I was having you on because all you see at first is a beach covered in rocks and seaweed. I often wonder how many people just turn around at this point, not knowing the hidden gem that lays metres away. Oh, damn it, I went the whole book without using the term hidden gem, and now I've gone and dropped it. If I hear one more travel show host say hidden gem, I'll cut my arm off and slap my own face. It drives me nuts. Anyway, Stokes Bay is a hidden gem. You walk through a tunnel made of fallen boulders, and this is half the fun. It goes for ages and it's a real adventure. The tunnel eventually opens up to a beautiful beach. Unbelievably, you'll often be the only one there. The water is crystal clear and the sand is so white. It is the perfect spot to hold hands with your partner or explore with the kids. Kick the shoes off and walk through the water, or watch the kids try to catch the hundreds of fish in the rock pools. Stokes Bay dominated my top 100 places to go in SA, and it's only a ferry ride away from being ticked off your bucket list. Just do it. And that article is titled Stokes Bay.
0: Turning now to our next article, it's headed Four Cool Spots for Time Out in the Adelaide Botanic Gardens. And this is from page 37 of the City Mag. And the writer here is Belinda Willis. The Australian Forest. Take a tranquil wander over sawdust paths for a welcome forest bathe among spectacular Australian trees and plants. And don't forget to look out for bats above and the bulbous trunk of the green Queensland bottle tree. The Mediterranean Garden. A stylised garden ripe with inspiring plant ideas for gardens cultivated in the South Australian climate. It also has a fun water feature stretching through its middle, giving kids a chance to paddle their feet. The International Rose Garden. Lose yourself in the aroma and emanating from more than 2,700 roses, ranging from Australian bred to single roses, heritage roses and pillar roses. Take a moment of reflection on the bench seats or investigate the National Rose Trial Garden, where plants not yet commercially available are tested. And finally, the Nelumbo Pond. Stunning pink lotus flowers and enormous green lily pads come to life in November each year. And by late December to January, the pond has a spectacular display of the plants, also known as the sacred lotus, a symbol of purity, rebirth and spirituality across many Asian countries. And that was four cool spots for time out in the Adelaide Botanic Gardens.
1: And now we turn to Glam Adelaide Online with our next article, Top 5 Events Happening in Adelaide This August. And this is by Danica Zalek. As we bring in the last month of winter, Adelaide is already turning up the heat. If you're looking for something to do in Adelaide this August and are not sure where to start, this guide has you covered. There's everything from food festivals, live entertainment and heaps more. So all you have to do is decide what vibe you're in the mood for. Let the good times roll. The Flurio Food Festival, August 1 to 31. Running from August 1 to 31, the festival stretches across more than 60 venues and producers, bringing together hands-on workshops, wine dinners, farm experiences, tastings, and one-off dining events. The Sala Festival, August 1 to 31. South Australia will become Australia's biggest open-air gallery once again, with the full program for the 2026 South Australian Living Arts Sala Festival officially unveiled. Returning from August 1 to 31, the 29th annual festival will see more than 11,000 artists showcase their work across over 700 exhibitions and events, transforming galleries, cafes, wineries, libraries, schools, community halls, and public spaces into creative destinations across the state. And the River Night Walk, August 14 to 16. Port Adelaide will glow after dark this August when eight giant neon frogs take over Commercial Road as part of a new free, family-friendly nighttime experience. River Night Walk will transform the historic waterfront precinct with illuminated sculptures, live music, fire, food and markets across three nights from Friday, August 14th to Sunday, August 16th. Running from 5:30pm to 9pm each evening, the event is expected to attract around 10,000 people to Commercial Road and Black Diamond Square. And the Copper Coast Show, August 15 to 16. Promising to be the very best yet, the Copper Coast Show will return to the Kadena Showgrounds on August 15th and 16th, marking an impressive 155 years of one of South Australia's most enduring community traditions, bringing together the towns of Kadena, Wallaroo and Moonta. The event continues to celebrate the region's rich agricultural heritage while offering a vibrant weekend of entertainment for all ages. And Monet to Matisse, Defying Tradition. This is ongoing. Monet to Matisse, Defying Tradition, follows a groundbreaking era in art history through iconic works by the most influential European and American artists of the 19th and 20th centuries. Exclusive to the Art Gallery of South Australia, art lovers will be able to experience 57 masterworks from the Toledo Museum of Art's world-renowned collection. And that article was titled Top 5 Events Happening in Adelaide This August.
0: Next article is headed Recycled Water, and this is taken from the City of Port Adelaide Enfield, PAE Today, and it's from page 9. At Port Adelaide Enfield, we value our natural environment and we're striving to shape the city to tackle the challenge of a changing climate. Recently, we've been working to improve environmental sustainability by reducing our reliance on drinking water supplied by SA Water. In collaboration with the City of Charles Sturt, we've secured grant funding to access 102 megalitres of recycled water. With this funding, we'll install a large pipe to connect water from the City of Charles Sturt's recycled water network to Port Reserve on Bower Road, along with a holding tank and additional pipes. A storage tank will fill with reclaimed water from the city of Charles Sturt during the day, ready for irrigation of Port Reserve, Old Port Canal Gardens and Joyce Snowden Reserve at night. We're aiming to have the system up and running for the summer of 2027 irrigation season. Securing an alternative water supply like this is crucial for the Port Adelaide Enfield because it will enable us to continue to provide sporting grounds and grassy parks for the community and reduce reliance on the River Murray during the statewide drought. In addition, reclaimed water is cheaper than mains water, so we're saving our community money. And that was recycled water.
1: Our next article is titled A Day in Corn, and this is from the RAA SA Move publication, page 48, and it's by Sasha Ulsner. And this will be read in part. At the heart of the Flinders Ranges, old world streetscapes are set against the distinctive Australian outback in the historic railway town of Corn. Nearly 4 hours' drive from Adelaide, Corn was once a vital and bustling crossroad for trans-Australian travel. Today, its old-world charm sits alongside a new generation of artisan makers. Step back in time aboard the restored train of the Pitchy Ritchie Railway. Journey along sections of the original Gann route, chuffing past kangaroos, rocky red outcrops and blue bush plains. Afterwards, go behind the scenes to learn how the historic locomotives and carriages are maintained. Get a map from the visitor centre and follow the self-guided heritage walk through town. Grand stone hotels, railway buildings and civic halls hint at Corn's prosperous past. On the last Sunday of each month, the Corn markets take over the town hall and surrounding square with local produce and handmade goods. In the evening, settle in with a picnic or takeaway from a nearby pub for the free Corn Silo light show projected nightly from sunset. Quandongs, the tart yet sweet native fruit, are so beloved that the town holds an annual festival dedicated to them. If you can't make it for the festival, taste the fruit throughout the year at the Quandong Cafe. This restaurant uses the fruit in homemade cakes, scones and jam, and also in savoury dishes. If you'd rather drink the native fruit, Flinders Gin offers a tasting flight inspired by the landscape. Flavours of Quandong native lemongrass, butterfly pea flower and more are infused in spirits, cocktails and non-alcoholic thirst quenchers. And the spirit of the Flinders is far more than a traditional news agency. Alongside news agency essentials, you'll find curated gifts and locally made pantry goods. You can even unlock your creativity at a studio Saturday workshop. Take home quality treats from the charming family-run shop, A Dash of Oak. The store has everything from books and jewellery to games for kids lining the beautiful stone walls. And bargain hunters and sustainability enthusiasts should visit the Corn Pre-Loved Community Boutique. You'll find a treasure trove of secondhand clothing, books, Manchester and homewares near the silo. And that article was titled A Day in Corn.
0: The next article is headed at the Cedars, and this comes from the Adelaide publication, page 12. Beyond food and drink, the region's rich cultural history awaits exploration in Harndorf. The Cedars is the historic property of renowned Australian artist Sir Hans Hyson, OBE, and daughter Nora Hyson, AM, and offers a window into the artistic soul of the hills. Meander through the heritage artist's garden and 130 acres of native bushland that inspired iconic landscape paintings, and visit the original studios of both artists and take a guided tour inside the Hyson home to appreciate the family's story and art. To wrap up your visit, enjoy a sweet treat at the Cedars Cafe and tea rooms, or book ahead for the high tea experience with stunning garden views. From late June 2026, experience the Cedars and Hyson art as never before in the new Hyson Gallery. And that was The Cedars.
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I'm your host, Mike Cannon. Today we hear about and from two legends of Australian comedy, Mary Custis and Nick Giannopoulos. As you might expect, there's a lot more to their stories than fun. In the Age of June 17, 2023, John Bailey wrote, "A determined spirit shines as the mask comes off." Her alter ego, Effie, might play the clown, but Mary Custis is no idiot. That word, idiotes, comes from the ancient Greeks, and originally referred to someone interested only in their own affairs, disengaged from the life around them. Custis is anything but. A conversation with her might take in everything from the levelling effect of growing up working class. There was something really empowering in feeling that you weren't competing against each other, to being pro-dobber. If you've got a girl, you want them telling you everything. To parenting ethics, we outsource everything except morality. 1 minute she'll be describing a 3,000-year-old amphitheatre, the next marvelling at the fact that Athens has 16 daily newspapers. The Greeks take pride in putting a mezza plate of different opinions down at every meal. Plenty of clever people have been interviewed for this slot, but Custis is honest to goodness wise. It puts her in good stead for This Is Personal, the solo show in which she steps out from behind the characters to perform as herself. It's a tight 65 minutes that somehow covers the many forces that made her who she is and the legacy she hopes her daughter will inherit. Her fascination with the world seems to echo the philosophers of old Athens, who were less interested in esoteric metaphysical business and more concerned with the stuff that matters. What does a good life look like? How should we treat each other? What's with all the idiotes? Custis gives credit for her inquiring mind to her father. Every day of her childhood he told her the same thing. You've got a great brain, use it. She says, "You say that to a girl's going to think twice about everything. Even more than that, she's going to think for herself. A strong mind should, from a very early age, galvanize somebody, and it did me. It proved to me that I could make choices that would serve me long term." Custis was only 23 when her father died. "My dad didn't see any of my success, but he sort of set me up for it." When he noticed his 7-year-old daughter liked writing, he bought her a typewriter. When he realized she had a knack for storytelling, he encouraged her to take it seriously. And when she got her first job as a puppeteer with Handspanned Theatre, he proposed she write a show for them. Another snippet of his wisdom. Don't expect anyone to make your dreams come true. That's your job. For a self-made migrant, Custis Sr. was unexpectedly supportive of his daughter's entry into the arts. But when he witnessed her acting school graduation work, the man who had read philosophy his entire life was baffled. She explains, "His words to me were, 'What was that? What did we just see? No one needs to see that, ever.' He said to me, 'You need to tell your story, our stories.'" It's easy to forget that when Custis created Effie, there was nothing like the character on our TVs. Until the 1990s, Australian screen culture was brain-numbingly Anglo. Then came Wogs Out of Work and Acropolis Now, and generations woke up to the fact that huge swathes of the population had been excised from public representation. Effie and her other Acropolis alumni are known for changing the discussion around ethnicity on our screens. But what's almost never included in the conversation is the fact that Effie also represents our working class. She says, "Class is the issue we're not talking about." When Custis promotes charities, she's often drawn to heart research. Her father's early death was due to a heart attack and stillbirth. She lost a child of her own.
but she always goes back to education and literacy as the areas she most wants to promote, saying, "We know it's a ticket out of circumstances. I've witnessed that with my family. If I want to make my mother cry in a split second, I don't have to refer to my father who died, who was the love of her life, or my daughter who died, or anything. All I have to do is talk to her about the fact that her education was stolen from her, and she will break down as though it just happened." Back in her village in Greece, Kostas' mother had been an A-grade student before her brother pulled her out of school and set her to work in the fields. "She already knew enough for a girl," he said. "That broke her. She had no ambition to come to Australia, but she certainly didn't want to live in that village and have that life. So she lied about her age on her passport, pretended she was 18 when she was in fact 17, and flew to Australia in 1957 completely alone. She arrived here with no skills, money, or language. She began to work in a factory to pay off her airline ticket. She always says to me, 'I fell into this country like a bird with broken wings.' And she always had this ambition to do more." She did eventually do more. Mary's brother runs the famous Rowena Corner store in Richmond, and after she came out of mourning her husband's death, Fanny Kostas became the face of the cafe. Mary tells me, "When this opportunity came up, she said, 'I want to go in there and run that business.' She got so popular with the locals, people loved her. It got so big it outgrew her, and now it's got 7 or 8 staff and 2 chefs." Fanny Kostas looms large in This Is Personal, as do the other formative figures in her daughter's life. The show also explores how having a daughter of her own changed Kostas too. "We come in so glossy, and life is designed to take off the gloss. At each turn we become more matte finished. And then, when these glossy creatures come back into our life, we're reminded how simple things need to be." Creating such an intimate and revealing show terrified Kostas at first. Effie might have been unlike anything we'd seen on stages or screens, but she was also a mask Kostas could hide behind. She explained, "I felt that's what acting was. That's what I got taught. As an actress, you adopt a character and you lose yourself in mannerisms and accents and different visuals. But the older I got, the more I realized that there's a big part of me that I wanted to keep exploring." And in exploring her laughter and her pain, Kostas has found that the personal show she has created becomes something more for each audience member. She says, "All the bigger issue stuff of belonging and the question of what we're here for and what we leave behind and what did we come in with and who shaped us, it quickly goes from a Mary story to their story, and they don't even realize when that happens. It's no longer mine by the time they walk out. It births something in them." And now 7 questions. The answers according to Mary Kostas. Worst habit: being a neat freak. Greatest fear: losing someone I love. The line that stayed with you: don't expect anyone to make your dreams come true. That's your job. My father, when I was 18, and it served me well. Biggest regret: investing in a bar in my late 20s. What was I thinking? Favorite room: my bedroom with my books, my dog, my husband, my kid, and my Netflix. Bliss. The artwork or song you wish was yours: Freedom by George Michael. Loved him. He was simultaneously of the time and yet so timeless. If you could solve one thing: I would love women to not compete or undermine each other. We're under enough scrutiny and pressure as it is. Women need to be each other's bras. We need to support each other so we can be pert and upright. Back in April, Mary did an interview with Kiddo Mag.
The road to motherhood was paved with heartbreak for much-loved Australian actress and comedian Mary Custis. In this interview, Mary opens up what inspired her to create her deeply personal new show, This Is Personal, and how motherhood has changed her. Your daughter Jamie is now 9. Have you found motherhood has changed you as a person? My road to motherhood was a very long one. The decade before Jamie arrived was the most challenging and heartbreaking one. That decade that consisted of 23 IVFs and multiple losses, the most harrowing one being the loss of my stillborn daughter, Stevie. I didn't know how I would ever recover from that. Somehow, I did. I think love carried me through the darkness into the light. And that light led me to Jamie, who is 9.5 now. Motherhood opened another dimension, another wing to my heart. It was like suddenly being able to see in HD. Putting a little human being into the world lets you look at life with fresh eyes again. This last decade has been the most fulfilling, eye-opening, and gratifying decade of my life. I am a better woman, a better actress. I am more empathetic, more aware, and more passionate because of the gift that is Jamie. She has reminded me how simple things need to be. How to be in the moment, how to steal joy from the smallest things every day. Jamie's birth was the beginning of a new era. I remember when 60 Minutes TV crew came into the maternity ward moments after Jamie was born, and I was in the haze of bliss and Michael Usher asking me how I felt, and the first thing that came out of my mouth was, "Nothing good comes from giving up." Having babies and toddlers is so, so different to having a tween. What are some of the most challenging aspects of a tween daughter, as opposed to what it's like parenting in the younger years? The questions and needs are far more complex. When they are little, it's all about keeping them physically safe and happy. And as they get older, it's that plus the psychological aspect which needs to get built on a solid foundation. The older they get, the more influenced by the world and their peers, and that can get a little scary. I want to put the wind in her sails early so she can navigate through the difficulties independently of negative influences. How has having an inquisitive daughter impacted your parenting style? The conversations are deep at times, much deeper than the ones I had with my own parents. The way the world is designed now means a lot more access to information, and that means a lot of reaction to those things, especially from children who are trying to understand and process so much. I try to be as truthful as I can be, but I'm also very conscious of the language that I use, as well as the examples, so as not to overwhelm my daughter. It's important to arm her, not disarm her. To use language that is not filling her with fear, but with confidence. It's a balancing act, that's for sure. What have you learned about yourself as a parent over the years? I'm a tough parent in the sense that I believe that guidance and healthy boundaries are very important for children to learn. It's easier to say yes than it is to say no, but the world will serve all of us plenty of no's. So we need to prepare our children for that. Not have them live in a false economy of constant yeses. Our job is to nurture healthy, independent, resilient, and confident children. And we know from our own experience that so much of that is garnered from having to dig deep, to recover from disappointment, and to find the courage to find another way forward. What inspired you to create This Is Personal? And what can audiences expect from the show? I felt it was time for me to stop hiding behind the largesse of the public gift that was Effie. It was time to strip everything back and get to the core of what matters most to me and build a show around that. This show has so much to say about life and the things that define us. Yes, it's personal to me,
but it quickly becomes personal for the audience throughout the performance as well. I think that is where the ultimate magic lies in this show. It's as dramatic as it is funny, but even more than that, it's unforgettable and impactful. I'm very proud of this show because of that. Can you tell us about some of the challenges you faced in putting together a show that is so personal and intimate? I, like many, suffered through a lot of bullying at a certain time of my life. As I say in the show, you realize that racism is the tax you pay for being different. I don't think the ATO will be auditing me in the future. I paid plenty, but simultaneously, I had another drama that was playing out at home. I had a dying father. Those two pressures placed me in a vice of pain. But those two things were two very unexpected gifts, ultimately. The racism defined my career by doing shows like Wogs Out of Work and Acropolis Now and every other show I have put out there. And my father's health taught me never to take anything for granted. And then there was my third and most excruciating challenge, and that was my fertility journey, which was never anticipated, but finally yielded my greatest gift in Jamie. How does your experience as an actor and comedian influence your approach to storytelling in This Is Personal? I've lost a lot in my life, but I've gained plenty too. This show and the way this story unfolds on stage is the most potent result of all that I've been touched by and all that I believe is of benefit to others. It is very intimate, very funny, and draws on every skill I have as an actor and human. I love it and cannot wait for the country to see it. The show deals with some heavy and emotional topics, such as fertility struggles and loss. How do you balance the humour and levity with the more serious aspects of the show? That's the challenge. The constant questioning of that balance is what was always being discussed and tweaked in the writing of this show, as well as in the rehearsing. I love contrast. I love that we as humans can go from laughter to tears and back again. I love that we see so much in each other when we are at our most challenged. Vulnerability is something I'm not afraid of anymore. Getting older and wiser has taught me that control and composure is elusive and overrated. We are built to feel and to think and grow. I am happy to risk and to move towards the more liberating work and life that I feel I've earned through experience. I like raw. I like seeing things that are unreal in their realness. And my job as an actor is to do one thing, and that is to make people feel. And I want the audience to feel so many different things. I want them to be active as they watch the show, to not know where it's going next, to come along for the ride and trust that it will be an unforgettable one. I would never want to waste their time or their money, so the show needs to deliver. And thankfully, it does. What do you think Effie would say if she could give you one piece of parenting advice? Effie's take on parenting children is simple. I will not negotiate with terrorists. And now we skip to the bio of another of the Acropolis Now alumni, Nick Giannopoulos. After graduating from Rusden College and the Victorian College of the Arts, Nick co-wrote and co-devised the stage production Wogs Out of Work, which he then toured to huge success around Australia for 3 years, from 1987 to 1990. Nick's first television project was Acropolis Now, which he co-devised and developed. He also wrote 20 episodes of the smash hit series. In 1992, Nick co-wrote and co-directed a one-woman show with Mary Custis, Waiting for Effie, a sellout for 8 months nationally. Following the conclusion of Acropolis Now, Nick returned to his first love of the stage and opened the Melbourne International Comedy Festival in 1993 with Wogarama, which went on to tour the country for 2 years. He followed this with Wog Boys, which he wrote, directed and produced himself. Wog Boys also toured for 2 massive years.
Nick had already won a Mo Award for Best Comedy Performer when in 2000 he added a second Mo, a New York Media Award, and Comedy Star of the Year Award for his performance in The Wog Boy. Last September, Mitchell asked in The Age about "Where's the respect?" Nick Giannopoulos on his battle to make Wog Boy 3. It's a Thursday night in Melbourne, and 3,000 people are seated ready to watch at St Kilda's Palais Theatre. A few years ago, this might not have seemed like a big deal, but these days it certainly is. The convenience of streaming has meant even the most dedicated film buff finds it hard to lift themselves off the lounge, let alone get to the movies. But this crowd is out and about, and there's a buzz among them. Given the level of excitement, you could be forgiven for thinking Chris Hemsworth is in the building. The lights go down, the curtains open, and out walks a man who, to this room full of screaming fans, is more of a superhero than Thor, Nick Giannopoulos. Grinning, he says, 3,000 people at the Epping Palais Theatre, huh? And they said I couldn't do it. Welcome to the world premiere of Wog Boys Forever. For the next 2 hours, the audience is treated to an experience that's part stage show, part movie premiere. Giannopoulos delights his crowd with recollections about being a young Greek-Australian actor auditioning for Neighbours. There's a Wog Boy moving into Ramsey Street, before inviting the Wog Boys Forever cast on stage for a Q&A before the screening of the film. As a one-off event, this would be impressive enough, but what's more remarkable is that Giannopoulos will repeat this same process 6 more times, 2 more nights at the Palais and 4 nights at Sydney's Enmore Theatre. Before the film is officially released, Wog Boys Forever has already sold thousands of tickets. The next day, I meet Giannopoulos for lunch to talk about the third installment in the trilogy after The Wog Boy in 2000 and Wog Boy 2, Kings of Mykonos in 2010, which combined have grossed over $15 million, more than $25 million when adjusted for inflation at the Australian box office. Secretly, I was hoping for a taverna, but instead we settle on a nearby hotel restaurant. He laughs. All the best Greek places in the city are closed now. The only good food is at Mum's place. At 59 years old, Giannopoulos is now more man than boy, but has lost none of his playful spirit, joking with the waitstaff and feigning disappointment when I can't recall the exact location of my father's village in Athens. You millennial Greeks, the absolute worst! Like the first two films, Wog Boys Forever stars Giannopoulos as Steve Karametsas, the one-time doll bludger now making ends meet as a taxi driver. Also returning is Vince Colosimo as Steve's best friend, Frank, the Italian stallion, while popular comedy trio Sushi Mango make their big screen debut. While critics have long seemed unsure how to digest Giannopoulos' work, The Wog Boy struck a chord with first and second generation migrants and the wider community. Audiences voted with their wallets, and the film became an accidental cultural artifact. The Wog Boy remains one of the most successful Australian films of all time, having a more lucrative opening weekend than Crocodile Dundee. This makes it all the more curious that when it came to making Wog Boys Forever, Giannopoulos could not secure any funding from either Screen Australia or VicScreen. He says, I approached VicScreen and Screen Australia, and they knocked me back, not a cent. I went through the funding process as everybody else does. You sit in front of an assessment panel who basically tells you the film they think you should make. Regardless of what you think of Giannopoulos' style, it's hard to argue with the figures. He argues, I've got a commercial history of having made over $25 million at the Australian box office. This is the third movie of its type. I know the audience. I know what they want. But sure, you go ahead and tell me what you think it should be. Ultimately, Giannopoulos put up $1 million of his own money to get Wog Boys Forever off the ground. But it left a bitter taste in his mouth. He says, My whole life I've faced these roadblocks. A bunch of white people telling me who to be. So it sends me right back to my childhood.
I'm not asking for a ticket to the front of the queue. But no reason, no explanation. You start thinking, they don't want Wog Boy. It remains to be seen how the film will perform when it hits cinemas. But his early attempts at recouping his investment through ticketed fan screenings look promising. We've sold thousands of pre-release tickets already, but ask me if I want to make another Australian film? Not likely. Screen Australia would not comment on the specific issues with the application, but a spokesperson said, Wog Boys Forever didn't receive Screen Australia funding as it didn't meet the assessment criteria. We can't disclose the specifics of their application. However, if the filmmakers have questions about the outcome, they should direct them to Screen Australia. There's no denying the cultural landscape has changed significantly in the 22 years since the first Wog Boy film. But even then, critics took issue with Giannopoulos' use of stereotypes and politically incorrect jokes. Wog Boys Forever is brimming with the same kind of material, which may be tougher to digest in the harsh light of 2022. But at the same time, it's hard to imagine a group like Sushi Mango, who steals show in the film, would exist had Giannopoulos not blazed a trail. He asks, I know I'm not everyone's cup of tea, but where's the respect? This is a film that created 350 jobs during COVID, shows off Melbourne beautifully, and is an Australian film through and through. Breaking up with the big screen might seem like a drastic move, but perhaps it opens the door for a return to TV. Giannopoulos created the much-loved sitcom Acropolis Now, which helped introduce him to a national audience and ran for 5 seasons on Channel 7 between 89 and 92. With reboots proving popular in the current landscape, maybe it's time to go back where it all began. He says, Look, I'm not big on reboots. They're never as good as the original, and you risk tarnishing what you had. Giannopoulos says he likes to look forwards, not backwards. And I hope you look forward to People in Profile again next week. I'm your host, Mike Cannon. We have to leave it there for today. If there's someone you'd like to hear about, please let us know. Give us a call on 1300 847 466. That's 1300 847 466. Or email us at var-melbourne@visionaustralia.org. var-melbourne@visionaustralia.org. 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

0: 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I'm Tim McQueen. Cover to Cover is recorded on the unceded lands of the Wurundjeri Woiwurrung people of the Kulin Nation. I acknowledge Aboriginal and Torres Strait Islander people as the first Australians and traditional owners and caretakers of the land across our broadcast areas. I pay my respects to elders, past, present and emerging, and to Aboriginal listeners. In this program, Barry Leveny reads A Happy Story by Helen Garner, Deb Nowak reads two stories by Penelope Lively, The Third Wife and The Catchmeat Man, and she also reads A Low Threshold of Pain by Patricia Scanlan. Here's Barry Leveny.
1: A Happy Story by Helen Garner. I turn 41. I buy the car. I drive it to the riverbank and park it under a tree. The sun is high and the grass on the riverbank is brown. It is the middle of the morning. I turn my back on the river and walk along the side of the entertainment centre until I find a door. I am the only person at the counter. The air inside is cool. The attendant has his feet up on a desk in the back room. He sees me and comes out to serve me. Two tickets to Talking Heads, I say. He spins the seating plan round to face me. I look at it. I can't understand where the band will stand to play. I can't believe that the entertainment centre is not still full of water. Is not still the Olympic pool where, in 1956, Hungary played water polo against the USSR and people said there was blood in the water. What have they done with all the water? Pumped it out into the river that flows past 200 yards away? Let it run down to the sea? I buy the tickets. They cost nearly $20 each. I drive home the long way, in my car, which is almost new. I give the tickets to my kid. She crouches by the phone in her pointed shoes. Her friends are already going, to Simple Minds, are not allowed, have not got $20. It will have to be me. I can't wait, says my kid every morning in her school uniform. The duty of going, I feel its weight. What will you wear? She says. I'm too old. I won't have the right clothes. It will start too late. The warm-up bands will be terrible. It'll hurt my ears. I'll get bored and spoil it for her. I'll get bored. I'll get bored. I'll get bored. I sell my ticket to my sister. My daughter tries to be seemly about her exhilaration. My sister is a saxophone player. Her hair is fluffy. Her arms are brown. She will bring honour upon my daughter in a public place. She owns a tube of waxed cotton earplugs. She arrives, perfumed, slow-moving, with gracious smiles. We stop for petrol. My daughter gets out too, as thin as a clothes peg, in narrow black garments, and I show her how to use the dipstick. My sister sits in the car laughing. You look so like each other, she says, especially when you're doing something together and aren't aware of being watched. On Punt Road, the car in front of us dawdles.
2: Come on, fuckhead, says my sister.
1: I accelerate with a smooth surge and change lanes. Helen, says my sister beside me, I didn't know you were such a reckless driver. She's not, says my daughter from the back seat. She's only faking. My regret at having sold the ticket does not begin until I turn right off Punt Road into Swan Street and see the people walking along in groups towards the entertainment centre. They are happy. They are going to shout, to push past the bouncers and run down the front to dance. They are dressed up wonderfully. They almost skip as they walk. Shafts of light fire out from the old Olympic pool into the darkening air. Men in white coats are waving the cars into the parking area. We'll get out here, says my sister. They kiss me goodbye, grinning, and scamper across the road. I do a U-turn and drive back to Punt Road. I shove in the first cassette my hand falls on. It is Elisabeth Schwarzkopf. She is singing a joyful song by Strauss. I do not understand the words, but the chorus goes, Haba Dank! The light is weird. There is a storminess. It is not yet dark enough for headlights. I try to sing like a soprano. My voice cracks. She sings too high for me, but as I fly up the little rise beside the Richmond football ground, I say out loud, This is it. I am finally on the far side of the line. Haba Dank! And that was A Happy Story by Helen Garner.
0: Thank you, Barry. Now, Deb Noyek.
3: The Third Wife, written by Penelope Lively and read for you by Debbie Noyek. They were viewing this house, she fancied. He was quite happy with that. She'd be paying for it anyway, and if she wanted to upgrade, that was fine with him. Molly was his third wife and had plenty of dosh, inherited from her parents in her case. The other two had also been well bolstered. He'd always been careful to check that out. Sarah had had a business that was going great guns, designer children's clothes, and Louise had had a job in the city that paid a wad, annual bonuses and all that. Molly had already had a look at this house and came back enthusing. It was substantial, Edwardian, isolated, down its own drive, no near neighbours. Fine. One doesn't want rampaging children within earshot. Plenty of rooms, secluded at one end of a passage that would do nicely for his office. Not that one was planning to be here for all that long. What Molly didn't know was that her days were numbered as his wife. About a couple of months or so, then he'd sort out some stuff with bank accounts. 5 years she'd had, and that was just about his limit, much the same as the others. How do you dispose of a wife who is now surplus to requirements? Murder? Oh,

Divorce. Well, divorce is for the unimaginative. Divorce is for self-destructive fools who want to lose half their house and half their income and half their capital and prop up the legal profession. Divorce is for those who haven't a clue how to look after themselves. Divorce is for nerds. Oh no, the simple thing is just to leave. Creativity is what's required. Molly, calling from some other part of the house. Here, come and see. The kitchen's fantastic. He had left Sandra on a beach in Australia, quite literally, a rather remote and deserted beach frequented only by penguins. She'd been interested in these, was dying to see them. They had driven there from the hotel where they were staying on this Antipodean holiday he had proposed as a reward for all her hard work and to celebrate a particularly good year for her business. He'd organised it all, the hotel, even this beach some way away, and the interesting wildlife. I say, darling, this is right up your street. We have to go there. He booked them in under one of his other names. It was sometimes quite a job to keep all his names sorted and the various bank accounts. So there was Sandra, happily stretched out on a towel, sunbathing. No penguins to be seen so far. And he got up and said, I've left my book in the car. I just wander back and get it. She'd murmured something half asleep, and off he went, taking all his stuff, leaving her the sun cream and her dark glasses and her beach bag. No need to be malevolent. There'd been a couple of other cars at the parking site, so somewhere on that beach there were others, and when, eventually, Sandra realised that she no longer had a husband to hand, someone would take her back to the hotel, where the staff would be confronted by a hysterical woman in a bikini whose name was not on their screen, claiming that she was staying there. Molly, outside now. Oh, you're going to love this garden. Sandra hadn't known, of course, that he had cleared out much of the business before they left for the holiday. Just a matter of some creative accounting. He had said right at the start, when they were first married, look, let me deal with the paperwork for you. I can see to the financial stuff, all that nitty-gritty, and then you can get on with what you do so well. You shouldn't have to be bothered with the infrastructure. So the money had gone into a special account, one of his accounts, except, of course, that it would only be there until he needed it, by which time he wouldn't be there either. Sandra had been his first. He was the marrying sort. He respected marriage. He approved of marriage. If you like a woman, can see yourself set up with her, then it's the proper thing to do, the decent thing. And there was a question of funding too, always an issue for him. The right woman can solve the funding problem. Call it venture capital. Molly, going upstairs now. 4 bedrooms, Stan, 2 en suite. Louise had been left in Brent Cross Shopping Centre, in Swarovski to be precise, where they'd been choosing his Christmas present for her, a rather pretty necklace. She was just checking a call on her mobile, and when she looked up, he wasn't there anymore. He hadn't yet paid for the necklace. He had done some interesting things with their joint bank account the day before. Really, quite inventive. For a woman who spent her days moving money around the world, it was surprising how little attention Louise paid to her own. She'd never noticed the steady seepage from the joint account over time. The seepage was now a hemorrhage, though he had left her enough to get through until the next salary wad from her outfit. Again, no need to be malevolent. Molly, down again, her footsteps now somewhere at the back of the house. Would you believe it? There's a walk-in safe. Come and see. There was still a bit of work to be done on the accounts where Molly was concerned. Oh, she was no slouch, Molly. Tended to be rather tiresomely attentive from time to time,

0: wanting to take a look at the bank statements. You're so sweet to say you'll see to all that, but you mustn't feel I'm leaving it entirely to you. Money's so boring. No, it isn't. Money is the one thing that's not boring. It's entrancing, invigorating, motivating. Molly was quite smart, really, though she never had a job. Not a proper job. Well, she didn't need to, cushioned by that comfortable income from the parents who had died a while ago. She did various voluntary things now. She had a network of friends. She was much on the phone, even more so than usual lately. He kept coming into a room where she was chatting away to someone, giggling from time to time, and would hang up as soon as he was there. Who was that, darling? Oh, just a girlfriend. Susie or Janice or someone. He couldn't keep track of her friends. They had stolid, tedious husbands who worked in local government and such like, middle management figures, who said breezily, "And what's your line, Stan?" His reply was always the same, something vague about financial consultant. He'd never been precise with his wives either. They knew that he needed his home office and he had to spend a lot of time at the computer and occasionally go away for a day or two. "Stan, do come and see this safe." He was Stan now and had been since he married Molly. Before that he had been Peter and Mark. He did get a bit confused occasionally, and the bank accounts, of course, had many names. They were legion, impersonal. "Coming," he said. "Coming." He wasn't a big spender. Of course not. The point of money was accumulation, not disposition. The piling up of figures, that lovely, intangible hoard. His wives did the spending, and that was fine, because it meant you lived very well, and it was their money anyway. Not that you wanted them to be getting rid of too much of it, because there was a sense also in which it was yours, or would be in due course. No, you didn't spend the money, you tended it, shifted it, made it grow. Every day he was at the computer for hours, each wife had known not to disturb him. They tiptoed around his vaguely defined occupation. "Oh, financial analyst," they said to friends. "It's something like that. He's terribly clever with money." "Too right, darling." Molly was the only one who spent time on a computer herself. The other two never did. Louise said she had enough of it at the office. Molly would be checking out clothes and stuff, no doubt. Consumer research. She was quite dressy, was Molly, and always looked good. Oh, she was fun too, but he was getting itchy feet. It was time to move on. There was a woman he'd come across at an event in London. A presentation by some fund people sounded as though she had a nice portfolio. He needed to get to know her better. Brian, he was to her. "Coming, coming, where are you?" He made his way to the rear of the house, warren of little rooms back there, and there was Molly in the passage beside a hefty-looking steel door. She seemed to be on a high today, had done herself up in a red outfit he'd never seen before, and was waiting for him there, small, sparky, really pretty, that cap of dark hair, great legs. He'd miss her, no question, but there you go. "Look," she said, heaving open the door. A small room, windowless, with shelves. "What on earth's it for?" "It's a strong room," she said. "Sort of walk-in safe, for silver probably." "What fun! You can keep your gold ingots in here." "You know perfectly well I haven't got any gold ingots." He put his arm round her. Quick hug. "So, are we buying this place? What do you think?" She peered forward into the room, switched on a light. "What's that on the shelf at the back?" He stepped down into the room, reached forward and saw an envelope with his name on it. At the same moment as the steel door clanged behind him and he heard the click of a lock. Laughter again, barely audible. And he knew, began to know, remembered that she'd been keen to drive, had the car keys. I know how to find it. I told the agent there was no need for him to come with us. He stood there for a moment. He opened the letter. This is for Sandra and for Louise and for me. I can't tell you how long it's taken to find a house with a strong room. They've been champing at the bit, Sandra and Louise, phoning and phoning. Incidentally, we're such good friends. I have to thank you for two really lovely friendships. Elegant, isn't it? Like your own departures. That's the idea. Took us a while to come up with it. I wonder what you had in mind for me. Don't worry, you're not there forever. Depends when the estate agent turns up with another viewer. I did make a point of asking. This evening, I think he said, or was it tomorrow? Maybe, already found, there's no mobile signal. I checked that out last week when I had a first look. Bit of a worry that had been. I wonder what you'll say. Not, my wife slammed the door and did a runner. Oh no, they might start asking questions and you'll have thought of that. No, you'll bluff it out and be charming. That blasted door shut itself and apparently locked too. Thank God you've come. If only my wife hadn't had to cry off because she had a dental crisis and needed the car. And of course my minicab driver just dropped me off. I said, don't wait. I'll probably walk back to the bus stop when I'm through. You'll be out. In a while. You won't come home, of course. Go wherever you like. They'll find you. Sooner or later, the police. You've been listening to The Third Wife, written by Penelope Lively and read by Debbie Noick. The Cat's Meat Man, written by Penelope Lively and read by Debbie Noick. The Cat's Meat Man. She opened the front door. And there he was, on the step, wearing a white coat. Like someone behind the deli counter in Tesco, she told her daughter later. Not as clean as it might have been either, the coat. Yes, she said. Do you like good food? He gabbled. Interested in good food, are you? She saw the van now, parked in her little bit of a driveway. A small blue van. Chicken Kiev, lasagna, prawns, Dover sole. He had a white pasty face in which his slow dark eyes darted about like a fish in a tank, looking here, there, everywhere, except at her. Beef stroganoff, he urged. Fond of beef stroganoff at all? No, she said, not really. I eat vegetables mostly, and egg dishes. Eggs Florentine, with spinach. Freeze-dried, he told her. It's the new process, not just frozen. Air-dried, or air-blown, did he say, or airbrushed, something like that. Anyway, not just straightforward frozen, she explained to her daughter. More up-to-date than that. It was 6 o'clock. Probably he hadn't made a sale all afternoon, she thought. Dead on his feet now, and still having to burble on about air-dried and beef-what's-it. The people at the farmhouse wouldn't have taken anything, that was for sure. And the Holly Cottage family were away on their holidays and old Mrs. Hammond wouldn't have so much as answered the door. Do you know what you reminded me of? She said. The Cat's Meat Man. When I was a child, he'd come down the street with his handcart ringing a bell and you'd see all the cats come out all along the row and hang around. He'd have this great big wet slab and he'd cut off a slice for you. Sixpence. And lights he'd have. I'm not sure what bit of an animal that is. Have you any idea? The man looked in her direction. His eyes continued to twitch this way and that. I couldn't say. We don't do any of those. Just prime T-bone steak. £4.50 each. Beautiful quality. I haven't got £4.50 to spare, I'm afraid. That's as much as I spend on food in 2 or 3 days. He was opening up the back of the van now. Individually packaged, he was saying, all ready to store in your freezer. She saw tier upon tier of metal trays in which were stacked flat cardboard boxes. He took one out and opened it up. She saw neat overlapping fillets of fish. Lemon sole, £6.50. Too much, she said firmly. Well, I suppose I could run to a few fish fingers. Oh, we don't do those. He sounded sulky now. That'll get you nowhere, she thought. Smile and smile if you're a salesman. That's the trick. But he was wiped out. You could see that. He swayed as he stood there, waving his packets of this and that. It was the same cat's meat man right up until I was 15, she said. We never knew his name. We went through several cats. They'd come to grief one way or another, but always the same cat's meat man. Big fellow that could cut up meat like nobody's business. He stared at her. No, not stared, looked her way, and his eyes went on flickering around. Not a straightforward sort of a man, she rather thought. Oh, all right, she said. I'll have one of those chicken Kiev things. Just one portion. I'll get my purse. She paused. He looked as though he was in a daze now. Oh, for heaven's sake, she thought. Show a bit of Christian charity, Eileen. If you'd like to come in for a minute, I've got a pot of tea made. You look as though you could do with a cup. He muttered. Wouldn't mind, or something like that. Not that's very kind of you. Oh, well. He trailed after her into the house. She put him in the basket chair in the kitchen. The tea had gone cold. I'll make a fresh pot, she said. This is no good to man nor beast. Won't take a minute. This'll be your last call today anyway, I should think. He muttered again. She filled the kettle, rinsed out the pot. My father did house to house for a bit, she said, selling vacuum cleaners. This was before the war. He was a warehouse clerk, really, but he lost his job, and then you had to take what you could. I suppose it's like that again now. There wasn't much milk in the jug, so she went through into the larder to get some more from the fridge. And then the war came, she said, and that solved that problem, at least. Plenty of jobs for everyone then. Not that I'd suggest that again as a solution. She looked across at him and he'd fallen asleep, if you please. Fast asleep in her chair, with his head poked forward on his chest and that grubby white coat open to show a T-shirt with a Mickey Mouse on it, scruffy sports shoes on his feet. My father wore a suit, she told him. Suit and tie and a clean shirt every day. And his shoes polished so you could see your face. She poured herself a cup of tea and drank it, reading the local paper, the free one that came through the door. The paper seemed to be mostly about food, too. Pizzas brought to your door and Indian takeaways and 3-course family lunch at the Red Lion. She read all about this and skimmed the used car column and had a look at the property section, and still the man slept. She drank a second cup of tea, glancing at him occasionally. This is all very well, she thought. Another 5 minutes and I'll wake him. His mouth was open now, oh, not a pretty sight. She needed to go to the loo, so she got up and went upstairs. She took her time and made a bit of a noise up there on purpose, running taps and so forth. That would get him moving with any luck. She came down and he wasn't there. She looked at her bag on the dresser and saw that neither was her purse. And she noticed at once that the small jug was gone off the dresser and the carriage clock from the mantelpiece. She stood for a moment and her daughter hovered in the air in front of her, mouthing things. Were you completely out of your mind, Mum, letting a perfect stranger into the house, asking him in? Oh, be quiet, you, she said. All right, all right. She went outside, round the corner, into the driveway, and the van was still there. He was sitting in the driving seat, fiddling with something. She saw at once what had happened. She walked up and looked at him through the open window. Whiter than before he was, if possible, pasty white, and his eyes flickering as he kept turning the key in the ignition. Click, whirr, click, whirr. Oh dear, she said, what a nuisance for you. He muttered, swearing. She could see that from his face, though she couldn't catch the words. Click, whirr, click, whirr. She watched, interested. Oh dear, she said again. Click, whirr. His eyes swiveled in her direction, then away, then back. Frantic he was. Better come back in, she said. Then we can ring the garage at the crossroads. They'll come out and have a look at it, I dare say. He swore again, got out of the van, opened up the bonnet and stared into the van's innards, poked at a wire, took a plug out and put it back again. He didn't know t'other from which, you could see that. Suit yourself, she said, but you can use the phone if you want to. He straightened up and eyed her, not knowing how to take it, wondering. Mum, shrieked her daughter. Oh, be quiet, she said. I wasn't born yesterday. Watch this. He said something about a spanner. I'd have thought you'd have a toolkit with you, she said sternly. Come back in then and I'll have a look. He followed her inside. I'll have to go upstairs, she said. That sort of thing's in the landing cupboard. You may as well have that cup of tea now. Sit down. He looked relieved. He thought she hadn't noticed. The purse, the jug, the clock. She put the kettle on and went upstairs. When she came down with the spanner, he was in the chair again. She made the tea and poured him a cup. This time he said thank you. She sat down herself and watched him. Sweating he was. She could see his skin glistening. She'd seldom come across such an unhealthy look. Her mother always used to say, you can tell at a glance if a person's constipated. She knew now what was meant. All that expensive food in the back of the van, and there he was looking like death warmed up. Fish is all very fine, I suppose, she said, but too much red meat never did anyone any good. All that steak you've got out there. Fresh fruit and vegetables, that's what I go for myself. It's nothing to do with me, is it? He said. It's the firm's, not mine. Nothing to do with me, what lines they decide to put out. Sell it on commission, that's all I do. You didn't reckon that much with the beef, what's it then? I didn't say that. He was cross with himself now, knew he'd overstepped the mark. It's all good stuff. She studied him. Been doing this long? He shook his head. He didn't want to talk, but he was trapped. By the tea, the spanner, by what he thought she didn't know. I had a fast food business. I used to do the lay-bys. Buffalo Bill's pull-in, hamburgers and that. Had to pack it in. Oh, what a pity, she said. Why? She understood him to say something about a problem with his accountants. He got out a filthy bit of Kleenex and wiped his face. Pouring sweat he was, and she wouldn't have called the room hot, just nicely warm. She watched him thoughtfully. He was breathing in a funny way, too. One thing I should tell you, she said. It's not silver, that jug. It's Britannia metal. I doubt if it's worth much. More tea? He twitched violently. His eyes went mad. She wondered if he'd make a run for it. And then I'd be left with a van full of steak and prawns, air-dried or whatever it is. Either that, or he's a different type altogether and he'll get a knife and go for me. She felt a bit queasy thinking that. Somewhere, her daughter was wailing, "I told you so." He put the teacup down with a crash, but he didn't get up. He sat there making a sort of panting noise. He was green now rather than white, like mouldy bread. "You know," she said, "I don't think you're feeling very well today, are you?" He stared at her. "Be all right in a minute," he said thickly. He swayed. "Well, it's your choice, but if I were you, I'd cut my losses and get on the phone to that garage." She thought she'd put that rather well. He could work out for himself what was meant by losses. Not that he looked as though he was up to working anything out just at that moment. "No knife," she decided. "He's not the type." "Thanks, B." "So you can stop squawking," she told her daughter. He clutched his throat and made a sort of gargling noise. And then he keeled over. He slumped forward, and if she hadn't come across and propped him up, he'd have toppled forward onto the floor. His eyes rolled up till she could see only the whites, and for a moment she thought he'd died, until she realised she could still hear him breathing in that gasping way. She considered him. If a person's fainted, you could put their head between their knees, but she didn't somehow feel that was the problem here. She wondered if she was seeing a heart attack. But he wasn't more than 30 or so, by her reckoning. "It's the likes of me who would have heart attacks," she thought, "not someone his age." She waited a couple of minutes, and when he showed no sign of rallying, she picked up the phone. She didn't go out to the van until the ambulance had come and gone, and him with it, strapped to a stretcher in a red blanket. The ambulance men had been non-committal and had become even more so when they discovered the patient was neither here nor there to her, as it were. At first they assumed he was her son, until she'd put them right rather sharply. After that it was just a matter of bundling him off, and she'd never know, she realised, if it was heart or terminal indigestion or what. She found her purse and the jug and the clock under the passenger seat of the van, wrapped in a couple of sheets of the Sun newspaper. She also found the address and phone number of the food company on an invoice pad under the dashboard and left a message on their answering machine to tell them where their van was and to request them to remove it first thing tomorrow morning. She then returned to the van and opened up the back. She pulled out the metal trays one by one. She took several packs of chicken Kiev, some Dover sole, and something called vegetarian lasagna, which might suit her. "Think of it as a parking charge," she told the food company. Then, as an afterthought, she took four portions of beef stroganoff. Her daughter and the daughter's boyfriend, who were coming to lunch on Sunday, wouldn't know what hit them. You've been listening to The Cat's Meat Man, written by Penelope Lively and read for you by Debbie Noack. A Low Threshold of Pain, written by Patricia Scanlon and read by Debbie Noack. Thank you. That was a superb massage. The scrawny, bird-like blonde woman tightened the belt of her toweling robe around her waist and nodded at Emma. "Thank you, Mrs. Staunton," Emma said politely, handing her a small bottle of Perrier. "Don't forget to drink plenty of water." "Yes, of course." The woman slid her hand into the pocket of her robe, took out a folded 5-euro note and held it out to Emma. "My partner is booked in for waxing with you this afternoon. We're going on a cruise down the east coast of the States, including the Hamptons and Nantucket. He's only agreed to get his back and neck done. If you could persuade him to get his chest hair waxed as well, it would be wonderful. If not, I'll have to dye it for him." She rolled her huge chocolate brown eyes. "Great chest hair is so aging on a man. So do try and convince him to have it done, won't you?" She gave a brittle smile and ran her fingers through her expertly highlighted hair. "I'll do my best, Mrs. Staunton." Emma held open the door for her, wishing Miss Pipe Cleaner Legs would buzz off so that Emma could have a few minutes' peace to prepare her treatment room before the next client came. "Excellent." Adrienne Staunton gave one last flick of her tousled mane, sweeping past Emma with a waft of aloe vera. Emma exhaled deeply, closing the door before crossing the tiled floor to open the shuttered blinds. She stood for a moment, gazing out at the vista of luxuriant emerald lawns and the chocolate-brown loamy shrubbery bursting with voluptuous red and pink rhododendrons and purple and white heather. Beyond, the midday sun adorned the molten sapphire sea with a tiara of glittering diamond rays that cascaded to the far horizon. She might have her lunch outside on the small private patio that led off the staff dining room of the luxurious clifftop health spa she worked in. It would be nice to breathe the salty air and feel the heat of the sun on her face. Today was her birthday, and when she had finished work, her husband was taking her away for the weekend to a small boutique hotel in Seville for a long weekend. The salon manager had told her she could leave at 3. Her bag was all packed and she was ready to go straight to the airport. Humming to herself, Emma prepared the plinth for her next client, placing fresh, soft towels on top of the exotic patterned silk covering with its amber, honey gold and burnt amber shades that matched the colour palette of the room. Jasmine-scented candles flickered in their shadowed niches in the walls, and the soothing tones of New Age piano music played in the background. She cleaned the small sink area and washed her hands before setting the temperature on the warmer oven for her next client's hot stone massage. She closed the blinds so that the room was once again a womb-like cocoon in the flickering candlelight, and went to fetch her client from the spacious, airy lounge that looked out to the sea. Unlike Adrienne Staunton, who had chattered her way through the treatment, her new client, a weary, middle-aged woman with elderly parents, a stressful job, and 3 teenage children, was happy to lie silently on the plinth and let Emma and the Stones work their magic. As she gently massaged the woman's shoulders, feeling the knots of tension begin to soften, she felt a surge of satisfaction as her client let out a little snore. "Job well done," Emma congratulated herself, pouring more oil onto her palms as her client sank deeper into relaxation. "I see you had Adrienne Staunton. You won't go too far on the tips you get from her," Rita Moran, another therapist, said sourly as they ate lunch together an hour later at a small round table on the patio. "She's beginning to look a tad overdone, isn't she? Those plump lips and cheek fillers are so obvious. Nothing subtle about them. She's got a new fellow too, I hear." Rita took a bite out of her chicken tikka wrap and followed it with a gulp of tea. "Well, whoever he is, he's coming back to me for a back and shoulders wax, and she wants me to persuade him to get his chest done too. They're going on a cruise, it seems." Emma finished her baked ham and chutney sandwich and raised her face to the sun, loving the heat that radiated through her. "Some hotshot consultant, apparently. The wife found out he was having an affair with Widow Staunton and threw him out. Adrian's giving him a makeover, apparently. She's got him dyeing his hair and eyebrows and pounding the treadmill. I give it 6 months," Rita said sagely, "and then he'll be begging the wife to take him back. Adrian's hard going by all accounts." "Yeah, she's totally self-absorbed. She never shut up when I was massaging her. She's trying to organise a charity gala, apparently." Emma stretched cat-like. "I wouldn't bloody well take a table even if I had the money, paying those fat cats massive salaries and pensions instead of it going to the charity. What a rip-off. My mother supported those charities out of her pension. I'd love to sue them and get her money back. Rita glowered. Good luck to Adrian and her charity gala. Those days are gone. She stood up. Better go. I've got Antonia Kavanagh-Kyo, no less, for a full body. See if she has any racing tips, Emma grinned, gathering up her plate and mug. AKK, as she was known, was married to one of the biggest horse breeders in the country and was never out of the society pages and glossy lifestyle magazines. 10 minutes later, she headed for the lounge to collect Mr. Barnes of the hairy back and shoulders. Emma was interested to see Adrian's new fella, as Rita called him. There were two men in white robes, strangely incongruous among the small clusters of women. One a broad-shouldered, tanned rugby type in his 30s. The other tall and thin, with dyed chestnut hair, his skinny calves white, hairy, matchstick thin, his bony bunion hammer toes sticking out of the top of his spa slippers. Mr. Barnes, Emma called politely, knowing immediately which of them was her client. The older man put down his paper and uncoiled himself from the lounging chair. Hello, he said stiffly, clearly uncomfortable. Some men took to the spa experience like ducks to water. Others hated it. Emily was fairly sure her new client was one of the latter. This way, please. She led the way down the opulently carpeted hallway towards the treatment rooms. There was something vaguely familiar about the man flip-flopping awkwardly down the corridor beside her. Had she seen him in the society pages? Emma wondered, opening the door to let him precede her into the candle-lit domain. I haven't had this procedure done before, he said curtly, folding his arms and pursing his thin lips. He had a pointy, aquiline nose and deep-set hazel eyes. His face was crumpled, saggy and lugubrious, and she suddenly remembered where she'd met him and his gloomy bulldog visage before. Oh my God, it's John Paul Barnes! Emma barely managed to keep her jaw from dropping as recognition slowly dawned and she recognised her former gynaecologist. She swallowed hard and struggled to hide her dismay. He clearly didn't recognise her. So, J.P. Barnes had hooked up with Widow Staunton. What a pair! They were welcome to each other. It won't take long, she managed, proud of her fake poise. It's very simple and straightforward. Mrs. Staunton mentioned something about having your chest waxed as well. Emma arched an eyebrow at him, utterly relieved that he still didn't appear to recognise that she was a former patient. Oh, did she now? J.P. snorted grumpily. Our agreement was back and shoulders. Huh, that's women for you, never satisfied. Emma assured him, it'll be all over in a flash. Lots of men get it done. It makes more sense to get it all done at the one go. Emma assured him matter-of-factly, folding over a triangle of the cover sheet on the plinth. I'll leave you for a few moments to get out of your robe, and if you decide to get your chest waxed, I'll do that first, so lie on your back. If not, lie face down with the sheet over you from the waist down. Now, make yourself comfortable, Mr. Barnes, she said politely before closing the door behind her. Emma walked slowly to the water cooler and poured herself a drink. She couldn't believe that a man who had been so dismissive of her, so arrogant and patronising towards her when she was at her lowest and most vulnerable, was now lying on her plinth, at her mercy. A waxing virgin, so to speak. Flashes of their last encounter 5 years ago came to the surface. I'd like to have a hysterectomy, she'd told him after telling him the sorry saga of her gynecological history. I have endometriosis. It's made my life a misery. I have to come off the pill because of my age, and I don't want all that pain and sickness to get worse. I want it gone. He'd held up his hand impatiently. There are other avenues to explore. I feel you're being too hasty. I think we should consider treating you with the Mirena. No, I don't want it. I don't want a synthetic hormone inside me. And besides, there's a history of cancer in my family. Studies have proved the Mirena is quite safe in that regard, he interrupted dismissively. It's not my periods that cause me the most pain. It's ovulating, she argued in desperation, seeing that he wasn't listening to her. He already had a treatment plan formed in his head, no matter what she said. How do you know you're ovulating? He gazed at her patronizingly over the top of his bifocals. You probably have a low threshold of pain, he added briskly, standing up. Try the Mirena for a year. I'll do an endometrial ablation and insert the coil on the same day. You won't need to stay overnight. My secretary will make the hospital booking and attend to the details. But I don't want, Emma protested. Here's a leaflet. It'll explain everything. He wouldn't let her finish, clearly not interested in what she might or might not want. It works for thousands of women. He thrust a leaflet into her hand, opened the door and practically shooed her into his secretary's office before striding out to the waiting room to bring in his next patient. Emma shook her head, remembering her dismay, frustration, rage and indignation. She had left John Paul Barnes's rooms €200 lighter in her bank account, with a glossy leaflet telling her stuff she already knew, and feeling like the powerless young teen she'd once been, who had been sent from Billy to Jack and back again because of her painful periods. She wanted to barge through his door and roar at him. I'm a 50-year-old woman who's endured more pain than you ever will, and I damn well know when I'm ovulating, you patronising prick. Even now, 5 years later, she could still remember her helpless fury. I have the very man for you. He's extremely in tune with women, and he's a friend. Let me get you an appointment, one of her well-connected, long-standing clients had offered when they had been discussing gynecologists while Emma was giving her a pedicure. Oh, I don't want to go to another male gynae, ever, Emma demurred. Listen, sweetie, some of the women are worse than the men, believe me, Jill Sinclair said grimly. I've been to so many of the species. This guy will sort you out. He sorted me. Trust me. Emma smiled. Jill had got on the phone there and then, and within the space of 8 weeks, Emma was wombless and almost pain-free. And she'd had the satisfaction of knowing that JPB knew she'd ditched him for someone else. That was the icing on the cake. As she'd lain against her pillows in post-op lethargy, dosed with morphine, enjoying the much-longed-for tea and toast, her mobile had tinkled. It was JP's secretary, Anthea, reminding her that she was booked to have her procedure following Monday. Oh, you may cancel that, Emma said sweetly. I've just had a hysterectomy. Good Lord, exclaimed the secretary. And Emma grinned, imagining the immaculately coiffured Anthea's dismay. No doubt she was even clutching her pearls. Who did it? The other woman demanded. Well, that's neither here nor there. He's renowned for his work and knows how to treat his patients. You may tell Mr. Barnes, I not only had endometriosis, but I had adenomyosis also. That sends pain levels soaring even higher, even for someone who's learned to tolerate pain like I did. Not that he'd ever understand that. Bye-bye. Anthea's sharp intake of breath at this unheard of lack of respect for the godlike Mr. John Paul Barnes had been music to Emma's ears, and she sipped her tea and eaten her toast and felt $1 million. "Oh, please, God, if you've any sense of fair play, let him have his chest waxed, please," Emma prayed, knowing that the back and shoulders were much more painful than the chest, but that he wouldn't be able to chicken out of having them done, not with the cruise coming up. She took a deep breath and threw her plastic cup in the bin. Giving a firm knock on the door, she entered the room to see her client lying on his back with his eyes closed. "There is a God," she thought exuberantly, testing the temperature of the wax. She cut the strip smaller than usual. Not for JP the mercy of a quick tug of a large strip. Oh no, Emma thought gleefully. Slow and painful, that's how it would be. "I'm just going to spread some wax on you now, Mr. Barnes," she advised. The prone man gave a grunt. "Just get on with it, please." "Oh, indeed I will." Emma bent her head to her task, smoothing the first strip over the molten wax. "Deep breath," she instructed briskly, before slowly pulling the strip back, enjoying the tearing sound of body hair being pulled from the roots. "Ow! Oh!" John Paul Barnes' eyes shot open and he yelped. "That bloody hurt!" he exclaimed indignantly, glaring at her. "Really?" Emma pretended surprise, applying another strip. "Most men find it bearable." "You big sissy," she added silently, slowly pulling on the next strip as the gynaecologist let out another howl. "Oh dear," she commiserated with a saccharine smile, applying more wax. "You must have a very low threshold of pain." "Very low indeed," she murmured. "And I'm not finished with you yet by a long shot, Mr. John Paul Barnes. The worst is yet to come." She gave another tug and her client's eyes watered as he emitted another stunned gasp, while Emma pulled the strips with measured, deliberate movements, inflicting as much pain as she possibly could. "Happy birthday to me. Happy birthday to me. Happy birthday, dear Emma. Happy birthday to me," she sang silently, thinking her new year couldn't possibly have got off to a better start. You've been listening to A Low Threshold of Pain, written by Patricia Scanlon and read for you by Debbie Nowick, recorded at the radio studios of noosafm.org.
1: 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My thanks to Barry Leveny and to Deb Nowick for their reading. Join me again next week when I read The Empty Gun by Yoon Ha Lee. I'm Tim McQueen. Until next time, goodbye.

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3: Hello and welcome to Sights, Sounds and Songs. I'm Peter Stotzer from our Perth studios, and in episodes on this program, we zigzag around the globe in just 30 minutes. We visit continents, countries, regions, islands, beaches, mountains, lakes, rivers, deserts, cities and more. I take you to places where you have been, to locations you dream of going to, and to spots you will never ever go to, except on this program, Sights, Sounds and Songs, right here on the Vision Australia Radio Network. Wherever we are, we do some exploring and discovering before taking a breather with music closely, or perhaps just loosely, related to the places where we are virtual tourists. We then move on to the next destination. And it's great that you have joined our travel group. And just before we are off and running, please take note that tour guides like myself often work across several languages and therefore might mispronounce a word here and there, or by the slip of the tongue make a mistake in general. Should that happen today, I trust that I can count on your kind attitude of laissez-faire. A triangle journey is waiting for us today, which starts 30 kilometers north of Zurich, Switzerland's biggest city, with the major airport of this tiny country. But it is not the capital city. Bern is much smaller but is situated in the middle of the country and thus is the capital city, also because it is nearer the French-speaking part of the country. We have been there some time ago to experience the unique atmosphere of the annual onion market. But I'm off target. Our target is, as I said, 30 kilometers distance from Zurich. Schaffhausen is a small historic town in northern Switzerland and has plenty of charm and a surprising amount of attractions. With Renaissance period architecture, a lovely riverside location, close proximity to Switzerland's largest waterfall, and opportunities for outdoor activities, Schaffhausen is a wonderful introduction for a first visit to Switzerland, observes Canadian travel writer Rhonda Krause. Frommers reports this as well. Once a major depot for river barges, Schaffhausen is built on terraces along the steeply inclined right bank of the Rhine. Although many sections of the city are modern and heavily industrialized, Schaffhausen retains its medieval spirit, exemplified by its romantic fountains and old brown-roofed houses dotted with oriel windows and decorated with statues in niches. It's a center for visiting the Rhine Falls, one of the most popular sites in northeastern Switzerland. Once ruled by the Habsburg dynasty, Schaffhausen became an imperial free city and later the capital of a Swiss canton of the same name. Germany borders this canton on three sides, heavily influencing the Teutonic flavor of much of the city's architecture. To get an idea of where we are, we do a bit of a climb to gain altitude for a fantastic view. Again, Rhonda has written this into her travel diary. As a symbol of the city, the Monat is a must-see when in Schaffhausen. This 16th century round fortress is built on a hill overlooking the old town and is the best vantage point for admiring the city and the landscape outside of town. The Monat is surrounded by a small vineyard and a moat, which instead of being filled with water, is now home to a family of fallow deer. Interestingly, the stag of the group is always named after the city's current mayor. What an unusual honor. There is not much on display inside the fortress, but once you walk up the curved ramp to the top, you'll be rewarded with a sweeping view of the Rhine River and Schaffhausen's old town. I loved the view so much that I climbed to the top of the fortress three times during my trip to Schaffhausen, says Rhonda. Across from the Muno, there's a small rose garden where you can continue to enjoy views of Schaffhausen while savoring the fragrant, sweet smell of flowers. There are approximately 170 species of roses surrounded by hedges and trees, making the garden a peaceful place to sit and rest. Back down, we stroll through the wonderful car-free old town, full of interesting details from fountain statues, intricately painted facades, decorated bay windows, and stone clock towers. The major attraction of Schaffhausen is a few kilometers further down the river, where we are heading to now, and this is what our ears are greeted by. Loud thundering and roaring is guaranteed at Europe's largest waterfall, where the water plunges some 23 meters into the depths. In the midst of this natural spectacle, we have the unique opportunity to climb the Mittelfelsen. It's not quite easy to reach, but it is really worth it. This Mittelfelsen, or Middle Rock, in the center of the mighty falls, can be reached on small open boats, and then we climb the stairs, holding tightly onto the railings. At the top lookout platforms, we are standing high above Europe's largest waterfall, feeling the roar and vibration of the water over the entire body. Back in town, we sit down for a cup of tea and coffee and try out the local tasty biscuit sandwiches. The biscuits do not contain any flour, only ground roasted hazelnuts and almonds with egg whites and sugar. According to the local legend, the Schaffhauser Zungen were invented as the result of a baking error. Instead of throwing out the mistake, they created a little biscuit sandwich with a cream filling. Confiserie Reber has been making them since 1896. Today, they come in two sizes, the original and the bite-size versions known as Le Petit. Confiserie Reber has remained the only company authorized to make Schaffhauser Zungen in Switzerland. Their name means Schaffhauser tongues. There are three different theories about this name. First, the oval shape and size of the biscuits, about 6 by 10 centimeters, resembles the shape of a tongue. Another reason? When you eat it, the tender biscuit almost melts on your tongue. Finally, one of the owners, Laurent Pereira, told us that it is because people lick the filling out of the Schaffhauser Zungen first and save the biscuits for last. Whilst indulging, we also listen to a musical local speciality. Late Dieter Wiesmann brings us the title Bloß eine kleine Stadt, or It's Just a Small Town, and sings about his beloved Schaffhausen, the lyrics containing aspects of everyday life, some small-mindedness, that everybody knows each other and that young people move away to explore the world, but in the end always come back because they miss the idyllic town of Schaffhausen. Here is late Dieter Wiesmann, pharmacist with a PhD, business owner and singer-songwriter with Bloß eine kleine Stadt. And we say goodbye to this small town.
4: Ganz zusser Stusse und einen am Rie. 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
1: From Zurich's international airport, Kloten, we are en route to the African continent. Our destination is one of the seven countries starting with the letter M. Can you come up with the names of those seven African countries commencing with an M? You have some time to figure it out whilst listening to Bert Kempfert's African Beat from way back

So far I have on my list Madagascar, Malawi, Mali, Mauritius, Mauritania and Morocco. But that is only six and we are not going to any of them. A hint for the seventh one, our destination. The country's capital also starts with an M. You might have just time enough to Google this.

Yes, you are right. With the African beat, we have arrived in Mozambique and its capital, Maputo. Here is Lonely Planet's introduction. This enigmatic Southeast African country is well off most travelers' maps, but it has much to offer those who venture here. Long, dune-fringed beaches, turquoise waters abounding in shoals of colourful fish, well-preserved corals, remote archipelagos in the north and pounding surf in the south, and graceful dhows with billowing sails. Add to this colonial-style architecture, pulsating nightlife, a fascinating cultural mix, and vast tracts of bush. With its waterside setting, Mediterranean-style architecture and wide avenues lined with jacaranda and flame trees, Maputo is easily one of Africa's most attractive capitals. It is also the most developed place in Mozambique, with a wide selection of food and drink. We, our Vision Australia Radio Travel Group, have arrived late afternoon, and the setting sun turns the sea copper and the black silhouettes of the palm trees are stamped against the violet sky. But we are not on a castaway island. We are speeding around Maputo, huddled in the back of a Chopela, a local three-wheel motorbike with a red ladybird-like shell. We stop at a restaurant, and as we enter, Ilan Sagoria, originally from neighboring Zimbabwe, is entertaining the clientele with an instrumental from the album Afrique Acoustique.

The cuisine in Mozambique is usually flavorful and spicy. There are delicious tropical fruits to enjoy and some of the best fish and shellfish in the world. Mozambican dishes are prepared in their own unique flavors and ways, including open grills. Madeira, the Portuguese table wine, and Agua Ardente, red port wine, are frequently used in sauces. We quench our thirst with Laurentina and 2M, two popular Mozambican beers, or Tipo Tinto, the national rum, which is usually mixed with berry soda. Adventurous foodies can eat some unusual local delicacies in Mozambique, including green bucks that are boiled and fried, or dried bush mice served on a stick.

You are with your host and tour guide Peter Stotzer from the Perth studios in Maputo, the capital city of Mozambique. 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

0: 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The spirits of the ancestors are often regarded to have significant powers over the destiny of living people. In connection with these beliefs, there are many sacred sites such as forests, rivers, lakes, and mountains that play important roles in the lives of local communities. Closely intertwined with the traditional religions is the practice or traditional medicine, which is found throughout the country, sometimes in combination with Western medical treatment. Curanderos, traditional healers, are respected and highly sought after. They are also often relatively well paid, frequently in kind rather than in cash. In some rural areas far from health clinics or a hospital, the curandero may be the only provider of medical assistance. Out of a population of about 32 million, it is estimated that there are some 2.7 million experiencing blindness or some vision loss. The organization Eyes of the World is working towards guaranteeing the people's, especially women's, right to sight by facilitating their access to eye care and increasing existing health resources in Mozambique. Throughout the years, the foundation has worked in order to increase the number of ophthalmologists in the country and train eye health professionals at all levels by granting scholarships and organizing on-site training sessions. Eyes of the World has also addressed a widespread lack of information regarding eye disease among children and adults and refuted false popular beliefs stemming from traditional gender and cultural roles. These issues have been addressed by organizing educational and awareness-raising activities, such as theatrical plays in which the characters speak about basic eye health and eye disease prevention, and by carrying out periodic eye screenings at schools. Before returning home, we do sample the music of Mozambique and open the album Celebrate Africa and select the title Aye by Chopa, and also find this text about the performer. Renowned for his high energy, live performances and sexy dancing, Chopa has created a cult following who are deeply passionate about his music. Born Robert Muluano in Maputo, Chopa has built a reputation for quality radio and club-friendly grooves. Since childhood, hard-working Chopa has been traveling and performing consistently. As well as being a composer, singer, choreographer and dancer, he also plays a wide assortment of traditional instruments. He says, "My inspiration comes from memories of the village where I grew up. Drumming and dancing were part of the culture." He's also influenced by present-day Western culture. His infectious fusion of streetwise grooves make you want to move your body.
1: 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Wow, Ivan

We return to Australia via Johannesburg, and then it's a long flight across the Indian Ocean. Below us, often forgotten neighbouring countries and islands such as Mauritius, Madagascar, Rodrigue, La Réunion and the Seychelles. We reflect on the variety of experiences on this journey. From the entertainment menu on the screen in front of me on seat 44C on an Airbus 4-3300, I have chosen Memories of Australia by Stuart Dudley with his instrumental title Homecoming and Relax. And yes, glad to head home.

0: We have completed our triangle from the quaint town of Schaffhausen, the mighty Rhine Falls, and then we visited for the first time the former Portuguese colony of Mozambique. Glad to be at Perth Airport, and from here we all go our own ways. 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I thank you for your travel companionship. I'm Peter Stotz, your host and tour guide from the Perth studios, and please do join me again when we next take off on this virtual travel and music program, Sights, Sounds and Songs, on the Vision Australia Radio Network, VA Radio Digital, or online at varadio.org. In the meantime, though, and in the spirit of this show, I say to you, as always, au revoir, dovidencia, sampai jumpa lagi, bis bald, namaste, arrivederci, yassou, Stravo, hasta luego, sayonara, zai chien, ciao, hati metenant, and goodbye.
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8: On Vision Australia Radio, welcome to this week's edition of Healthy Minds. I'm Andrus Kalnins. And this week, let's look at what to do when someone's yelling at you. Then, are you saving time for the future? And mental illness is not just biological. Well, first of all, let's go to an article taken from Time magazine, and it's written by Angela Haupt, What to Do When Someone is Yelling at You. Even in healthy relationships, people sometimes lose their tempers. A disagreement with your partner escalates into shouting. A friend snaps after weeks of bottled up frustration. A co-worker raises their voice during a stressful meeting. When someone's raging at you, two phrases seem almost instinctual to say. The first is some version of calm down. The second is a quick, reflexly, I'm sorry. These responses might feel like the fastest way to diffuse the situation, but some say they often do the opposite. Telling a furious person to calm down usually lands as criticism, according to Dr. Lokesh Shahani, a professor of the Department of Psychiatry and Behavioral Sciences at Houston. A knee-jerk apology can backfire in a different way. It signals that the other person's intimidation is working. It might stop the yelling in the moment, but it also teaches that rage gets results. The goal, experts say, isn't to make the other person stop feeling angry. It's to make a real conversation possible again. That requires doing two things at once: protecting your own boundaries, because no one deserves to be berated, while also making the other person feel genuinely heard. Those strategies, however, have limits. If you feel physically unsafe or if you feel emotionally unsafe, then you need to end the conversation and disengage. If someone is threatening you, trying to intimidate you, or making you fear for your safety, the priority isn't finding the perfect words, it's getting yourself out of the situation. So help me understand what happened from your perspective. This is another common response to being yelled at, is to interrupt, defend, and point out everything the other person got wrong. It's an understandable impulse, but it usually pours gasoline on the fire. When people are angry, they're not thinking clearly. They can't hear you. Before you can have a productive conversation, you have to restore the conditions for one. That's why the same phrase again and again, not just during major conflicts but in everyday disagreements with people he loves, Shahani says, "Help me understand what happened from your perspective." It's power that makes only one promise, attention. "I'm here to help you, I'm here to understand you," he says. "I'm not promising I'm going to be able to help you, but at least you have my ear." Simply signalling that you're willing to listen often lowers the other person's defences enough that they can begin explaining instead of shouting. Cohen has found the same thing during 3 decades of mediating workplace disputes and other high-conflict situations. People who are furious are often reacting from a place of frustration, fear, or disappointment. He says not just the specific event they're yelling about. Maybe your partner feels taken for granted, or your boss thinks you dropped the ball on an important project. One of the fastest ways to uncover what's really driving the conflict is to get curious. Ask open-ended questions. Listen carefully to the answers and resist the urge to rebut every point. Nothing de-escalates anger as much as listening and validation. So, I can see how important this is to you. Well, this section is to think about the last time you were furious. Chances are you weren't looking for someone to solve the problem in the first 30 seconds. You wanted to know they understood why it mattered to you. That's why psychologists often recommend starting with validation. Not because it excuses someone's behaviour, but because it helps them feel heard enough to move forward. You're acknowledging that the person's feelings make sense from their perspective, not conceding that their behaviour or conclusions are justified. So the key is to validate the emotion, not the behaviour. Explosive anger is usually a secondary emotion, says Arila Agarko, a clinical psychologist in Toronto. Underneath the yelling is often something more vulnerable, like a sense of fear, shame, or sadness. A friend who's furious you cancelled plans at the last minute, for example, might actually be feeling unimportant. Or a spouse snapping about dirty dishes may be reacting to months of feeling overwhelmed. Rather than validating the yelling itself, acknowledge what the anger is trying to communicate. You might say, "I can see how important this is to you," or "I can see why that would be upsetting." You're recognizing the emotion without suggesting the outburst is acceptable. So agreeing with someone who's furious at you probably feels like the last thing you want to do. Most of us worry that saying "you're right" means admitting defeat, or taking the blame for something that isn't our fault. But experts say that in this context, that's not what this phrase is about. Instead, it lowers the other person's defences enough, the conversation can then move forward. Rod Mitchell, a psychologist in Calgary, Canada, who specialises in anger management, uses a technique he calls disarming. The goal isn't to agree with everything the angry person is saying. It's to look for the genuine grain of truth in what they're saying, even if it's only a small piece of the bigger picture, and acknowledge it out loud. If they're upset because you were late, for example, you might say, "You're right that I should have let you know I was running behind." If they're frustrated you forgot to follow through on something, you might respond, "You're right, that slipped through the cracks." Anger is often a defensive emotion, Mitchell says. Finding a way to agree with the other person is genuinely surprising to them. Cohen sees the same dynamic in mediation. If someone is angry because you missed a deadline, for example, acknowledge the impact before explaining yourself. "You're right," you might say, "I should have delivered it on time." Only then should you offer context or explain what got in the way. Acknowledging one true thing often makes people much more willing to hear the rest of what you have to say. When someone starts shouting, your partner raising their voice across the dinner table, a customer yelling across the counter, it's natural to want it to stop. That's why so many people instinctively blurt out a directive to calm down. The trouble is that those two words almost never have the intended effect. Rather than hearing them as an invitation to take a breath, angry people often hear them as a judgment about how their behaviour. Shinhani prefers a different approach. Set a boundary without making the other person feel attacked. Saying, "I'm willing to talk, but not if you're yelling at each other." For example, communicates you're interested in hearing what they have to say, but only if the conversation stays respectful. It's an indirect hint, but not a direct criticism of someone's behaviour. The goal isn't to win the argument, it's to create the conditions for having a productive discussion. One of the biggest mistakes people make during an argument is trying to solve the problem too soon. The impulse comes from a good place. We want to help, but if someone is still emotionally flooded, they're usually not ready to hear solutions. Instead of listening, they're often just waiting for another chance to explain why they're upset. That's why Cohen recommends holding off on advice until the other person has had a chance to feel fully vent. Wait until they've explained what happened, and until you genuinely understand their point of view, before considering shifting the conversation toward problem solving. Otherwise, he says, people tend to ignore your suggestions and simply repeat the thing they were upset about in the first place. When it feels like the right time to offer an idea, he suggests asking permission first. "I have an idea, might help, do you want to hear it?" That way, rather than talking at someone, you're inviting them to a conversation. And once people say yes, they're more likely to commit to listening. Even if you say everything right, some conversations simply aren't ready to happen. The other person may be too overwhelmed to listen, too angry to think clearly, or too upset or set on fighting to engage productively. When that happens, psychologists recommend calling a timeout rather than trying to power through. Mitchell likes the phrasing, "I want to hear you and I can't do that while it's all at this level. Let's stop and come back to it." Framing the pause this way makes it clear that you're not dismissing the other person's concerns. You're protecting the conversation by waiting until both of you are in a better place to have it. Sometimes, though, even that isn't enough. If someone continues yelling, insulting you, or making you feel emotionally or physically unsafe, it's time to disengage. They suggest one clear, final boundary. "The way you're saying that isn't working for me. I can't be a party to this kind of conversation." If the behaviour doesn't change, follow through. "Unless we can have a different conversation, I'm going to have to end this." Then leave the room or hang up on the phone. Walking away isn't giving up on the relationship. It's refusing to participate in a conversation that's no longer productive. So that was an interesting one with a few quite helpful hints what to do when someone is yelling at you. Now the next article comes from psychologytoday.com and it's written by Anthony Smith. Mental illness isn't just about chemical imbalances. Even in schizophrenia, symptoms can be correlated to pre-illness inner conflicts. He starts by saying, "I recently heard someone argue that because the brain, from which we experience things, is biological, that biology is responsible for psychological disorders. Critically thinking, that's like saying because respiratory distress is experienced in the lungs are responsible for the illness. Few would suggest that toxic environments have nothing to do with instigating many lung diseases. However, it's still popular to frame mental illness as brain-based, implying it's faulty hardware eliciting the malfunction. Well, it's not that simple. Mental illnesses don't just germinate from some unfortunate genetic compromises within brains, like a weed might nonchalantly arise in the garden. There's usually a biopsychosocial wellspring. Consider that psychotic disorders like schizophrenia often rely on psychotropic medications for treatment. This suggests a prominent biological etiology, especially when there's an 81% hereditability rate in families where it's established. It's thought-provoking, however, that most people with schizophrenia have no known family history of it. Then where does it come from? We know that reducing dopamine can reduce the acuity of psychotic symptoms. Therefore, might the chronic stress of psychosocial issues encourage the secretion of excess dopamine in some, which somehow acts like an accelerant? Attentive therapists will see that delusional and hallucinatory material is often correlated to the sufferer's pre-illness psychosocial conflicts. The disease is most likely the intersection of the stressors meeting biological vulnerability. So, he goes on to talk about the case of Jenny. A former patient, Jenny, name disguised, came from a family with no known history of any mental illness. Jenny, however, had a series of stressors that needed defending again that clearly shaped her schizophrenia symptoms. Jenny's family had a business everyone worked in, including her, until she began having seizures as a teenager. After this, Jenny didn't fit the mold, unable to take part in the identifying activity of the family. Her family was loving and attentive, and her mother always took time from the office to assist her in recovering. Jenny felt guilty about it. She not only felt she didn't identify with the family anymore, but she began berating herself for surely, in her mind, ruining the business given her mother wasn't able to take as many orders. So Jenny began protecting herself from this self-persecution, though she didn't know it. If her siblings weren't being particularly social, she thought, I bet they've had enough of me. Eventually, this was given in her mind, so she avoided them. They reached out for her to get together, but certainly, she believed it was merely patronizing of this outsider. Naturally, they eventually left her alone. So, Jenny created a self-fulfilling prophecy. Soon, she pictured them wondering, was Jenny really ill or just trying to get out of responsibilities and be catered to? She just knew they were spying on her and gathering evidence to oust her from the family. Jenny was also certain her parents must be struggling to correct business losses from having to care for her. Her family assured me and her that the business was healthy. However, Jenny was convinced they discussed the turmoil in whispers in their bedroom each night. I put a tape recorder outside their door last night to see if I could learn anything, she said. I can't work. What do I do if they lose the business? Eventually, her inner voice of observations and concerns began sounding like they came from outside of her. Don't trust what they say. They don't want to give you seizures with bad news. In conversations, I could watch Jenny become distracted, receiving guidance on how much to let me know from someone that wasn't in the room. Despite some periods of therapeutic gains, Jenny would slip back into alternative realities, especially after seizures. The guilt and pain were too much, and her delusions and accompanying hallucinations only got stronger. She must escape, though she couldn't drive. The last I heard, she was discovered at an airport with as many personal effects which could fit into a cab, and committed to long-term inpatient care. So, why Jenny's psychosis persisted? This pattern was no genetic anomaly. As you can see, her delusions were an elaborate projection of her own self-persecution, making it seem as if everyone else was the problem. While Jenny's symptoms would improve somewhat when she took antipsychotic medications, medications can't resolve an inner conflict. This could explain why, even on medication, the general persecutory thoughts remained, which could reignite into full paranoia whereby she'd become suspicious of the medications, discontinue, and start all over. Jenny's schizophrenia was most likely her life experience meeting a genetic profile that, under duress from environmental factors, encouraged her defense to take on a life of its own. In fact, this process, called epigenetics, is gaining recognition as a factor in the development of schizophrenia. The biological model is not the last word, even for severe mental illnesses. Given the present limitations of therapeutic arsenal, both researchers and clinicians would be well advised to pay closer attention to human-specific factors, such as the role of language, the creation of personal narratives, and how factors such as these interface with underlying biological diatheses in mental illness. If anyone needs more convincing that psychosocial material has a heavy influence on mental illness evolution, a story based on a patient of a psychiatrist, Frieda Fromm Reichman, in the book Never Promised You a Rose Garden. If the first line medications aren't working for psychosis and the person doesn't have a therapist skilled in encountering the sufferer's thoughts, they may be seen as treatment resistant. Thankfully, there's an increasing number of psychosis intervention programs for youth and adults that might put an end to this simplified, common belief that the cure lies in pharmaceuticals alone. So it's an interesting one on what is called treatment-resistant schizophrenia and the fact that we have to explore what's going on in the delusional state of patients. But before you look at or consider changes in medication, of course, talk to the prescribing doctor, your psychiatrist, or your family practitioner who's prescribing the medication. That was Mental Illness Isn't Just About Chemical Imbalances. On Vision Australia Radio, you're listening to Healthy Minds. And now to another article from psychologytoday.com, this time written by Clifford Lazarus. Are you saving time for the future? Running out of money can be terrible, but running out of health can be worse. Most people understand how essential it is to allocate and spend their money wisely so they can have some surplus to save. Failing to save some for one's income and other available money for future needs is foolhardy, to say the least. How else can a person realistically accept to have financial resources for economic needs up to and after retirement? Shockingly, at the time of this writing, retirement age Americans have a median of $165,000 in retirement savings. Now, keeping in mind this is an article from the United States. However, I bet in Australia we've got probably a very similar dilemma with issues financial at the moment. While that might seem like a lot of money, it's hard to imagine, with the staggering cost of living and inflation in the country, it would be enough. Indeed, the financial advisors commonly suggest people start saving 10 to 15% of their earnings as soon as possible, because it could mean the difference between retiring with $165,000 versus a million, or not being able to retire at all. As imperative as it is for people to save some of their income for future needs, it's just as important for people to save some of their time for the future. So the author goes on to say that people have actual currency like money and other fungible assets. We also have, to varying degrees, emotional capital, like being loved and loving, social capital, which involves friendship, professional capital that relates to one's standing in an occupational setting, and perhaps most importantly, health and time capital, essentially our lifespan or longevity. Unlike all other forms of human capital that can be recovered, replenished or restored, time is totally irretrievable and unrecoverable. Once you've spent a second, you'll never get it back. Every moment is unique and will never come again. Hence, how you allocate and spend your time capital can be more important than how you spend your actual money. Because unlike actual money, literal time is something you can never make more or never get back. Of central importance is the fact that health capital is the other side of the coin of time capital. In fact, recent thinking on the subject has gravitated more to conceptualizations that focus on one's health span rather than one's lifespan per se. As long as you have health, you will have time. Thus, in a manner, time and health are reciprocal. Here's the bottom line. If a person invests about 10% of their available time capital on a regular, ideally daily basis, into purposeful movement-based activity, it's very likely they'll increase their health span and their lifespan. Yes, I mean exercise. Deliberate, purposeful physical activity has been shown repeatedly to be one of the very best predictors of health and longevity. Think about it. Investing approximately 10% of one's income into a conservative financial portfolio will almost certainly ensure one will have financial resources in the future. And so too will investing 10% of one's time into physical activity as simple as walking, virtually guaranteeing one will extend one's health span. That is, allow for more quality and almost certainly quantity of time in the future. Practically speaking, most people are awake 16 hours a day. 10% of 16 hours is 1.6 hours, or just a little more than an hour and a half. Recent landmark science has convincingly confirmed the idea that simply walking 3 to 5 miles a day can reduce one's risk of mortality from all causes by almost 50%. What's more, not only does regular exercise physical activity reduce illness and early preventable death, but it also increases one's current levels of health and fitness, strength, flexibility, endurance, cognitive functioning, and mood. Therefore, simply walking, the more vigorously the better, for about 90 minutes a day is investing crucial time capital into your future health span. This can be parallel to your money span, which is largely dependent on how much of your earnings or assets you save for your future. And just as running out of money in old age can be terrible, running out of health can be miserable. Just as financial saving or investment requires several psychological factors beyond simply having some available money, investing time capital into one's future requires the same mental components. They are delay of gratification, impulse control, sound reality testing, and commitment to a lifestyle that incorporates disciplined savings. Hence, putting off unnecessary spending in the short term to enjoy much greater financial health in the long term requires the ability to delay immediate gratification. Related to this, working hard not to make impulsive purchases that often lead to buyer's remorse. Reality testing is simply having an accurate awareness of the consequences of one's actions, both positive and negative. This means recognizing and avoiding many of the mental tricks people play on themselves to justify their poor choices, such as denial, rationalization, and maladaptive cognitive dissonance reduction. In essence, self-discipline. Thus, disciplined, committed savers almost always enjoy the benefits of having good financial health in later life. Similarly, delaying gratification by going for a walk or engaging in some other physical activity before watching a show, reading, having a snack or a beverage is the way to go, and summoning discipline and restraint to resist engaging in unhealthy, impulsive eating or sedentary behavior, but to move instead, is very important. But most of all, a person needs to understand the widespread negative health outcomes of a largely sedentary lifestyle. That is, they need to open their eyes to realities like risks for heart disease, stroke, and various cancers, as well as chronic diseases like diabetes, hypertension, musculoskeletal deterioration, and cognitive decline. Very common and largely avoidable ailments can be significantly reduced by simply spending time on movement-based activities. Thus, disciplined and committed movers almost always enjoy the immediate benefits and long-term dividends of maintaining good physical and mental health. And just like sensible financial savings don't necessarily require massive deprivation and sacrifice of many creature comforts, it doesn't take a massive amount of physical activity to improve health. A recent study published in Lancet Global Health indicated the risk of dying from any cause began to significantly decline once the participants passed a threshold of around 4,000 steps per day. The threshold was even lower, around 2,500, when looking specifically at the risk of dying from cardiovascular disease. These trends stayed constant across different geographic locations, as well as comparing men and women. So the research on this subject is very clear and very hard to refute. The main question is, what are you waiting for? Just as soon as you start saving your actual money, the better off you'll be financially in the future, and the sooner you start investing some of your time capital into your health span, the better your long-term quality and probably quantity of life will be. Remember, think well, act well, feel well, be well. So the key points from this one. Most people are financially ill-equipped for older age and retirement because they haven't saved enough money. A lot of people also fail to save some of their time capital for older age, which is tragic. and it seems it's possible to save time for the future by investing in one's health span. So I think that's an important and incredibly useful article, setting aside that little bit of time for our exercise, our mobility. And it's interesting, 10% of the waking hours, which is only what, 1 hour, 1.5 hours or so, spending that few minutes, really in terms of time, it's not a great deal, just for walking, that makes a hell of a difference. Well, on that positive note, with that useful bit of information, that's all we've got time for this week. Thank you for listening, and I hope you're here again next week. That completes Healthy Minds. I'm Andras Kalnins, and this program is produced in our Adelaide studios and can be heard regularly at this time here on Vision Australia Radio, VA Radio on digital, and online at varadio.org.
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1: 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Over the next hour, we'll bring you readings from the Reader's Digest, Mind Food magazine, and other sources compiled by Kerry Fazzolo, and recorded in our Perth studios. My name is Leslie Hinesman, and today I'm joined by readers Adrian Grant and Michael Lever. Do you think Venice has changed over the last 30 years? Listen to our first article to find out. What happens to waste vegetable oil? 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Now over to Adrian and Michael to share the reading of our first article,
0: which is Journey Back in Time from Reader's Digest, June-July 2025 edition, and it's on pages 100 to 105, written by Pamela Paul. I recently went to Venice, where I had been invited to participate in an arts conference. It was the first time I'd been back in 32 years. Venice is one of those bucket list places, a city so extraordinary you want to see it at least once. But unless you're the kind of fabulous person who regularly attends the Venice Film Festival or owns a palazzo, it may not be somewhere you return. It's small, it's expensive, it's overcrowded, and it's sinking. Then again, it's Venice. For those of us who love travel, the question of whether to revisit a place is a repeated conundrum. You go back to some places to see certain people or to visit to the company of new people. You return to see what you missed or see it again. Whichever way, return travel is as much as an act of time travel as it is a geographic one. You've changed, and the place has changed. You're visiting not simply a place, but a place captured in a moment in time, one that exists for you in the past and for a past version of yourself. Travel writers often wrestle with this. By day, I wander the alleys and monuments that had so fascinated me as a young man, the legendary travel writer Colin Thurbin wrote on returning to Damascus in 2017, after 50 years. Sometimes I find myself gazing through his eyes, remembering the youthful enchantment of entering an old mosque or a sultan's tomb. For me, the simple idea that 32 years could pass since my last visit to Venice seemed impossible. Surely my adult life couldn't contain intervals that long. I first went to Venice towards the end of a month's travelling solo in Italy, after a university year abroad. Even during that time, when guidebooks still boasted that you could see Europe on $35 a day, Venice was prohibitively expensive. My only realistic option was a youth hostel housed in a former nunnery or an outlying island. It rained nearly every day in Italy that June. Tourism was suffering, and even Venice had largely emptied out. I, too, felt sodden. In Venice, I hadn't the time or the money to enter the famed Basilica, which I admired under a flimsy umbrella from rain-drenched Piazza San Marco. I didn't remember much about the visit when I dug my photo album out from a storage crate before leaving. My pictures of Venice were dim and unfamiliar. Today, of course, our travels revisit us regularly. Our photos, more plentiful, are right here on our phones, served to us algorithmically through a memories function. We watch Instagram stories of the same locations. It's become harder to avoid bringing your memories all together.
4: For over 32 years, new information about Venice had filtered my own. I'd read the travel writer Jan Morris's highly celebrated 1960 travelogue, Venice, which details the city's vast history and culture, as well as No Vulgar Hotel, The Desire and Pursuit of Venice, 2007, by American columnist and Venice devotee Judith Martin. I saw new movies, from The Wings of the Dove to the remake of The Italian Job, that cast Venice as a place of tragic beauty and elusive wealth. I watched older ones such as 1973's Don't Look Now, in which a dilapidated, almost corroded Venice serves as a backdrop to menace and terror, and The Comfort of Strangers from 1990. It became hard to reconcile my faded version of Venice with all the data I'd absorbed since. Venice, the headlines told me, was flooded. Venice was sinking. Venice was possibly saved. The pandemic crushed and then perhaps rescued Venice's tourism industry. The city had become so overcrowded, it had started charging entry fees, yet was conflicted about being treated like a museum rather than a living city. All this led to a certain amount of trepidation. Had Venice become overly commercialized, ruined in the interim? Every traveler has been told on one journey or another, you should have been here 30 years ago. You missed Angkor Wat when it was largely abandoned. Beijing when the sky was still blue. Iceland before Instagram. It can seem that you always arrive too late. And if you return, you can't help but draw comparisons between the way you once saw it and what lies before you now. Or perhaps not. Late in life, Jan Morris, a lifelong student of Venice who died in 2020 at age 94, said she couldn't remember her first sight of Venice, a city she revisited enough times to fill four books and, in her words, a couple of million articles. But Morris said of Venice, in my experience, anyway, it remains a place of unpoisoned and unmechanized welcome, but there it's all in the mind. So how did the Venice in my mind compare with the city I returned to? Venice was not at all what I'd remembered, nor was it what I feared. The city, it turns out, has not been ruined. It was certainly crowded, but its crowds were tolerable, perhaps because they circulated along the same well-trodden paths. And the city compensated, thrumming with contemporary art as much as with its preserved history, with palazzi turned into private museums, boasting exhibits by artists such as Pierre Huyghe and Christopher Buchel. My 17-year-old son, freshly graduated from high school, came along for the trip, and I got to look on as he saw Venice for the very first time. I, too, felt as if I saw it for the first time. If I never end up returning, I'll have left with no regrets. This time, I'll remember it well. And that article was Journey Back in Time from the Reader's Digest, pages 100 to 105.
0: Next article is The History of Australia in 100 Objects by Tony Cresswell. It's called The Charlotte Medal, pages 34 to 37. A forger starts the art market. The Charlotte Medal is a trinket carved by Thomas Barrett, a convict on a ship of the First Fleet who was waiting to come ashore. Barrett was originally a farm labourer and career criminal who had a natural flair for forgery and artwork. He had no recorded training, exquisitely designed and just 74 millimetres in diameter. The medal marks the extraordinary story of the voyage of the First Fleet. The colony's first artwork then leads to Barrett's tragedy. It's inconceivable now what would have been going through the minds of the 1,420 people on board 11 ships of the First Fleet when they left Portsmouth, England, at daybreak on the 13th of May, 1787. Many of the passengers knew they would die in the new colony if they survived the long voyage. Six women preferred to be hanged than transported to New South Wales. Reading accounts of the First Fleet, there's little sense that the voyagers were embarking on a great adventure and the creation of a new nation. It was a job, a chore, and a sentence. With England's prisons overflowing, the dregs of society had to go somewhere, and Captain James

0: one's first choice as the founding governor of New South Wales. He'd had an undistinguished but sound career in the Navy and seemed as qualified as anybody else. And so they went with Philip. The First Fleet consisted of two Royal Naval Escort ships, HMS Sirius and HMS Supply, accompanied by six convict transports: Alexander, Charlotte, Friendship, Lady Petherin, Prince of Wales and Scarborough, and three storeships: Borrowdale, Fishburne and Golden Grove. The fleet stopped at Brazil for 2 days, short of a month, with the sailors and convicts quickly getting up to mischief. Barrett forged counterfeit quarter dollars out of pewter spoons, old buttons and brass buckles, which Marines passed off in the town. Barrett, about 29 years old at the time, wasn't destined to grow old. By the time he embarked on the Charlotte, he had already been condemned to hang twice, the first time for thievery and the second time for mutiny. Also on board were Mary and Thomas Bryant, who had escaped from Australia in a stolen boat. Lieutenant Watkin Tench wrote his first and best books about the early colony, while James Squire was to bring drinkable beer to Australia. Philip's ship, the Sirius, anchored in Botany Bay on the 18th of January, 1788, and within 3 days of the rest of the fleet, arrived. The fact that all 11 ships successfully made the voyage with the loss of only 48 lives was close to miraculous. There were 28 human births during the voyage, and the fleet carried 7 horses, 29 sheep, 74 pigs, 6 rabbits, and 7 cattle. It had been 252 days since they left Portsmouth, 24,000 kilometres ago.
1: Botany Bay was a disappointment. Finding good anchorage was difficult, and fresh water was hard to come by. Tench records walking along the beach there with a 7-year-old boy and meeting an Aboriginal man who touched the boy's head with great gentleness. Tench realised that this place and people had been unchanged for longer than he could comprehend and were about to change completely and forever. While the boats were anchored at Botany Bay on 20th of January, the colony's chief doctor, John White, who travelled on the Charlotte, commissioned Barrett to make a souvenir of the moment. He gave Barrett silver from a surgeon's kidney tray to make the medal. On one side, Barrett engraved a ship, secured to a buoy, with the sun down near the horizon line on the lower left and a crescent moon and stars on the upper right. Sirius is in the foreground, and convict transports such as the Prince of Wales are depicted to the left. Above the sun are inscribed the words, "The Charlotte at anchor in Botany Bay, January the 20th, 1788. On the reverse side of the disc is a detailed description of Charlotte's voyage. "Sailed the Charlotte of London from Spithead the 13th of May, 1787. Bound for Botany Bay in the island of New Holland, arrived at Tenerife the 4th of June in latitude 28 degrees 13 north, long 42.38 degrees west, departed at 10, arrived at Rio Janeiro 6th of August in latitude 22.54 south, long 42.38 degrees west, departed at the 5th of September, arrived at the Cape of Good Hope the 14th of October, in latitude 34.29 long, south 18.29 degrees east, departed it the 13th of November, and made the South Cape of New Holland the 8th of January, 1788, in latitude 43.32 south, long 146.56 degrees east, arrived Botany Bay the 20th of January, the Charlotte, in company in latitude 34 degrees south, long 151 east distance from Great Britain, miles 13,106. On 26th of January, the First Fleet moved to Sydney Cove, which was named after Lord Sydney, the British Home Secretary. The flag was raised. That evening, the convicts and crew came ashore. The booze was broken out,

0: and all care was thrown to the winds. The best thing the new country had going for it was Philip. He quickly realized that the situation in the colony was so fragile that he needed everyone's support, and he insisted that every person, convict, soldier or officer, including himself, had the same rations. 1 month after arriving at Port Jackson, on the 27th of February 1788, Barrett, Henry Lavelle and Joseph Hall were convicted of stealing food from the public store. Barrett was sentenced to death for the third time. This time was the charm. All 750 convicts and the entire garrison were ordered to attend the execution of the three thieves. At literally the last minute, the accomplices were reprieved, but Barrett finally swung for his crime to be the first man hanged in New South Wales. With Philip's immensely pragmatic nature and his optimistic spirit, the founders of New South Wales set about establishing their new country. Farming land was found up the Parramatta River, convicts and soldiers took to fishing to supplement the company stores, and slowly Sydney became a town. Rations were regularly cut as the settlers desperately awaited stores from home, cows escaped and were found years later, and prisoners escaped expecting to find China just on the other side of the Hawkesbury River. By the time Philip left in 1892, he could rightfully go down in history as one of the few men who shaped a fledgling colony with unyielding resolve, navigating its harsh terrains and fragile alliances to lay the foundations of modern governance, diplomacy, and civic order in the Antipodes. And that article was Australian History in 100 Objects by Toby Creswell, the Charlotte Medal, from pages 34 to 37.
1: 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Stay tuned for a story about a young hiker wedged upside down between two boulders. But right now, here is Adrian to read our next story.
2: How Dare You is the title. It's from Australia's Most Bizarre Crimes on pages 167 to 168 and written by Peter Coleman. We've all heard stories of celebrities behaving badly on planes, like when supermodel Naomi Campbell lost her cool on a British Airways jet and attacked two police officers over a lost bag. Or the actor Alec Baldwin was kicked off an American Airlines flight at Los Angeles Airport because he refused to stop playing Words with Friends on his phone. Or the time not quite First Lady Ivana Trump hurled abuse at a group of children on a Delta Airways flight and told the cabin crew to fuck off. Or the time French movie star Gerard Depardieu publicly urinated on the cabin floor of an Air France flight. When you gotta go, you gotta go. Things got messy when the stars hit the sky. But it's not only celebrities who act the fool on flights. Australian banking executive Thomas Redacted gave Naomi Campbell a run for her money when he went full diva mode on a Qantas flight from Auckland to Sydney in 2020. The 39-year-old had obviously downed a few too many in-flight beverages when he began pestering a man seated in front of him. When passengers were asked to turn off their electronic devices or put them in flight mode, Thomas phoned a friend and enjoyed an extremely audible conversation. According to the Daily Mail, flight attendants repeatedly asked Thomas to stay seated, but he kept getting up saying he needed to piss. The pilot alerted police to the passenger's star quality behaviour. Thomas was greeted by a blue-eyed, white-striped welcoming committee when the plane landed at Sydney Airport. He was less than impressed. "How dare you," he said to the officers. "I can't believe this is Australia. Am I under arrest?" Spot on. He was indeed under arrest. Thomas unsuccessfully attempted to kick two officers as they pushed him to the ground, hurting one officer's thumb in the process. "You have no idea who I am," he said. "You don't realize how big a mistake you just made. You're gone. I'm taking your badge." Hot tip, don't tell a police officer mid-arrest you're going to take their badge. They don't like it. "You've just been effed up," he told the arresting officers. But it was Thomas who had effed up. As the effects of alcohol wore off, the banker apologized to the officers injured on the scuffle. "I'm really sorry," he said. "I had a few drinks. That much was obvious." Thomas pled guilty to obstructing an officer and failing to comply with crew instructions. Magistrate Jennifer Atkinson sentenced him to a $1,000 fine and 2-year good behaviour bond, which was quite lenient, all things considered. Naomi Campbell was sentenced to 200 hours of community service for her airport police brawl. His real punishment came when he faced the bank board. They opted to reduce his salary following the incident. For a bank executive, that's a harsh penalty indeed. No new Mercedes for Thomas. And that was How Dare You? An article from Australia's Most Bizarre Crimes. It was on page 167 and 168 and by Peter Coleman.
0: This next article is entitled Ian McLeod, 95, Powering His Farm Ute and House on Waste Vegetable Oil. It was by Liz Rymel from abc.net.au from 22nd of June 2025. The blue farm ute in Ian McLeod's shed costs a couple of dollars a week to run, and his farmhouse power bills are virtually non-existent. In a world searching for sustainable and affordable energy, the 95-year-old farmer is quietly perfecting a personal power system running on waste vegetable oil. "Most of the farms around here have brand new utes, so when I bought a SsangYong for $1,800 online, people thought I was mad," Mr. McLeod laughed. "But when Rudolf Diesel first made the diesel engine, he used vegetable oil. I thought to myself, I could do that, so I set about finding a ute with a pre-combustion diesel engine and converting it. I went for an engine that would run on low-grade fuel. Alongside the ute in Mr. McLeod's shed at Glenroy in southeast South Australia are engines and mechanical inventions to purify the vegetable oil he collects from local restaurants. 9 times out of 10, when I go to a restaurant, they say, just take the oil. They don't want it. All I have to do is clean it. For that job, Mr. McLeod took an old electric separator and made a centrifuge out of the inner bowl, which purifies about 15 litres of oil an hour. It costs me peanuts because the engine driving the separator is running on the same oil anyway, he said. I'm gradually getting it better all the time. For the best part of 9 decades, Mr. McLeod's remarkable mind for mechanical ingenuity has been known only by close friends, family, and his wife Shirley, 92, a retired nurse. Up until the past 4 or 5 years, people had virtually ignored Ian. Now they realise he's worth knowing, and a lot of people are pests now, she laughed. As a child, Mr. McLeod recalls being awed when his father took him by the hand and showed him a huge steam engine on a thresher on their outer Melbourne farm. "That sowed a seed in me," he said. By the time he was 8, he had built his first steam engine using a turbine he made inside a malt extract can from his mother's kitchen. Mr. McLeod also drew on his mechanical mind to overcome the trauma of his early school years. "I was a happy little kid, but I used my left hand to write, and the teacher in charge had a mind to change that and belted me. It's a sad story. I stuttered then for 40 years and wet the bed until I was about 11 because I was just a bundle of nerves," he said. "So making these little steam engines and fixing things around the farm used to help me. It gave me back a bit of confidence."
2: Toil, grit and perseverance. The McLeods came to the black soil plains of Glenroy via a converted scrub block at Dorradong in Western Victoria. and the family farm at Buller near Melbourne. The journey, marked by challenge, met with determination, imagination and perseverance, is one of which the pair look back upon fondly. We got away to a pretty rough start on the family farm when the Depression ripped the rug out from under my father and his brother, recall Mr. McLeod. Shirley was from northern Queensland and her family pioneered the sugar industry up there. Times got so tough at one stage, she wanted to go back. I arranged with her early on. I told her she was free to leave with one condition. I'm coming too. And while they faced rough times, Mrs. McLeod said they had gone through them together. Some of our happiest years were when we first started on our own at Dorradong, with a shed, two young children, and second-hand tractors that Ian rebuilt, she said. Later at Glenroy, Mr. McLeod set his sights on irrigated cropping. I hired a post-hole digger and, with the help of some local fellas, put five irrigation bores down in one day by hand. I had to put multiple bores down because I didn't have enough money to buy the piping to connect them. Mr. McLeod said he bought the stationary irrigator, which he converted to become self-propelled, one of the first in the country. It became a useful machine. Then a company from Corowa got wind of it, hopped in a plane, hired a car, came out to the farm and crawled all over it, took photos and said, "Thanks very much, Mac," and I've never heard from them since, he laughed. Challenges bring opportunity. Over his many years on the land, Mr. McLeod has brought broken-down second-hand and wrecked tractors and headers for $25 or so and rebuilt and reassigned them to create exactly the machinery he required for growing his crops. We harvested our first crop of sunflowers with a $25 header that I rebuilt, he recalled. I built a windrower, joined two old tractors together, made a grain dryer for our maize crops, built weigh scales. I always looked for opportunity to mechanise and become more efficient. As the seasons change in the southeast and Glenroy's floodplain is met with a two-year drought, the McLeods reflect on a long life on the land. We just lived quietly out there in our little nest. We're not part of the social set, Mrs. McLeod said. We faced some tough times and plenty of good times, Mr. McLeod agreed. When things go wrong, that's an opportunity to find a way around it. When things go smoothly, I get bored. Ian McLeod, 95, powering his farm ute and house on waste vegetable oil, was the article you just listened to. It's by Liz Rymel and it's published on abc.net.au.
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0: This next story is called A Race to Save Matilda from Reader's Digest, pages 30 to 37. It was a pleasant morning on October the 12th last year in Laguna, a village about 100 kilometres north of Sydney. Matilda Campbell, 23, set off with a friend for a walk across the field behind the Airbnb cottage where their group of friends was staying for the weekend. The pair scrambled up a steep embankment through tall gum trees and over grey rocks until they reached a ledge where they could look out over the sprawling countryside. Wanting to capture the moment, Campbell pulled out her phone. As she was taking photos, the device slipped out of her hand and fell into a crevice between two boulders. She reached down to retrieve her phone, but it had fallen deep between the rocks. As she stretched her arm further into the crevice, Campbell lost her balance and tumbled headfirst into the gap. Within seconds, she was wedged fast between the massive rocks, unable to move with her head 3 metres below the surface. The boulders had bent her upside-down body into a banana shape. Her back rested on one of the rocks with her upper body twisted and bent forward. The force of the fall had trapped her right arm behind her back, and her left hand was now jammed in front of her head. Her legs were pointed straight up above her. She could see a few spiders through the blackness and hoped there were no snakes. She could already feel the blood rushing to her head. Standing up above, her friend could only see the soles of Campbell's feet, but she was too far into the crevice for her friend to reach down and pull her out. To make matters worse, there was no phone reception. Her friend raced back to the cottage and drove down the road until at last some bars appeared on her phone and it was possible to punch in the emergency number. About half an hour's drive away in the town of Cessnock, New South Wales, Jason Sattler was at home when his pager went off. The president of the Cessnock District Rescue Squad, part of the voluntary organisation VRA Rescue New South Wales, Sattler had been helping people out of scrapes, both big and small, for nearly 20 years. Back in the day, it was mostly people injured in the coal mines that operated in the area. More recently, the most common injuries were from vehicle accidents. Rescue volunteers knew they had to be ready to handle anything when their pagers went off. Sattler called the control centre. "There's someone trapped between two rocks at Laguna," the operator said, and gave him the location. Sattler pictured someone wedged between rocks above ground. How hard could it be to get them out? He quickly drove to the squad's base in Cessnock. There he met rescue veterans Paul Hampton and Vicky West, who had also been alerted by pager. They loaded the equipment they'd need into the squad's truck and headed to Laguna. Volunteers from Laguna Rural Fire Service, the RFS, the closest emergency service, had already arrived, and a fire engine and police and ambulance vehicles were pulling into the field as Sattler and his colleagues got out of their truck. In all, more than 30 rescue personnel had gathered at the scene. West comforted Campbell's friends while the RFS volunteers led Sattler and Hampton up a steep trek for more than 200 metres. "It's going to be a challenge to get the equipment up here," Sattler thought as he climbed. When they arrived at the ledge, Campbell had been trapped for more than 90 minutes. Sattler peered into the crevice, and all he could see in the darkness were the soles of her feet. Well, that's not what I was expecting, he told Hampton. It was going to be one of the most complicated rescues they had ever attempted. Numerous rocks needed to be moved just to get to the level of Campbell's feet. The two boulders that formed the crevice were stable, but there were also a lot of loose rocks that, if disturbed, could fall into the gap and injure her or slow down her extraction. Sattler, who was also a paramedic, asked Campbell a few basic medical questions. Can you take a deep breath? He called down. She said she couldn't. Her chest was wedged too tightly between the rocks. Can you move? Campbell told him she could wiggle her toes and move her fingers. Her shoulder was hurting because it was jammed against a jagged rock. Sattler could tell that she wasn't seriously injured. She was anxious, but there wasn't any pain in her voice. He said later, that was a really big level of reassurance for us. We knew we could slow down and do it right. They had to formulate a plan, but first, Sattler and Hampton agreed that they needed to get Vicky West on the scene. West, who is in her early 70s, is known as the matriarch of the Cessnock District Rescue Squad. During her 26 years as a volunteer, she has become the person the team calls on when someone in distress needs to be calmed. With her steady voice and solid, dependable demeanour, she can put almost anyone at ease. Sattler and Hampton returned to the field and helped West climb up to the ledge. She couldn't believe what she saw when she peered into the crevice. Campbell's feet and her right hand behind her back, with purple nail polish on her nails. It seemed impossible that someone could have fallen into such a narrow gap. Silly question, but are you okay? West called down to Campbell. Yes, I'm okay, but can you get me out? West reassured her that the team was working hard to rescue her, then started chatting to keep her spirits up. They talked about handbags and Campbell's life in nearby Newcastle, where she lived and worked. Her spirits were quite good for being the way she was, West says. I was very proud of how composed she was. While they chatted, the rescuers firmed up a plan. They would widen the crevice by clearing away loose rocks. This would give them enough room to tie ropes around Campbell's lower body and ease her out of the gap. It wouldn't be easy. Many of the rocks, weighing up to half a ton, would have to be lifted with a series of ropes and pulleys. By now, Campbell had been inverted in the crevice for more than 2 hours. The wind picked up, and above the rescuers' heads, a gum tree that had been burned out during a scrub fire several months earlier began to groan and crack. Concerned that the tree might fall on the team, they spent half an hour securing it with ropes. As time ticked by, Campbell started to become more anxious. I was like, I'm not getting out. I haven't said goodbye to anyone. I haven't said I love you to my family, she later told the Newcastle Herald. But I somehow knew that I would be okay from the team, so I think that was really good that I didn't overreact. Because Campbell was young and fit, paramedics on the scene were not overly worried about her medical condition. Nevertheless, they knew her situation would become more precarious with each passing hour. People who are suspended upside down will eventually die. Blood pools in the head and the heart struggles to keep circulation flowing. Pressure builds on the brain, causing headaches and dizziness. Breathing grows more difficult as the force of gravity compresses the diaphragm and lungs. Rescue and Special Operations paramedic Nicole Priest was aware of these risks as she sat by the crevice, looking down at Campbell's feet. A paramedic for 12 years, Priest had received special training to assess and treat patients in difficult conditions. This was by far the most challenging predicament she'd seen. She couldn't even reach Campbell to take her blood pressure and monitor other vital signs. We just couldn't access her, says Priest.
2: Campbell asked for water. The team lowered a bottle on a rope, but she dropped it into the crevice below her. They tried again, and she dropped the second bottle. The paramedics considered lowering a green whistle, an inhaler containing methoxyfluorine, for pain relief, but Campbell said her pain was bearable. When people have that medication, they can become drowsy, and we didn't want to reduce her level of consciousness, says Priest. West was also getting more concerned. Campbell was becoming fatigued and wasn't taking as much. After a long period of silence, West wondered if she had passed out. "Are you okay?" she called. "Yes, I'm okay," Campbell replied. The work of widening the crevice began. Working together, seamlessly, the rescuers carefully removed about 30 rocks, one by one. Some were small enough to lift by hand and send rolling down the hill. Others were prized out of the way with crowbars or hydraulic spreaders. Once the rocks were clear of the crevice, the team lifted them away using a turf or winch, a traction and lifting device anchored in the base of a nearby tree. It was slow going. As the rocks were moved, fissures would open up or boulders would shift. Each time the plan had to change to keep the rocks steady. Hours passed. Morning slipped into early afternoon. The last rock weighed about 500 kilograms. The team put a sling around it and manually winched it up. Finally, the crevice was wide enough to reach Campbell. Peter Watts, an ambulance specialist rescue paramedic with years of experience in intensive care and cave rescue, put on a harness attached to a brake line and climbed into the opening above her feet. Monitor was placed on her finger, which told the paramedics that she had a good amount of oxygen in her blood and her heart rate was fine. Next, the team lowered a flexible camera onto the crevice. Its grainy images showed them that Campbell's right shoulder was bent backwards. Pulling her out too quickly could risk dislocating it or breaking her arm. Watts crawled headfirst into the crevice and slipped a sling around Campbell's lower legs. The team then attached two ropes to the sling, one to haul her up using a pulley, and the second as a brake line to prevent her from slipping back down. More than 3 hours after Campbell had fallen into the crevice, it was time to pull her out. Very slowly, they eased the rope up. Campbell's body shifted a couple of centimetres, now lying flat on her stomach. Watts lowered the sling a fraction and reset the brake line. Then they hauled her up some more. Campbell's legs gradually came out of view as she was winched out centimetre by centimetre. Sattler lay down by the opening and reached into the crevice. Grabbing hold of her thighs, he helped Campbell wriggle upwards. I reached her waist and then her shoulders. I'd wiggle her slightly to get her out with minimal damage, he says. At around 4 p.m., more than 7 hours after she had fallen, Campbell was out. As police, ambulance workers and volunteer rescuers lifted her onto a stretcher, the rest of the team broke into applause. Campbell was covered in minor scrapes, her face was swollen and her legs were pale. When she tried to stand, she fell straight back down. But medically, she was a lot better than would have been expected her to be, says Priest. She was a bit sore, but her vital signs were normal. Campbell was taken by ambulance to John Hunter Hospital in Newcastle, where she stayed for a few days to monitor a small spinal fracture. The rescue could have ended very differently. If Campbell had been completely vertical rather than curved and resting on a rock, she might not have survived. Priest credits Campbell for keeping her composure throughout the ordeal. She was the perfect patient. She made it so easy for us to do our job. Whatever we asked of her to move her body, she just did it. The rescuers agreed that it was the most unusual and difficult extraction they had ever performed. But Sattler says it was a privilege to have been involved. She was young and full of life. It made all our efforts worthwhile. Matilda Campbell never did get back her phone. Next time, she says, she'll leave it where it falls. It's safe to say I'm the most accident-prone person ever, she later posted on Facebook. No more rock exploration for me for a while. I wanted to give the biggest shout-out to my friends, the team who worked so hard to get me out. I'm forever thankful, as most likely I would not be here today. And that was The Race to Save Matilda by Helen Signy. It was from Reader's Digest, the June-July 2025 edition, pages 30 to 37.
1: On Vision Australia Radio, this is The Digest. We are heading towards the end of our hour-long program with just a couple of items remaining. Did you know that about half the cells in your body are not human? If you don't believe me, stay tuned for the next article. But first, here is Michael to tell us what to do if we are stressed.
0: This is Stressed and Worn Down, and this is from abc.net.au, pages 16 to 17. More and more people are clenching and grinding their teeth. Here's what to do about it. When my dentist suggested I get fitted for a plastic dental guard, I wasn't exactly surprised. I had been waking up with headaches and jaw pain, symptoms of teeth clenching and grinding, a condition officially known as bruxism. I knew I was holding a lot of tension in my jaw, but I just took an analgesic in the morning and moved on. But when my dentist noted that I had some gum recession due to inflammation caused by grinding and clenching, I realised how much damage the habit was causing. Bruxism is common, especially sleep bruxism, which affects an estimated 16.5% of adults. Experts have seen a surge in patients with tooth and gum damage from clenching and grinding in recent years, particularly during the stressful days of COVID-19 lockdowns. When you're really stressed, you might be putting a lot of tension in your masseter muscles, which are the muscles in the cheek responsible for chewing, explains Dr. Pooja Patel, a UK-based dentist and facial aesthetics expert. Because everything in the head and neck is linked, patients come in with tension headaches, jaw pain, earache, and shoulder pain. Whether bruxism occurs while awake or during sleep, most people don't realise they're clenching and grinding until they start experiencing symptoms. While the most common factor is stress, especially if the patient is doing it while awake, bruxism could also be a symptom of an underlying medical condition or a sleep disorder, says Dr. Marissa Price, a paediatric dentist. The movement the jaw makes while clenching and grinding is like chewing, but the force is up to 10 times greater. That amounts to about 17 kilograms of pressure per square centimetre. Over time, it leads to cracked teeth or worn down molars. Consistent grinding also weakens the ligament that holds the tooth in place, which can lead to tooth loss, says Dr. Price. For stress-related bruxism, Dr. Patel recommends relaxation techniques such as meditation or yoga. Dr. Price suggests chewing gum during stressful situations, which can offset the desire to grind, or snapping a rubber band bracelet as a reminder to relax the jaw. If you grind while asleep, your dentist can fit you for a night guard. The guard takes the pressure instead of your teeth, explains Dr. Patel. Because it prevents your jaw from fully clamping down, it reduces the activity of the masseter muscle, helping it relax. Guards can be expensive, but Dr. Price cautions against opting for a cheaper over-the-counter product. If you get a mouth guard that doesn't fit properly, you can actually worsen the problem, she says. Another treatment involves injecting botulinum toxin, Botox is one brand, into the masseter muscle on each side of the jaw, temporarily blocking nerve signals. Meanwhile, UK researchers are working on a smart headband that trains the wearer to control the grinding impulse. Worn at night, the device deploys a gentle vibration to relax clenched jaw muscles. That article was Stressed and Worn Down and was from abc.net.au, pages 16 to 17.
2: And the next article, You Are a Human Being. And this is from Everything You Thought You Knew About Science Is Wrong by Matt Brown. And it's on pages 134 to 136. I'm making the assumption here, dear reader, but you probably think of yourself as a human being. In one sense, and frankly the most important sense, you are. But appearances can be deceiving. About half the cells in your body are not human. The rogue agents are bacteria, fungi, and archaea. Your body is teeming with these tiny intruders. Anywhere between 500 and 1,000 species have made a home within your folds, ducts, flaps, and chambers, and they're each present in their billions. It doesn't matter how strict your personal hygiene, the proportion is now thought to be roughly 50-50 human cells to microbes, though it may swing either way depending on your individual makeup and whether you have recently visited the toilet. Known as the human microbiota, this collection of hitchhikers is mostly harmless and in some cases beneficial. Several species in the gut, for example, aid digestion, while others produce useful molecules for which our own bodies lack the blueprint. Such is their contribution that some have dubbed the microbiota a forgotten organ. Even so, much is still to be learnt about the roles individual species might play. The number of microorganisms in your body has itself become the subject of popular misconception. It is frequently written that bacterial cells in the human body outnumber our own cells 10 to 1. This startling conclusion was recently debunked with more careful measurement and extrapolation. Scientists now believe the ratio is more like 1.3 to 1. In a typical person, though with some room for variation. You are half human, at least. When looked at another way, our own cells are much larger than those of the microorganisms, so even with a 10 to 1 superabundance of alien cells, most of your body weight, excluding water, comes from your own stuff. Yet another foreign contingent lurks within. As a placental mammal, again I'm presuming you spent your first 9 or so months exchanging fluids with your mother, something tangible often remains of that bond long after birth. Many mothers retain cells from their babies in a process known as microimerism. The phenomenon gets its name from the Greek legend of the Chimera, a strikingly awkward beast, was part lion, part goat, and part snake. The child cells don't just hang around inside the mother. They find their ways to different corners of her body, which they quickly adapt to match the local tissue type. For example, cells might reach the heart, latch on, and turn into cardiac tissue. Somehow the transformation helps the intruder cells evade the mother's immune system. The masquerading cells can remain here for several decades, functioning and dividing alongside the mother's native cells, yet genetically distinct. If the mother then goes on to have further children, or even late-stage miscarriages, she's likely to take in further fetal cells. Poor Queen Anne of Great Britain, 1655 to 1714, gave birth 17 times. None of the children survived for very long, yet her frequent gestations could have given Anne a cell population from as many as 18 different individuals. Talk about royal inbreeding. It gets weirder. Less frequently, cells from the mother pass on to the fetus. This being the case, the baby might take in cells from its mother's previous pregnancies. You might carry fragments of an elder brother or sister. A child who died in infancy might live in remnant, its cells hidden among the tissues of its mother and siblings. As the cells can persist for decades, they may even have passed on to further generation. Cells from your grandmother might loiter in your abdomen. A tincture of your uncle may sequester in your spleen. Research into the microimmersion is still at an early stage. It is not known how these cells swap might affect the recipient. positively or otherwise. Some scientists think that the fetal cells, which have the ability to transform into any cell type, could play a part in repairing tissues to the mother's body. Others have suggested that the cells act in the interest of the fetus, delaying the onset of further pregnancies. Still others propose a link to autoimmune disease. Conversely, it's possible that cells have no effect whatsoever. In the cliché of science writing, more research is needed. Your body, then, is neither wholly human nor exclusively the preserve of one human. When Prince Hamlet mused, "What a piece of work is man," a scientifically clued up Rosencrantz might have replied, "Why, sire, a corporeal collection of hundreds of species, most of which are invisible and not human, with additional contribution for your sisters, brothers, father, mother, aunts and uncles. This family jumble is, in your case, my prince, richly ironic."
0: Hair and nails continue to grow after death. The notion that hair and nails continue to grow beyond death is a common one, perpetuated in gothic horror stories, 1,000 B movies, and most recently, The Walking Dead. Is it true? Rigorous clinical trials would have a hard time winning ethical approval, and no one has done a controlled study, but nobody needs to. The idea of any part of the body continuing to grow after the heart has stopped is nonsensical. For any tissue to grow, its cells must divide and multiply. This needs energy in the form of glucose, with a side serving of oxygen to drive the process. If your heart isn't beating, then your blood isn't circulating. If your blood isn't circulating, then no fresh oxygen is reaching your extremities. Without this oxygen, cells can't divide, your hair and nails cannot grow. The misconception has a simple explanation. Not long after death, the body starts to lose moisture. The skin dries out, it shrivels. Hair follicles protrude more noticeably against this withered backdrop. The effect is most marked in stubble. As the skin recedes, the clipped hairs stand out more, giving the appearance of growth after death. The myth might also be connected to rates of decomposition. Both hair and nails are formed from keratin, a tough, fibrous material that can take centuries to break down. Exhumed corpses often retain traces of hair and nail after other tissues have rotted away. They haven't grown, they just haven't perished. And that article was You Are a Human Being, from Everything You Thought You Knew About Science Is Wrong, pages 134 to 136.
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6: I'm Matt Bell, and thanks for joining me for What's News in Aged Care. Coming up on the program, Australia approves breakthrough blood test that could transform Alzheimer's diagnosis. Nutrition declines when older people eat alone. Why an expert refuses to reveal his age. And does the health department actually know how many aged care beds it funds? That's later. First, though, it's an article from the website The Senior. It's titled, Australia Approves Breakthrough Alzheimer's Blood Test That Could Transform Diagnosis. It's authored by Carla Mascarenhas. Australians with memory problems could soon receive an Alzheimer's diagnosis in weeks instead of months, after the approval of a breakthrough blood test capable of detecting the disease with a simple blood sample. For Geelong's Joe Coppi, whose wife Joyce was diagnosed with Alzheimer's 13 years ago after a lengthy series of tests, says the breakthrough is a welcome step forward. The real key thing is to take a positive approach, Coppi told The Senior. Joe first noticed something was wrong while the couple were travelling overseas after downsizing their home for retirement. Joyce was becoming increasingly forgetful and struggling to remember places they had only recently visited. Back in Australia, a GP referred her to a neurologist before she was eventually diagnosed, at the age of 60, with early-stage Alzheimer's disease after a series of tests. Breakthrough blood test. His family story comes as Australia prepares to introduce a world-first blood test capable of detecting Alzheimer's disease-related changes up to 20 years before symptoms appear, with results available in as little as 18 minutes. The Therapeutic Goods Administration, TGA, has approved the blood plasma test known as p-tau217, allowing it to become part of routine GP care. Dementia Australia's medical advisor, Associate Professor Michael Woodward, told The Senior the test would dramatically reduce the time it takes to diagnose Alzheimer's. People with significant memory problems can now, within a couple of weeks, get a very accurate diagnosis at a cost of about $350, Woodward said. The good news is you no longer have to waste months, sometimes even longer, waiting to see a specialist. You don't have to travel into the big cities if you're in a rural or regional area because you can get this test ordered by your GP, to end a quote of Woodward there. Although the blood marker can appear many years before symptoms develop, Woodward stressed the test is currently intended for people who are already experiencing memory problems rather than healthy people seeking screening. These are not tests to be done when you don't have symptoms, he said. Facing Alzheimer's together. From the beginning, Joe made a conscious decision about how they would face the disease together. I said, "Look, we're in this for the long haul. We know you're going to deteriorate and go downhill, so we're going to do the best we can for ourselves and other people," he told the senior. We labelled all the cupboard doors in the kitchen and drawers in our wardrobe to help Joyce navigate and know where everything was located. We downloaded an app that can control the TV and lights from a mobile phone, so it was easier for Joyce to navigate and I can control things when I'm not at home. Rather than putting life on hold, the couple also bought a caravan, a dream they had for their retirement, and set off on adventures around the country. "The real key thing is to take a positive approach," Coppy said. "It's going to get you eventually, but something is going to get all of us one day. So do as much as you can." Until just a few months ago, his wife was still regularly attending the gym, and together they participated in several dementia research trials. He paid tribute to the couple's three daughters, who have struggled to watch their mother's decline, but have also been an enormous support to her. That positive approach has been tested in recent weeks, as his wife's condition suddenly worsened. After returning from a walk with her carer, she was unable to get up from the couch after suffering a mini stroke. She remains in hospital. His advice to others is simple. Be positive, keep doing your hobbies, and get involved with other people. Alzheimer's disease is the most common form of dementia, accounting for roughly 60 to 70% of all dementia cases. An estimated 446,500 Australians are currently living with dementia. The World Health Organization says nearly half of all dementia cases are preventable and has identified two new key risk factors: environmental population and untreated hearing loss. That concludes Australia Approves Breakthrough Alzheimer's Blood Test That Could Transform Diagnosis, authored by Carla Mascarenhas and taken from the senior website. Next, we move to an article from Community Care Review. It's titled "Nutrition Declines When Older People Eat Alone." It's authored by Natasha Egan. More holistic and human-centred approaches to meals are needed to support older people living at home, according to a large national study that found eating alone and a lack of motivation are the biggest reasons for declining nutrition. The Home Plate Project, led by the Maggie Beer Foundation and funded by the Wiking Trust, combines a national survey of almost 2,500 people aged 65 or over, in-depth interviews, and focus groups with more than 230 older people across regional and metropolitan Australia, and a University of Sydney literature review. On the surface, things don't look too bad. The survey found 79% rate quality of eating as good, 58% or excellent, 21%. 75% rate their appetite as either good, 49%, or very good, 27%. And 84% find it easy, 36%, or very easy, 48%, to access healthy food where they live. The biggest drivers to eating well seem to be motivation and enjoyment. Enjoying food and being motivated to cook for yourself still. Having the confidence in the kitchen, but also the skills and the capability. And capability around health issues. Maggie Beer Foundation Home Plate Project lead Claire Farger told Australian Ageing Agenda. But as pressures increase, such as getting older, losing a spouse or running low on money, the quality and consistency of meals decline. The big three elements that the national survey pulled was that if you're living on your own, you're at higher risk of malnourishment. If you are over the age of 85, it jumps significantly. And if you are financially unstable, then that's also an issue as the cost of food goes up. So if you have all three of those, you're at high risk of malnourishment as you age. And we saw that social connection, people who aren't getting to eat food with other people, is really impacting the quantity and the quality of the food that they're eating, Ms. Farja said. Of the 79% who rate their eating as good or excellent, more than half, 53%, already have at least one risk factor: living alone, financial strain, or over 85. Elsewhere among the findings released on Tuesday, almost a quarter of those interviewed one-on-one were living or eating alone. 40% of people living alone say cooking for one is simply unappealing. One in nine people interviewed directly linked their declining eating habits to the loss of a spouse. More than a quarter are skipping meals. And 30% of people aged 85 and older say they still enjoy cooking and feel confident doing it. That's down, though, from around half of those aged 65 to 74.

stay at home and age in place, Ms. Farger says the new frontier for the foundation is to look into the food that older people are eating at home. From conducting the project's one-on-one interviews and focus groups around regional Australia, Ms. Farger said she gained a good understanding of what people are currently doing and what they want around food at home. The quote of, "It's just me, I can't be bothered. I heard different versions over and over and over again." Or, "It's just me, so I hate to tell you this, but I often just have a packet of chips and a glass of wine for dinner." If it's someone who's in a couple that this happens on occasion, that's okay. But if that's what they're having for dinner every night, a piece of toast or a packet of chips and a glass of wine, it is definitely a root of malnutrition, said Ms. Farger, a degree-qualified nutritionist. "I spoke to people who loved cooking their whole lives, and then they're suddenly on their own, and they just can't be bothered cooking for themselves. They're completely over it," she said. There was another pattern around older men finding themselves suddenly in charge of cooking after their partner passed away or lost capacity to cook, or they became divorced in later life, Ms. Farger said. "I spoke to a number of guys who said, 'This is something new. I really embraced it. It's a new skill that I'm learning.' They were cooking the recipes that their family had, but that was not the norm. The norm was, 'I have no idea what to do. I don't have the skills to do it. I don't want to do it.'" So these people are living off takeaway or protein shakes because takeaway is too expensive. And food delivery as well, but with the sole want of having a beautiful home-cooked meal. Health hinders options. Other examples include a large number of people who reported a health condition had impacted their mealtimes, Ms. Farger said. When we looked at the one-on-one interviews, around 30% of people who I spoke to said that a health condition changed the way they eat. That is the case for 80-year-old Sally Huxtable, a lifelong cook who is navigating a changed relationship with her kitchen. Her favourite food to cook is Italian and French cuisine. "Often I will have a creme caramel in the fridge, always a treat after dinner. This is easy, but as soon as I require to stand for any time, it becomes problematic. It is a recent happening. The result is I am restricted in more complex recipes," she told Australian Ageing Agenda. Ms. Huxtable has lived alone in a small coastal town in northern New South Wales since her husband died in 2008. Most of this time since, she has cooked for herself with the same enthusiasm she has always had. These days, however, with the diagnosis of neuropathy, some of the physical demands of cooking have become obstacles to her. "As my mobility is decreasing, I am reliant on ordering food online, and I don't always get the quality if I had shopped choosing groceries and am at risk of having substitutes. Sometimes they are quite odd," she said. Ms. Huxtable has not lost her love of food, nor her motivation, but rather the ability to do what she wants. "The worst part is being limited to quick and easy meals with the occasional commercial frozen prepared meal," she told Australian Ageing Agenda. "All this doesn't have an impact on my health, as I still have a varied and well-balanced meal. It just isn't as interesting. A lot of the pleasure of eating is preparation of meals with others, which happens with family and friends visiting, but living fairly remotely, not often. And that is important." Project calls for human-centred approaches. Current systems around food and nourishment as people age at home revolve around food delivery. Ms. Farger said these are essential and worthy services, but the research identified challenges. These include people binning the meals if

0: they don't like them, or rationing them over more meal times than they are intended for. We found, and this is where we were surprised, that getting food to people is not enough, that it needs to be more. We need to look at the other factors around it, she told Australian Ageing Agenda. We need to look at giving people the returned love of cooking, but then also the capacity and the capability to be able to cook for themselves again. To better support older people to eat well at home, the research calls for the following solutions with more holistic, human-centred approaches. 1. Prioritise motivation and enjoyment. Address energy, appetite, and emotional drivers of eating. 2. Rebalance support towards capability. Enable people to cook, adapt, and maintain independence. 3. Identify and support risk earlier. Intervene before pressures compound and behaviours decline. 4. Rebuild social connection around food. Create more opportunities for shared meals and engagement. And 5. Simplify guidance and support. Provide clear, practical, and accessible information. Positively, the project found that people experiencing poorer eating outcomes are the most open to new solutions. The overall findings are a wake-up call, said Jane Musselred, Chief Executive Officer of the Maggie Beer Foundation. For many older people, food is a central place in their everyday lives. And as our survey discovered, for many older people, food is great. Food's part of their enjoyment. It's part of the way they connect with family and friends, and it's the hub of the house. It's something they anticipate. But when it stops working for whatever reason, then it's not. And it's at that point where we're waiting to get better at pinpointing and responding to, Ms. Musselred told Australian Ageing Agenda. There are positive initiatives such as prepared and delivered meals. But the findings show that even with those, there's still a problem, she added. We need to augment those terrific services that get better and better all the time, with support or ideas or initiatives that also address the isolation that's emerging, the lack of motivation, the sense of almost worthlessness. I'm not worth bothering about. It's just me, she said. We need to make sure that people have the information they need, so they know a piece of toast or a packet soup will not have the nutrition that they need to stay well and stay independent. The project's literature review shows that malnutrition among older people living independently is estimated at around 5%, but that figure climbs to 30 to 40% among those admitted to hospital. We know that malnutrition is likely to lead to falling over more often, to an infection, a wound that doesn't heal, and so it does impinge on people's independence and their aspiration to remain independent and live at home, said Ms. Musselred. The Home Plate Project will now explore and map practical initiatives to help address the gaps this research has identified, she said. The next stage of the project is working with the broad range of stakeholders to look at what our options are to reduce the numbers of people or pinpoint the point at which people are at risk. A health event, a loss of a partner, reduced mobility, reduced cognition, and those risk factors that impact on people's interest, motivation, and ability to prepare food and to enjoy food, she said. Enjoyment of food is a really key part. The Home Plate Project findings were unveiled during an online launch event on Tuesday, the 28th of July. That concludes the article, Nutrition Declines When Older People Eat Alone, authored by Natasha Regan and taken from Community Care Review.
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0: Our next article is taken from the website The Senior. It's titled, This Expert Interviewed 101 Retirees. Here's why he refuses to reveal his age. It's authored by Phoebe Looms. Retirement is supposed to be one of life's happiest milestones. but for many Australians, leaving work can trigger an unexpected loss of purpose, identity, and routine. That's one of the key messages in Done Working, Finding Contentment in Retirement, a new guide by Adelaide-based academic Dr. Daryl Dimmock, who says many people spend years planning their finances for retirement, but very little time planning what they'll actually do once they get there. One piece of advice even extends to something as simple as revealing your age. "Yeah, I don't tell people that," Dimmock told the senior when asked about his own age. "I actually have a good reason." Dimmock said revealing your age could lead people to make assumptions about what older Australians were capable of. "This is my belief, and there's research, at least there's anecdotal research, to suggest this is true," he said. "One of my messages in the book is that we can continue to do a lot more. We're very resilient as we move into older age, and we need to recognise that." The expert in adult education has written seven non-fiction books, including his 2013 guide, Extending Your Use-By Date. In his most recent book, Dimmock draws on the experiences of 101 retirees, along with international research, to guide retirees into creating a feeling of contentment in their golden years. Dimmock said the idea for the book came after speaking with a retired police inspector who struggled after leaving work. "He hung around his house for 6 months," Dimmock said, "and found he was becoming depressed." The experience highlighted a mistake Dimmock believes many people make: planning for retirement financially, but not emotionally or practically. Finishing work can bring unexpected grief. Jackie Malloy from Meaningful Ageing Australia said many people underestimate just how much of their identity is tied to work. "Retirement often brings with it a loss of identity. This can lead to lower confidence, self-doubt, and even feelings of grief," she said. Malloy said many retirees found purpose through spending time in nature, creative pursuits, or practical hobbies that gave them a renewed sense of achievement and connection. "This fills the cup and promotes emotional well-being," she said. Don't retire from your purpose. One of the common traps retirees fall into is working hard until their final day at work and finding they fail to sort out the rest of their life. They're suddenly retired and looking around and saying, "What am I going to do now?" he said. "Up until that time, we've had a role that society allocates to us. We're a worker, a parent, or a carer. When we retire from that, we end up with what the researchers call a roleless role." Dimmock has three key pieces of advice to help guide retirees to living their best lives. 1. Manage your exit. Ahead of hanging up your work boots, Dimmock recommends taking time to reconsider when you are ready to stop work, or if you'd prefer to slowly wind down. While some might like to pick a firm date and leave work cold turkey, others might want to ease into a part-time role before permanently exiting the workforce. 2. Create a new routine. Retirement should be considered a long, important stage of life, as opposed to a sudden endpoint marked by finishing your career. He recommends mapping out new routines you might adopt and how you will spend your time each week. "Think of this transition as a journey, not a destination," he said. "I know that's a cliche, but nevertheless, retirement really is a journey." And 3, keep exploring your passions. While pushing yourself into a new team sport, course, or hobby might seem like a big undertaking, research suggests finding what really brings you joy can take trial and error. There are paths you can go down looking for meaningful things, and you don't always find them first up, he said. You need to be prepared to explore options and see where your passions lie. It's about finding purpose, a new purpose for you in your life, and one that gives you meaning. That concludes This expert interviewed 101 retirees. Here's why he refuses to reveal his age. Authored by Phoebe Looms and taken from the website The Senior. To our last article now, it's taken from the Weekly Source website. It's titled, Does the Health Department Know How Many Aged Care Beds It Funds? The author is Carolyn Egan. The Department of Health, Disability and Ageing is asking all residential aged care operators to complete a census. The census will contain a number of questions about aged care accommodation, with the aim of building a national database of aged care bed capacity. Its launch makes you wonder how little the government knows about the residential aged care homes that they fund. According to an example distributed this week by the department, questions include, is this the correct total number of beds at your residential care home? Is this the correct number of offline beds at your residential care home? Is this the correct number of shared rooms with own en-suites at your residential aged care home? The census also includes questions about future aged care capacity. The department wants to know if there is, quote, additional room within your existing building to add more beds. For example, this may be converting existing space that is underutilised, that is, office space or living areas, into additional accommodation space, the sample stated. Similarly, the department wants to know if the home has, quote, additional space or land to extend the facility. With more than 3,000 older Australians in hospital waiting to access residential aged care or home care, it's understandable the government wants to know the capacity, existing and future, of every bed. The surprise is, they don't already know the numbers. The census will be emailed to operators by the 2nd of August and closes on the 6th of September, and the results will be published later this year. That concludes, Does the Health Department Know How Many Aged Care Beds It Funds? Authored by Carolyn Egan and taken from the website The Weekly Source. And that also concludes this edition of What's News in Aged Care, keeping you up to date with the latest news and more from the aged care sector. 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New episodes of What's News in Aged Care air every Sunday afternoon and are replayed on Tuesday afternoons. I'm Matt Bell. Thanks for keeping me company. I look forward to joining you next time on What's News in Aged Care.
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On Vision Australia Radio, welcome to selected readings from the July 27th issue of Time magazine. I'm Shelley Gage Brown, and today we'll be reading about AI systems and their moral status, all about insects, and patriotism in the USA. From the brief, technology. Philosophy. AI doesn't feel, so why does it have emotions? By Theron Pillay. In 1960, when Jane Goodall told her mentor she'd seen a chimpanzee stripping leaves from a stem to fish for termites, proving that humans were not the only species to make tools, he wrote back, "Now we must redefine tool, redefine man, or accept chimpanzees as humans." Today, researchers are seeing things inside AI systems that prompt another reckoning. Not just over whether machines could be truly intelligent or conscious, but over how we understand such concepts in the first place. I lead a research team that studies the internal structure of these models. What is actually happening inside them? Anthropic co-founder Chris Ola said in May, speaking at the Vatican upon the release of Pope Leo XIV's AI encyclical. And I will be honest, we keep finding things that are mysterious, even unsettling. We find structures that mirror results from human neuroscience. We find evidence of introspection. After getting a prompt, an AI system performs billions of calculations using bespoke numerical structures it creates itself. But remarkably, though we know how to prod systems into creating these structures, we don't really understand how they work, any more than early farmers understood photosynthesis. Almost nobody disagrees these internal structures exist. The disagreement is over what they mean. One possibility is that today's AI systems are nothing but imitators, a stance that Pope takes into the encyclical. So-called artificial intelligences do not undergo experiences, he writes. They may imitate language behavior and analytical skills, but they do not understand what they produce, for they lack the affective, relational, and spiritual perspective through which human beings grow in wisdom. And yet, philosophers and scientists are debating the moral and metaphysical status of these systems. We're accustomed to consciousness, intelligence, and agency arriving bundled together in living creatures. AI seems to be unbundling them, and we have yet to process the implications. As AI systems have become more capable, better at reasoning and coding, their internal representations have become more sophisticated. In April, Anthropic shared research showing systems had what it called functional emotions, patterns of expression and behavior that were mediated by their representations of emotional concepts. When an AI encounters a coding issue it can't solve, for example, a pattern is triggered that corresponds with the model's concept of frustration. Tweaking the feature affects how the model behaves. The key thing to see is that numbers encode space. We have an intuitive grasp of dimensions. We understand the difference between a line, a 2D video game, and a physical object. But mathematically, dimensions are just coordinates. A point in three-dimensional space can be represented with numbers, and there's no limit to how many can exist. AI works by exploiting this fact. Using thousands of numbers, a system learns to represent words and concepts as points in higher-dimensional space. For an entity like Claude, the concept cat is a comically long numerical string. AI systems are initially trained to predict the next token, a small chunk of information, a simple task. But doing it well requires compressing information, which leads them to create intricate maps in latent space that encode not just words, but also the relationships between them. Similar concepts are literally closer together. A string representing cat will be much closer to one representing kitten than to an unrelated one like tax. This is radically different from traditional software.
where fundamental concepts and rules are coded in by humans. But when AI generates a response, it makes use of intricate geometry we're just now learning to see. When, if at all, does being able to represent an emotion amount to experiencing it? We simply don't understand consciousness well enough to say. What we do know from the internal structure is that AI systems are not flat mirrors, merely repeating their training data. Their interior influences their behavior. Whether that interior can support consciousness, and whether these systems truly understand the material they generate, depends on fundamental philosophical questions we've yet to resolve. This reminds me of the debates about animal minds in the second half of the 20th century, where scientists not only denied that animals are conscious, but offered similarly reductive explanations of animal behavior, says Jeff Sebo, director of the Center for Mind Ethics and Policy at New York University. For a long time, this caused us to miss the plausibility not only of animal consciousness, but also of animal agency and cognitive sophistication. Of course, unlike animals, AI systems were created by people. But our ability to create them does not mean we know how they work. Complex animal behavior emerged from evolutionary pressure. Complex AI behavior emerges from the pressure to predict the next token. But neither tells the full story. Although there are purely mechanistic explanations of human behavior available, Sebo says, we don't experience ourselves as pattern matching, but as doing something more playful and inventive. If the most intellectually honest position is uncertainty, how should we navigate this? If we decide an AI's feelings do matter, when in fact they don't, we risk wasting limited resources. But some thinkers believe AI systems may essentially have moral rights, and if we neglect them, we would be inflicting mass suffering. The emerging field of AI welfare is grappling with these questions, but because AI systems are fundamentally different from biological beings, these issues are much messier than in Goodall's time. A chimp is a chimp, but an AI lacks a body, sits fragmented across servers, and flickers into existence only when it generates outputs. So even identifying what would qualify as a subject is not straightforward. Depending how you count, there could be one, a model, or several billion, each individual output. The need to understand what's going on inside AIs extends beyond concern for their theoretical welfare. It matters for how we understand ourselves. As in Goodall's time, our sense of what makes us special is at stake. Gradually, it was realized that parsimonious explanations of apparently intelligent behaviors were often misleading, she wrote in her 1990 book. It took decades of experiments for it to become clear that many intellectual abilities that had been thought unique to humans were actually present, though in a less highly developed form, in other non-human beings. AI systems wield language fluently. They can solve complex mathematical problems. They create music and illustrations. All this was, until recently, thought to be the domain of humans and humans alone. We have this presumption of human exceptionalism, this idea that we are distinctive and significant, that we have complex and sophisticated capabilities which need to be protected and preserved, says Sebo. And this is all correct. But, he argues, it can be both and. We can see our own behavior as both impressive and mechanical, and we can see the behavior of other entities in the same way, without losing sight of important distinctions between humans and machines. We're creating AI systems faster than we can understand them. Historically, parochialism about other minds has been a bad bet. Reflexive dismissal won't get us any further than credulous acceptance. Taking AI's internal structures seriously, we stand to learn more, not just about the machines we're pulling into the world, but about our minds too. And that article was Philosophy: AI Doesn't Feel, So Why Does It Have Emotions? By Theron Pillay. The next article is titled, Good Question,
Wait, How Many Species of Insects Are There? By Jeffrey Kluger. Think your backyard can get buggy in the summer with mosquitoes, flies, moths, wasps, bees, lightning bugs, crickets, and more swarming, buzzing, and chirping everywhere? That's nothing compared with a great global yard that is the Earth. According to the Smithsonian Institution, there are about 10 quintillion, or 10 with 18 zeros, insects alive in the world at any given moment, representing the largest biomass of all terrestrial animals. That huge group is also diverse. The generally accepted figure for the number of insect species on the planet is about 6 million, or at least that was the number. According to a new study in the Proceedings of the National Academy of Sciences, however, that headcount is also likely an undercount, with the actual number of insect species topping out at anywhere from 14 million to 20 million. Though the trend line is up, within that census, there are local collapses. Populations of pollinators, like bees and monarch butterflies, are declining precipitously, for example. So, the tripling of the overall known species count has implications not only for the basic entomological research, but also for efforts at conservation as a whole. If we don't even know what a species of insect exists, and we don't even have a name for it, we could be losing a lot of species without knowing it, says Laura Melissa Guzman, assistant professor in the Department of Entomology at Cornell University, a co-author of the paper. Our study gives us a baseline of how much work there is to do. Can we find ways to speed up this process to be able to catalogue biodiversity before we lose it? The researchers involved in the study did their work in Costa Rica's Área de Conservación Guanacaste, ACG, a 418,000-acre wilderness area stretching from the Pacific Ocean to the Caribbean Basin. The ACG is home to all manner of insects, but the scientists were interested in one species in particular, the Microgastrinae, a group of small parasitic wasps. Microgastrinae adults lay their eggs inside unlucky caterpillars. When the larvae hatch, they consume the insides of their host and emerge as fledgling wasps. The researchers chose the Microgastrinae because they are a well-sampled subfamily, with many of their species already catalogued. Their population could be used as a yardstick for the populations of insects across the ACG. Studying the Microgastrinae required setting up so-called malaise traps, curtain-like nets topped by a canopy net that catches insects on the fly. In an attempt to escape, the insects fly upward and blunder into a bottle filled with ethanol, which kills them and preserves their remains. Three arrays of malaise traps resulted in the collection of more than 1.6 million insect specimens, all of which were shipped to a lab where a robotically controlled system sequenced a part of their genome and produced a sort of barcode for each. A total of 54,000 species were detected among the 1.6 million insects using this method. Of those, 1,414 were Microgastrinae. That's a big number, but it's also an incomplete number. Remember that not every species gets caught in a malaise trap, and they were only in three different parts of the forest, says Guzman. To extrapolate up from those numbers to the total population of insect species in the ACG, the researchers relied on statistical models that used an undersampling ratio to compare what was collected in the nets with what was likely still flying free in the sampling area. That method yielded an estimate of 2,400 Microgastrinae species in the ACG and a whopping 333,000 insect species overall. The next step was to use similar methods to estimate the total number of insect species in the world at large. That involved modelling other life forms, including trees, with 1,500 species in the ACG compared with 73,000 across the planet, as well as mammals, amphibians, and Saturnian moths. The result, the researchers concluded, was the new 20 million estimate for the number of insect species that call Earth home. Those figures won't hold. As Guzman observes, as habitats are lost, their inhabitants go with them.
It's humans, a single species against the millions-strong insects who are largely responsible for that damage. We're doing a better job than ever before of counting the species with which we share the planet. We could do an equally good job of protecting them. And that article was titled, Wait, How Many Species of Insects Are There? By Jeffrey Kluger. On Vision Australia Radio, you're listening to selected readings from the July 27th issue of Time magazine. We turn now to an essay on The Nation. To Heal America, Rethink Patriotism by Dominic Erdesign. America celebrated its 250th birthday mired in conflict. James Madison designed a system in which power would be balanced by power. But in a Donald Trump presidency, many of these checks have collapsed. One response to the resulting chaos has been a call to fight nationalism with patriotism and recover the soul of America from what is held to be a temporary aberration. The patriotism to cure nationalism idea goes back to a classic essay by George Orwell, which defined nationalism as aggression and characterized patriotism as its kinder, older brother. But if patriotism contains the belief that America is exceptional and uniquely positioned to lead the world in the ways of freedom, it is already nationalist. Too often, patriotism inhibits bold solutions to America's problems by convincing Americans that they already live in the greatest land in the world. When moderates told Martin Luther King Jr. to slow down in the 1960s, caution was framed as patriotism. This notion that Americans are fundamentally good, the best and healthiest of nations, King once wrote, is the illusion of the damned. So, as a newly minted US citizen, I began to look for other forms of patriotism. In the early days of the Republic, many reformers shared my suspicions. Abolitionists like Frederick Douglass and William Lloyd Garrison exposed the intimate relationship between the narrative of American exceptionalism and the original sin of slavery. They argued that patriotism was more than a glaze on a flawed structure. It was the mortar. It bound the building blocks of democracy to the rotten timber of a slave empire. The Declaration of Independence said that all humans were created equal. The Constitution, with its three-fifths and fugitive slave clauses, declared the opposite. For Garrison, patriotism was the force holding the nation back from its creed. Douglass agreed. For him, the view of America as the last hope of a fallen world was more than unfortunate narcissism. It was a rivet on the chains of 4 million enslaved people. Garrison lamented that patriotism once again took precedence over racial justice after the Civil War, which saved the Union, then abandoned African Americans. Jim Crow was engineered under a beaming discourse of national unity. Reformers of the progressive era shared these anxieties, yet their instinct was to revise rather than reject the patriotic impulse. Jane Addams felt Americans could take pride in the founders' anti-militarism and believed Americans should embrace the kaleidoscope of cultures within our shores. Rather than melting immigrants into a drab conformity, we should learn from them. When this newer patriotism becomes large enough, she wrote, it will overcome arbitrary boundaries and soak up the notion of nationalism. Journalists Crystal Eastman and Randolph Bourne argued similarly amid the nationalism of World War I. Militarism and nativism were two sides of the same coin, observed Eastman. The answer was a more inspiring vision of America as a nation of nations. Step onto the campus of a vivid American university, urged Bourne, and you will feel this new America, a place where friendships span the globe and internationalism is implicit. Here, or in any of the nation's great cities, are the ingredients of a better patriotism. This is an enticing response. We can and will do better together. Patriotism is a movable feast, and Adams is no less an anchor of my American identity than Madison. Reclaiming patriotism
requires rediscovering the people who refused to give up on democracy, even when they were called un-American for doing so. And that article was To Heal America, Rethink Patriotism by Dominic Erdesign, who is a historian and the author of To Love a Country, The Problem of Patriotism in America. To In the Loop by Harry Booth, tech reporter. OpenAI has floated, giving the US government a 5% stake in the company, the Financial Times reported July 2nd. The argument goes that if OpenAI's rise creates enormous wealth, why shouldn't Americans share in the upside? The more difficult question is what the public might give up in return. First, the company's financial success is anything but guaranteed. Despite sky-high valuations and a dizzying revenue growth, it still bleeds cash. A US government stake in OpenAI would introduce a conflict of interest that might encourage politicians to help clear a path to profitability, or at least keep it afloat. Once invested, policymakers might favour the growth of the company over broader public interests. Opponents' concerns don't stop there. These companies have been open that the end game is mass job displacement, and that's not a future the public should be buying into. Amber Kack, co-executive director of the AI Now Institute, tells Time. A government stake doesn't change that. It just reads as an effort to buy them out of objecting. Much would depend on the specifics of any future deal. There are two broad ways this can work. Dean Ball, who's been an outspoken critic of the Trump administration's AI policy since he left the White House in August, and in June announced he would join OpenAI, posted to X. Either the stake could be split between all US households, which Ball sees as fine, or OpenAI would give the US government a stake directly, which Ball says would be probably ruinous, akin to inviting rats to live and reproduce in the walls of your house. That was In the Loop by Harry Booth, tech reporter. In this issue of Time magazine, they have chosen to profile the most influential digital voices or creators on the internet. And a wide range of individuals are covered. We'll choose just a few, beginning with one identified as a leader in digital voices, Julian Shapiro Barnum. During the early days of the pandemic, Julian Shapiro Barnum, then a college student, was hanging out at a New York City playground with a friend and was struck by how much fun the kids were having, despite the state of the world. I got my camera and I interviewed these kids about happiness for an hour or so, he says. It was like the sweetest, most heartwarming thing that I'd ever done. That first video inspired Recess Therapy, a hit web series with more than 7 million followers across Instagram, TikTok, and YouTube, who tune in to watch precocious New York City kids share their takes on everything from burnout to Komodo dragons. In 2024, Recess Therapy spawned the popular spin-off Celebrity Substitute, and in May, Shapiro Barnum launched Outside Tonight, a late-night talk show on YouTube. This summer, he'll release his debut essay collection. Kyla Scanlon, at Kyla Scan. Known for coining the term vibe session, Scanlon demystifies economics topics like inflation for an audience of over 1 million across platforms. In June, she joined CNN as a contributor and economic analyst. B. Dylan Hollis, at B. Dylan Hollis. Hollis recreates vintage American recipes for his 10.2 million followers on TikTok, from the weird pickled eggs from 1941 and strawberry pretzel salad from 1968, to the familiar ginger snaps and shortbread. Sharma Haider. The digital marketing strategist, 41, helps businesses navigate the ever-evolving digital economy. On LinkedIn, where she has over 673,000 followers, Haider's been named a top voice in marketing and social media. Lanoia Friedman, at What People Are Wearing. The world is a runway for fashion influencer Lanoia Friedman, 31.
She travels the globe conducting man-on-the-street interviews focused on style, culture, and identity to share with her 1.9 million Instagram followers. Whether she's chatting with everyday people at events like Coachella or interviewing celebrities like Kendall Jenner, she's always curious about what people are wearing and why. At the same time, her street photography and videos also act as anthropological records, documenting how people are dressing in a wide range of places. William Hansen. At William Hansen. British etiquette coach William Hansen is something of a millennial Emily Post, with tips for every imaginable social situation. With over 3.9 million followers on Instagram and 3.1 million on TikTok, Hansen has also expanded his teachings to a podcast and the written word. He co-hosts the advice show Help, I Sexted My Boss with radio personality Jordan North, and in 2026 published his internationally best-selling guide, Just Good Manners. This past summer, Hansen starred in the Broadway parody musical Titanic. And that was William Hansen. Dwarkesh Patel, Dwarkesh Podcasts. Through podcasts, essays, and lectures, Dwarkesh Patel is chronicling the arc of AI while also interrogating it. On the Dwarkesh podcast, which averages over 1.8 million listens an episode, he presses tech pioneers like Andre Kapathy and corporate leaders like Jensen Huang, drawing out rich and unexpected responses. The 25-year-old's audience is filled with tech executives, engineers, and researchers, the people building AI. Whatever happens next, he wrote in December, I want the debates to have happened on this podcast and to have happened well. That was Dwarkesh Patel with Dwarkesh Podcast. And finally, you need to hear about Max Alexander at Couture to the Max. At just 10 years old, Max Alexander is quickly becoming one of the internet's favorite designers. Run by his parents, his accounts document the craftsmanship behind his handmade avant-garde garments, which are often constructed with reclaimed or recycled materials such as coffee bean bags or vintage wedding dresses, and give followers, 7.3 million on Instagram and 3.9 million on TikTok, a look at his creative process. In March, Alexander earned a Guinness World Record for being the youngest designer to show at Paris Fashion Week. That was Max Alexander, a face to watch, Couture to the Max. And that completes the readings from the July 27th issue of Time Magazine. I'm Shelley Gage Brown. I was your reader, panel operator, and editor today. This program was produced in the studios of Vision Australia Radio Adelaide and can be heard regularly at this time here on Vision Australia Radio, VA Radio on digital, and online at varadio.org.

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3: On Vision Australia Radio, this is National Magazine. Over the next hour, we'll bring you readings from some of our favourite magazines and supplements. Recording in the Perth studios of Vision Australia Radio, my name is Doug Cunningham, and today I'm joined by Alison Bunn and Trish Nankervell. Today's topics include father, daughter, sail Newcastle to Norway, and is it true that you have 5 seconds grace after dropping food on the floor? Now, over to Alison for our first article.
4: Thank you, Doug. Australians are less satisfied with life than during pandemic as financial pressures mount. This article has been sourced from the ABC and written by Daniel Ziffer. The COVID-19 pandemic challenged Australians in ways they had not been tested before, with curfews, mask mandates, border closures, restrictions on movement, and the shutdown of normality. Those severe measures might have helped keep Australians alive, but they also exacted a substantial toll in many other ways. The shock is that data from the Australian Bureau of Statistics, that's the ABS, suggests we were actually happier in 2020 than we are now. Terry Rawnsley, an urban economist at consulting firm KPMG Australia, said, "We're feeling worse about the world today than we were during the pandemic lockdowns. When you look at life satisfaction on a scale of 1 to 10, in 2020, when we're in the middle of the pandemic, life satisfaction was 7.2 out of 10. Last year, it was 7.1. The ABS data shows how increasing financial stresses mean people feel less satisfied with their lives now than when they were when they could not travel more than 5 kilometres from their homes. Mr. Rawnsley said, "There was uncertainty for sure, but it wasn't kind of the cost of living crunch that we're seeing now. Real wages are lower than they were in 2020. Median household wealth is actually flat over that 5-year period. Per capita spending is also pretty flat. So it's no surprise people are less satisfied with their lives because they're feeling that financial pressure. Real wages are your wage minus the impact of rising costs. So if your salary goes up, but the speed of inflation is higher, your ability to use that money, your purchasing power, goes down. For most Australians, that is what has been happening. The COVID-19 pandemic was a world of individualism and screens, with people isolated behind masks and keeping their distance through video calls. It is the complete opposite of the warm and deeply analogue vibe in Melbourne store and craft workshop, that paper joint. Selling pens and rolls of stickers before she sets up for a collage and journaling class, co-owner Zoe Crook promotes a calm and sense of togetherness at the shop in Brunswick. She said, "For myself, life is way more satisfying than it was in the year of 2020. What we can experience today is the opposite of the stark isolation of the COVID pandemic." Stretching about 19 months from March 2020, that period was marked by uncertainty about health and the future, but not about money. The federal government provided immense financial support through the first year of the pandemic. It doubled most welfare payments and effectively ended poverty, creating the income support scheme JobKeeper to help businesses pay their existing employees. Zoe's partner, Maximilian Malone, recalls 2020 as a simpler, easier time. He said, "I'm working harder these days to achieve a level of happiness. So whilst overall I'm more satisfied, there's way more on my plate to reach that level. So, larger burdens." That sentiment makes sense to psychologist Sue Reed. She said, "I think one of the challenges is that during COVID, people felt like there was a sense of togetherness and that there was going to be an end point. I think when we look at these ongoing financial pressures, it feels like a chronic stressor." Ms. Reed of Life Unlimited said, "Unlike the time of the pandemic, our stress today now seemed more individual." Ms. Reed said, "Although it was very distressing, we were having Zoom drink catch-ups, we were having financial support through the government, and there was a sense that there would be an end point. I think we've seen the fabric of society dramatically change since then. It's been 5 years of a hard slog with that ongoing unpredictability and uncertainty." Data from more than 13,000 households informed the research. It was collected between May and June 2025, after the initial impact of US President Donald Trump's Liberation Day changes to global tariffs. The surveys were undertaken before inflation started rising, resulting in the Reserve Bank lifting interest rates, and before the current Middle East conflict spiked oil prices. A year later, the stress is very real. More than one in five households report they would be unable to raise $2,000 within a week, up from 19.5% in 2019. More than a quarter have experienced at least one cash flow problem, requiring them to dip into savings or take on debt. Mr. Rawnsley said, "If the car breaks down, if the fridge breaks, or if there's an unexpected bill, there's one quarter of people who are feeling they can't raise that money. And the squeeze is most pronounced for those already vulnerable, such as single parents and young people." He said, "They're the ones that are seeing big rent increases. They are struggling to save mortgages. They try to pay off the home loans. I think they're also probably feeling a bit of a squeeze about what's next in life for them. What's their career looking like? Can they afford to live in a home in Australia?" Showing the impact of government decisions on Australians, there has been a slight improvement in the share of households reporting difficulty paying bills compared to 2019, which is likely due to state and federal energy subsidies during 2025. "What the results show is how deeply linked social and economic conditions are," says Cliff Eberle, Policy Director at the Centre for Policy Development, that's CPD. He said, "During COVID, we saw this firsthand. We made really dramatic moves to keep people healthy so that we can keep our economy healthy. And what we're seeing now is sort of the flip side of that, where we've got worsening economic conditions and they're having an impact on social conditions. But the response to these economic stresses has not been as consistent. Instead, people are trimming spending, working more hours, or taking on extra jobs." He said, "Then it follows on that people are going to be more tired, they're going to be in more stress, they're going to be more chronically unwell. An extra factor in the uncertainty is large structural changes, like our energy transition and the dangers posed by artificial intelligence to the future of work." Mr. Eberle said, "That's adding a lot on people's plate and adding to the stresses of daily life." Back at the store on Sydney Road in Melbourne, customers are browsing as Miss Crook and Mr. Maloney pack mail orders items in the workshop. "We have definitely noticed people more looking for small dopamine and serotonin hits," he said, describing the brain chemicals that affect feelings of reward and contentment. "They're coming in for a couple of little stickers, maybe a cute little novelty postcard, something just to cheer them up in a bite-sized format that can be done incrementally and multiple times over a course of a month. It is a long way from COVID, when the nation made hard choices to save lives. Now, It is the living that is hard. And that article was sourced from the ABC, written by Daniel Ziffer, Australians less satisfied with life than during pandemic, as financial pressures mount.
5: Father, Daughter, Sail Newcastle to Norway, Returning Yacht to Its Roots, is by James Parras from the ABC. There is following in your father's footsteps, but what about sailing in his wake? Rob Donald, 59, and his daughter Freya are sailing an 89-year-old, 9.8-metre wooden yacht from Newcastle to Norway. Mr. Donald is an avid sailor and has captained boats for more than 30 years, but said making this epic voyage with his 19-year-old daughter presented a whole new challenge. "People said we wouldn't last a week together," he said. The pair set sail from Lake Macquarie in March 2025 and have since logged 18,000 nautical miles, that's 30,000 kilometres. Mr. Donald's wife, Hanny, is from Norway, and the family lived there for several years. But it was in France in 1988 where he found the other love of his life, a small wooden yacht he later named Misha. He sailed the yacht back to Australia and has since taken it on a few voyages to the Great Barrier Reef. But it was always Mr. Donald's goal to sail Misha back to the Netherlands, where she was built, and then on to Norway. To get back to where Misha was built, that's a real milestone. So the sailing yard is excited, he said. Mr. Donald said it took months of planning to make the epic adventure a reality, modernising the boat to withstand rough seas, installing an autopilot and building a new mast complete with new sails. However, his original plan to have his wife join him on the trip proved the first snag. She said, "You're dreaming," he laughed. But my daughter said, "Dad, I'll go with you."

0: I've always loved the boat. I wanted to prove him wrong that I could last more than a week. I sleep on the double bunk when we're anchored, but when we're at sea, sometimes it leaks. They say calm seas rarely make a skilled sailor, and it was when the father-daughter duo hit the open ocean that their biggest hurdle emerged. Doctors told Mr. Donald he had high levels of prostate-specific antigen before he left, which prompted him to get retested in Cape Town. I found out I had a pretty aggressive prostate cancer. I got infected and ended up in intensive care, he said. It wasn't a great experience. Mr. Donald flew back to Australia in December last year for surgery and 3 weeks later was back in Cape Town. I'm fit as a fiddle now, he said. From Cape Town, they sailed to Namibia and eventually to Ascension Island in the South Atlantic Ocean, an isolated volcanic island notorious for sharks. Mr. Donald said, "We had a rudder problem, so I had to get in the water to go under the vessel to check the rudder. I didn't see any sharks, but when we left, we caught a yellowfin tuna and a massive tiger shark came and took half." Freya said one of her cherished memories from the trip was their visit to Madagascar. "I was with the lemurs and being on that quiet island with lovely people, that was very fun and beautiful." With their epic 15-month journey drawing to a close, the Donalds are beginning to prepare for what is next. Mr. Donald said he intended to stay in Norway for a while Freya looks to begin her own career. "I want to get a job on a boat and hopefully become a captain one day," she said. "As for the future of Misha, a tough decision still needs to be made. I've offered the boat to my kids to see if they want to continue the legacy," Mr. Donald said. "It's still in great condition, but I'm sort of ready to walk inland with my anchor until someone stops me to say, 'What is that?'" And that article was Father, Daughter, Sail Newcastle to Norway, Returning Yacht to Its Roots, written by James Paris from the ABC.
1: Our next story is it true that you have 5 seconds grace after dropping food on the floor? And this is from Kate Lloyd of The Guardian. You drop a piece of cucumber on the floor. Do you immediately throw it in the bin or reassure yourself of the age-old 5-second rule and reckon it's fine to pop it in your mouth after a quick rinse? If you fall into the latter camp, John Tregoning, professor at Imperial College London, has some bad news. He refers to 3 studies into bacteria transfer that all point towards the rule being false. In the first, scientists looked at what happens when a range of foods, bread, buttered bread, watermelon, and gummy bears, were dropped on a range of surfaces: tile, steel, wood, and carpet, that had been coated with bacteria. They transferred almost immediately, he says, adding that the worst combination for transfer happened when wet food hit a solid surface, watermelon on tile or steel. Rinsing it with water won't guarantee it's clean, especially if your dog might have walked something terrible through the house. Another study, where cooked sausage was dropped onto surfaces, showed that bacteria transferred onto the meat even if they had been applied to the surface hours earlier. It showed that if you put a piece of contaminated chicken onto a work surface and then, 2 hours later, drop your piece of bread onto it, you can still pick up bacteria from it. It'll be there for about 24 hours, he says. The final paper looked at the 5-second rule for medical objects in the operating room. Perhaps, unsurprisingly, it found that if surgeons drop something on the floor, they need to wash that instrument with detergent for it to be safe to use again. What does this all mean for your fallen cucumber? I think you have to accept it's gone, says Tregoning. Rinsing it with water won't be enough to guarantee it's clean. That's especially the case if you're particularly susceptible to infections, or if your dog might have walked something terrible through the house even hours earlier. And that was, is it true that you have 5 seconds grace after dropping food on the floor? From Kate Lloyd, The Guardian. You're listening to The National Magazine on Vision Australia Radio. It's great to have your company. Stay tuned for an article about Moist Mondays, help young Australians take the plunge and make new

0: you friends. But right now, here's an article about the truth about migraines, what causes them, and how to find relief.
1: And this article is from The Guardian by Joel Snape. The truth about migraines, what causes them, and how to find relief. We've been trying to cure migraines without much success until relatively recently, for as long as we've been able to identify them as a distinct ailment. The Ebers Papyrus, a scroll dating back to 1550 BC that mentions a disease of one half of the head, suggests anointing the scalp with fried catfish. Galen, the 2nd century Roman physician whose term hemicrania evolved into the modern word, recommended bloodletting. This, to be fair, was his answer to a lot of things. By the 20th century, doctors were suggesting repressed emotions might be at fault, leading to suggestions that women, who suffer from migraines far more than men, were simply too fragile and neurotic. As recently as a couple of decades ago, vascular theory, the idea that blood vessels in the brain expanding and contracting were to blame, was still the standard explanation in many medical schools. Over the last decade, though, our understanding of what causes these neurological disorders, which are technically a subcategory of headache, has progressed enormously alongside the options for treating them. One of the biggest problems, as in centuries past, is a lack of sympathy for sufferers. The biggest difference these days is that we actually understand what is happening and why. Before we get into the brain science, it's helpful to understand that headaches more generally fit into two broad categories. Primary headaches, which don't come from any underlying structural cause, and secondary headaches, which could be caused by anything from stroke, meningitis or a tumour, to bleeding on the brain. A hangover, which is caused by a number of factors, some of them related to dehydration, is secondary. But a cluster headache, a very unpleasant neurological condition that can be triggered by alcohol in a matter of minutes, is primary. Migraines are primary, but are frequently mistaken for secondary, one of the many reasons that sufferers have often been poorly served. As doctors, we're taught to ask the right questions to determine which type of headache it is, says Alexandra Sinclair, a professor of neurology at the University of Birmingham and chair of the British Association for the Study of Headache. We use the International Headache Society classification, which you can see online, but actually, for the individual patient, many headaches feel quite similar, so the precise classification can be difficult to understand. Generally, though, a headache that is moderate to severe, where a patient wants to lie down, keep away from light and noise, keep still, may feel nauseated and feels pounding pain, often on one side, that's most often going to be migraine. Migraines, we now understand, come from the activation of the trigeminal vascular system, a network of nerves and blood vessels that detects pain in the brain. The core of this system is the largest and most complex sensory nerve in your head, the trigeminal nerve, which deals with sensory information, including touch, pain, temperature, and motor control, chewing. When something goes wrong, the nerve fibers in this system pump out a chemical called CGRP, calcitonin gene-related peptide, which activates the brain's pain network and causes headaches that range from moderate to crippling. Something else that's now better understood is that migraines typically occur over four phases, including a warning period that might include excess yawning, urination, or fatigue. A common occurrence at this stage is odd food cravings, which can lead to an element of victim blaming. Historically, there used to be a sense of, well, you may have caused your headache by eating a piece of cheese or chocolate, says Professor Sinclair. But actually, the research has completely turned that upside down. Functional brain imaging shows activation of the brain areas that might make you crave food in the 24 hours or so before the actual pain. Hence, you didn't cause the migraine caused the craving. After this period, technically called the prodrome, About 30% of sufferers experience what is known as the aura, which can include visual disturbances, numbness in the face or arms or legs, or speech difficulties. Then there's the migraine itself, which typically lasts anywhere from 4 to 72 hours. Then finally, the post-drome, where you may feel washed out or exhausted for up to 2 days. It's typically only after that, after several days of disruption to your body's typical way of functioning, that things go back to normal. Like other systems in the body, this network of sensations probably evolved for good reasons. There are schools of thought that would say that when you get meningitis or when you have a head injury or something going on in your brain like a tumour, you may be primed to get more headaches, which actually may be good, because it alerts you that something's happened within your brain, says Professor Sinclair. There are also schools of thought that say that back in our caveman days, if you were primed to have migraines, you'd be quite vigilant to noise, light or movement. You probably wouldn't be sleeping deeply. And so those genes might have stayed with us by giving humans a survival advantage. This, in a nutshell, is the issue for severe migraine sufferers. Hormonal, lifestyle, and even environmental changes can change your susceptibility to what is technically a neurological disease, but you can also have a brain that's genetically primed to be more headache prone. These days, of course, more of us are working in fluorescent-lit offices than keeping watch around a campfire. And if a migraine hobbles our ability to get any work done for most of the week, then it's no longer a survival advantage. The World Health Organization, for instance, lists migraine in the top 10 most disabling diseases globally. It affects a huge number of people for what should be the most productive years of their lives, frequently between puberty and menopause. For some people, their ability to function properly is impaired for much of the month. And then there's the stigma around it not being a real issue and being sort of pushed to the back of the queue for medical treatment. About twice as many women seem to suffer from migraine as men, for reasons that run from hormonal differences to differences in brain susceptibility to pain chemicals. That might be another reason it traditionally hasn't been treated seriously enough. There are things sufferers can do to mitigate the likelihood of migraine: lack of sleep, too much sleep, caffeine withdrawal, dehydration, and significant stress all play a part. Screen time, according to the available evidence, presents a murkier picture. Migraine sufferers are typically sensitive to light, but it's not totally established that there's a correlation between phone or monitor use and the onset of attacks. The good news? The identification of CGRP means that migraine treatments are now improving rapidly, consisting of inhibitors built specifically to block the pain chemical. We have a class of drugs usually taken as a tablet called Japants that work by blocking the CGRP receptor, says Professor Sinclair. We also have CGRP monoclonal antibodies, often referred to as MABs, which are typically administered via monthly injection. Together, they have truly revolutionised headache care over the last 4 or 5 years. The problem is these treatments are expensive and can be difficult to access. We need more healthcare professionals able to provide headache management alongside a simpler prescribing process so patients can access treatment when they need it and recover faster, says Professor Sinclair, but we also need to educate patients to seek help. Effective management is essential and can sometimes be the difference between losing your job or keeping it. So I think it's really about understanding that if you're a migraine sufferer, things really have changed. Headaches might not have altered in 2,000 years, but thankfully we've moved past seeing them as a badge of character. And that article was The Truth About Migraines, What Causes Them and How to Find Relief, written by Joel Snape from The Guardian.
2: Thank you, Trish. And now we're moving to an article sourced from the ABC, written by Laurice Dixon, Moist Mondays, Help Young Australians Take the Plunge and Make New Friends. At 6 o'clock on a Monday in June, The temperature outdoors is just 10 degrees Celsius and conditions are dark and windy. But that does not stop dozens of young people from stripping down to their swimmers and cannonballing into the Merriweather ocean baths at Newcastle. It has become a weekly ritual for 24-year-old Sam Colbert. He said, "If I don't come to these sessions, then my week is not off to a good start. It's a great way to meet new people, and I think we need more of that these days because it can be lonely out there." Mr. Colbert is a member of the Moist Mondays crew, a community group encouraging young people in Newcastle to get up before sunrise and go for a swim with strangers. What started as a bunch of mates connecting over a cold plunge has grown into a big social movement, with Moist Monday social groups now running in Sydney and the Gold Coast. But for 19-year-old Zali Saxby, it serves a bigger purpose than just getting her blood pumping. She said, "It's the conversations that we have afterwards, the coffee we get, everyone just chatting and getting to know each other. I think we've tapped into something really special here." Ben Smith is a professor of public health at the University of Sydney and on the Management Committee for Ending Loneliness Together, a national organisation researching and raising awareness of loneliness and social isolation. According to its 2025 study, more than 40% of 15 to 25-year-olds in Australia reported being lonely. 1 in 7 were found to have been lonely for at least a year, which is considered chronic or persistent loneliness. Professor Smith said, "There's a common perception that it's mostly older people who become less connected and more likely to experience loneliness as they get older. It's quite concerning that we're seeing this high prevalence of loneliness alongside a high prevalence of psychological distress and depression among young people too." A study found that poor mental or physical health, living away from family or being unemployed, were some of the biggest factors contributing to loneliness among young people. It also found that those who were not part of a community group or club were twice as likely to experience loneliness, especially young people living in rural or regional Australia. Professor Smith said, "If they're needing to make a major relocation, like moving from the country to a regional location or city, that can be a real point of vulnerability to loneliness. What we're hearing from them is that there is a lack of opportunities to join community groups where they might meet other young people. Those connections can help them feel socially alive and be in a better headspace for building friendships." Maguire Scaberis, 24, is one of the team leaders of Newey Active Co, another community group in Newcastle, on a mission to connect young people and boost well-being. It runs weekly social activities, including pickleball competitions, Pilates on the beach, line dancing and trivia nights. Mr. Scaberis said, "I finished uni and all my friends were at different life stages, so I started attending just to meet new people when I was in that low space. Doing physical things together is a way to bring people together and build up a bit of teamwork in a low-pressure environment. Just have that social interaction that we've been lacking." Since hosting its first session in July 2024, Newey Active Company has grown into an online movement with more than 10,000 followers on Instagram. Mr. Scaberis said, "The end goal is to have an active company in every major city in Australia, so we can try to build up that connection among young people. We've all been there, and we will support you." Back down at Merriweather Ocean Baths, the Moist Mondays crew is warming up with a coffee while watching the sunrise. Ms. Saxby believes young people should be encouraged to try something new. She said, "It can do absolute wonders for learning how to talk to people and connect with people that you wouldn't meet any other way. Having that little bit of bravery and finding something that you love can help loneliness go away really quickly." That article source from the ABC, "Moist Mondays Help Young Australians Take the Plunge and Make New Friends," written by Larice Dixon.
0: Thank you. On National Magazine, we're about halfway through today's programme. 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
0: On Vision Australia Radio, you're listening to National Magazine. Coming up, we have communities turn to barter-style crop swaps to combat cost of living crisis. But now, here is our next article. Lush Native Lawn Ideas for Water-Wise Lower Maintenance Gardens by Tegan Osborne, ABC. If mowing the lawn is getting you down, it might be time to ditch your exotic buffalo, couch or kikuyuri grass and switch to a native alternative. Native grasses are usually lower maintenance, need far less water than traditional European-style turf, and can also be practical and ornamental garden plants. Their high habitat value, they're pretty resilient in our landscapes, says Matthew Henderson, a senior curator of horticulture at the Royal Botanic Gardens Victoria at Cranbourne in Narm, Melbourne. They're also really beautiful, and we have incredible array. For those seeking a turf replacement, Mr. Henderson suggests weeping grass, Microlina stapodes, but he warns to adjust your expectations if you're used to an exotic lawn. It usually doesn't like a lot of heavy traffic, so that could be a challenge, he says. But that's a good one to start with. Weeping grass, sold as a lawn replacement, thrives in the shade and has a fine lime green foliage that typically grows 10 to 15 centimetres tall. Native and hybrid native zosia varieties are also gaining popularity as turf replacements, Mr. Henderson says. But as with all native plants, he says it's important to check the grass you plan to grow is suitable for your area. You've always got to be careful. Just because it is native doesn't mean it can't be weedy to a new area. Horticulturalist Tracy Boole, who works in propagation at Yarralamba Nursery on Ngunnawal Ngambri Country, Canberra, says wallaby grass is another great lawn alternative that is hardy and ideal for harsh climates. These are various species, but it's botanically known as Astrodanfonia, she says. Just like exotic species, native grasses need care and attention while sprouting and establishing. But horticulturalist Erin Nugent says once they get going, they are far less labour-intensive. With a native grass lawn, you tend to only need to mow it very minimally. About once or twice a year, says Miss Nugent, who works as a customer relations officer at Yarralamba Nursery. The exact mowing needs of native lawns differs between species and can depend on the look you're going for. Miss Ball says while weeping grass and wallaby grass lend themselves to more of a European sort of look, they're going to create a different kind of lawn. So I guess people need to evolve or see its purpose a little differently, she says. Miss Nugent says some native lawns, for example, may not be ideal for children to play on. Royal Botanic Gardens Sydney Community Greening Officer Wakuri Waka Ellis from the Kalmilari Nation says native grasses are also better suited than exotic lawns to harsh Australian summers. As long as they've got a bit of water, they're still going to be looking full. They don't burn as easy as European grass or turf, he says. Native grasses are also a smart way to add interest, movement and colour to your garden. And Mr. Henderson says common tussock grass is a good plant for these purposes. Poa labellare common tussock grass is actually a beautiful landscape plant when used in drifts, he says. A drift is a scattered line of plants that wanders through a landscape. Mr. Henderson says when Poa labellare planted in drifts goes to seed, the dried out seed heads can create a wave of colour through a garden. So you get these beautiful brown and dusky hues through the landscape, he says. Ornamentally, they're really amazing plants. They're great to tie landscaping together, and also you can cut them to the ground and refresh them. Kangaroo grass, Phemidia trindra, can be used in a similar way, and Mr. Henderson says it's a good grass for beginners. It's fairly widespread across Australia, and that's a really easy one to grow, he says. I recommend once a year, cut them back to the ground late autumn time, and then they're refreshed with beautiful green leaves. Mr. Ellis is another fan of kangaroo grass, which he says doesn't need much water and is really easy to manage. Although not true grasses, strappy grass-like natives, such as Dianella and Lomandra, also make beautiful landscape features, Mr. Ellis says, and attract important insects and bugs that can pollinate your garden and improve soil health. Dianella has a lovely purple flower on it that can help with pollinization, Mr. Ellis says. You can plant Dianella pretty much everywhere, same with Lomandra. A lot of people use that as a centerpiece on their lawn because of how big it is. Another thing with these, because they're so dense, they also hold the insects and bugs in them. Mr. Ellis says the leaves of Lomandra can be used for weaving, and if you're interested in creating a native food garden, parts of the plant are edible. You can make fishnets and all that type of stuff, bags, he says. You can make bread from the seeds, and the bottom of it, the white part of the leaves, when you pull it out, it's full of starch. But before eating any plant from the wild or your garden, it's important to do your research to make sure you have correctly identified it and it isn't poisonous. Miss Nugent from Yalla Lama Nursery says Lomandra longifolia or Lomandra hyacinths are good options that are relatively easy to get your hands on. If you are keen to try out some Dianella species, she says, Dianella tamankisia is a good tall option that can grow to more than a metre. Then you've got your medium-sized Dianella revelation or Catlan, and then your smaller ones like Dianella little rev and Dianella casa blue, she says. These medium and small Dianellas are hybrid cultivated varieties of native species such as Dianella revoluta and Dianella caerulea. Mr. Henderson says native grasses more broadly can be used for erosion control and as a living mulch, filling gaps in your garden to keep your soil cool and protect its biodiversity. Major retail chain nurseries usually stock a few common native grasses and strappy plants, but specialist native nurseries, tube stock growers and online retailers can offer more of variety. Before you start planting, Mr. Henderson recommends researching the native grasses local to your area, as these are most likely to do well in your garden. Local councils can be a great source of information, and Mr. Henderson also suggests visiting community nurseries that specialise in propagating local natives. You could also check out your local native plant society. They often hold plant sales, Miss Boole says. The Australian Native Plant Society is Australia-wide, and then there are groups within most states. And that story was Lush Native Lawn Ideas for Water-Wise, Lower Maintenance Gardens by Tegan Osborne, ABC.
1: And also from ABC, communities turn to barter-style crop swaps to combat cost-of-living crisis, written by Lauren Bohane. On a sunny Saturday afternoon in Comboyne on the New South Wales mid-north coast, residents are carrying armfuls of fruit and vegetables home from a market without a single cent changing hands. The Comboyne Farm Store has been hosting regular crop swaps since March, when conflict in the Middle East saw fuel prices skyrocket. We can feel fairly isolated, especially when we ran out of diesel, and I think people are still struggling to come to grips with the cost of the fuel, the store's owner Alastair McLaren said. But with the crop swap, they can trade vegetables or nuts or herbs or preserves for other things that they don't have. It gives people back the power to control their destiny instead of it being out of their hands and being frustrated with the prices of everything that have gone up. Colin Amos arrived at the crop swap with an abundance of persimmons, avocados and beans, and left carrying chilies, lemongrass and homemade Anzac biscuits. He said, "This idea here today needs to grow across the country because with the cost of travel and fuel and everything, food swapping is the way to go. The old barter system. It's really, I think, a great move by the local people here and anyone who's growing anything. We can chat and share information. One person's knowledge shared with another is always a great plus." Further south at Forster, Lily Lertsenpakti also started a crop swap this year, operating through social media and monthly meetups. She said, "It's not just about the swapping, it's about the community connection and building capacity. When I first came from Sydney, it was really hard for me to break in. I didn't know anybody, and it was really hard to meet other people. If you take the financial transaction out of anything, people just are a lot more comfortable." About 300 people were involved in Miss Lertsenpakti's crop swap, either through social media or coming to organised events. "When we have a common interest, for example, gardening or whatever, it seems to draw people together," she said. Mixed livestock farmers Rebecca and Peter Armstrong felt that sense of connection at the Comboyne swap, where they brought pet mints from their farm. Mr. Armstrong said, "This event isn't only about swapping produce. It's about bringing the community together and making time to chat with the people you generally don't get time to. Everyone's financially stretched at the moment, and if they take the time to think about what they do have an abundance of, everyone's got something they can swap." Lecturer and consumer psychologist at the University of Sydney School of Business, Analytics and Marketing, Christina Anthony, said there were several reasons people were drawn to a bartering trade model. She said, "During periods of economic uncertainty, it often creates a feeling of reduced control, so we'll tend to see that people will seek behaviours that restore that sense of agency and control. We feel anxious. We feel like we can't control inflation rates. We can't control the interest rate hikes that we see. But what we can control is the resources that we own." Dr. Anthony said reducing waste was another benefit of the model. One of the psychological effects of rising living costs is that people place greater value on reducing waste, and throwing away that extra produce feels much more costly today than it would have felt a few years ago. Trading, sharing, borrowing, swapping, they all become much more attractive because they reduce the need for cash and they still deliver value. Dr. Anthony said community gatherings also supplied a means of social interaction that traditional supermarkets no longer did. "Supermarkets are excellent in that they provide convenience and these days they are hyper-efficient, but what they're stripping away is that social connection," she said. "This is reverting back to a traditional market system, bartering, and there is that appeal of just being able to have a conversation with a person." And that was Community's Turn to Barter-Style Crop Swaps to Combat Cost of Living Crisis, written by Lauren Bohane from ABC.
0: On Vision Australia Radio, this is National Magazine. We're heading towards the end of our hour-long programme with just a couple of items remaining. 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
2: Thank you, Doug. This next story from ABC Lifestyle and written by Amy Sheenan applies to many of us at this time of the year. Too cold to exercise? Here's how to start and stay on track. How many times have you snoozed the alarm lately or skipped out completely on exercise because of the cold? It's not fun dragging yourself out of a warm bed or finishing the day working out in the dark, but experts say the benefits of staying active in winter outweigh the discomforts. Here are the tips to help you stay on track and which exercise is right for you if you are just starting out. Reframing why we exercise can be a helpful first step, according to Associate Professor Shelley Keating from the University of Queensland School of Human Movement and Nutrition Sciences. People often say, "I just don't really do much exercise during winter, but I pick it up again," says the clinical exercise physiologist based in Brisbane, Mianjin. But if you're taking a medicine or something, you wouldn't take a break. It's important for your health and well-being. The benefits of exercise are so profound, so try and really think of it in that way. She says exercise should be about health gain, not weight loss. Even just the impact on mood during winter, it can make you feel so invigorated and great. Brisbane-based exercise physiologist and dietitian Cam McDonald says there are several changes that can happen in our body during winter, which makes it important to keep moving. These can include weight gain, insulin resistance, higher cholesterol, higher blood pressure. He says, doing exercise that suits your body improves glucose regulation. It improves the type of cholesterol that's being produced, or at least how it's being used. It improves your blood pressure and your immune system. So even just going for a walk will improve your immune function. Dr. McDonald says avoiding exercise during the colder months may actually unwind your fitness faster than other times. He says the physiological changes that you're going through might accelerate a decline in health a little bit faster at this time than you might see other times of the year. For these reasons, he says, winter is a really good time to double down rather than to take the foot off the gas. With shorter daylight hours, time is one of the biggest challenges to continuing and sustaining exercise, says Dr. Keating. If you're struggling during winter, she recommends assessing where you can fit the exercise in and prioritising it as a key part of your daily routine. She says whether you can just switch the hours up, maybe do it in your lunch break if you've got the capacity. Dr. McDonald says while some people thrive with early morning training, research shows many perform at their strongest from around about 11 a.m. onwards. If you've got this natural tendency to not want to get out of bed first thing in the morning and you actually feel better in the afternoon, you should definitely follow your body with that. Another strategy Dr. Keating recommends is exercise snacking, where you break up exercise into smaller pieces throughout the day. She says you don't need to be running a marathon every day. You can think about it like every hour I'm going to get up and do maybe 10 to 15 minutes of squats, some calf raises, some push-ups. I work in a building where I've got 5 flights of stairs, so I might go up and down the stairs, and that gets my heart rate up. To make exercise feel more inviting, Dr. Keating recommends changing some of your exercise to home workouts. Bring exercise equipment in from the cold garage. Get it in front of the TV, somewhere where it's welcoming to actually do that sort of exercise. Dr. McDonald also recommends opting for indoor workouts, for example, at a gym. A gym gives you a whole lot of variety too if you don't feel really motivated. You can go for a walk or a cross train. If you are starting out exercises, you're going to get some sort of help there. That's going to make it safer for you to engage. Making exercise a social activity is another great way to help with consistency and accountability. Personal trainer Erin Waite runs outdoor group training classes on the Sunshine Coast at Kabi Kabi Lands. Ms. Waite says exercising with others can help keep you on track. The number one thing is community. You're essentially showing up for others. Ms. Waite recommends reducing barriers to morning sessions by getting organised in advance. She says, a lot of our clients, they'll get all their clothes out the night before. Some actually even sleep in their clothes. They pre-book their sessions in, so when you wake up in the morning and it is dark and cold, you've already removed all those little opportunities of excuses, and all you have to do now is go. Dr. Keating agrees. She recommends having your clothes and bag ready the night before, dressing in layers and warming up at home before you head out the door. Miss Waite uses the concept of high and low seasons to help remove the pressure around exercise in winter. She says your high seasons are spring and summer. Those barriers are kind of gone. We're training a bit more and it's a lot easier. Then maybe in winter, rather than chasing personal bests or training four times a week, we kind of lower the expectations a little bit. Maybe you're going to train twice a week over the next 2 months and you're just there to move your body. The best type of exercise is one that you'll do long term because you enjoy it, says Dr. Keating. She says, for some people, that might be Bollywood dancing. For others, that might be hiking. Some people love going to the gym, others don't. Don't try something you know you're not going to like because it's not going to be sustainable. That article from the ABC Lifestyle by Amy Sheenan. Too cold to exercise? Here's how to start and stay on track.
1: 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Living alone, it's far too easy for me to slide into takeaway or toast for dinner mode, especially on low energy days when even simple tasks feel like an uphill battle. While that's okay sometimes, too many fast food or snack-based dinners aren't great for my health or wallet and create a lot of food and packaging waste. To make things easier, I've developed a simple storage and cooking system that keep food visible and fresh while ensuring I use things up. Here's how I make cooking for one feel more doable, affordable, and lower impact. Much of the low-waste cooking advice out there appears to be aimed at people who either need to feed a cast of thousands or have boundless energy and time to make bulk food from scratch every week. I'm neither of those. Often it's just me eating at home, and with fluctuating energy levels caused by chronic pain and a neurodivergent brain, I sometimes don't even have the energy left to make a quick meal. So I've designed my approach to eating around my variable capacity. I aim to make two big meals a week, one-pot wonders such as curries, soups and pasta, and immediately freeze at least one serve of each. That way, I don't waste leftovers and always have easy frozen meals ready to go instead of resorting to costly takeaway when I'm tired. I also capitalize when my brain is firing on all cylinders the morning to decide what I'll eat that night. That might mean pulling something out of the freezer early to defrost during the day, so dinner becomes a 4-minute microwave reheat job. If I do resort to a very basic meal, such as baked beans or 2-minute noodles, look for no effort ways to add fresh veggies or extra protein, maybe dropping in an egg and a few spinach or kale leaves, fresh picked from my backyard permaculture garden. I'm hyper-conscious of food waste, knowing that 1/3 of the 7.6 million tonnes of food ditched every year in Australia happens within households. While the scale is daunting, it shows individual actions matter. The changes I make in my kitchen can be part of the solution. I keep my pantry well stocked with bulk cooking from scratch ingredients, vegetable and olive oils, vinegars, flour, grains and beans, pasta, diced tomatoes, coconut milk, and loads of dried herbs and spices. All of that is stored well to prolong its life, but I haven't splurged on expensive new containers. Most things get tipped into big old pickle jars labelled with a paint pen or airtight containers I picked up second hand. To avoid overbuying, I use a free app to collate a digital shopping list on my phone. I add things as they run out so I never have to carry the mental load of figuring out what needs restocking. Buying in bulk where possible equates to less plastic and also means I can limit supermarket visits to just once a week or fortnight. There I stick to my list, only buying things I actually need, with the odd exception for a great discount on something I use often. In recent months, I've experimented with reducing reliance on major supermarkets, both in fury over their price gouging antics and to sidestep food grown with chemicals wrapped in single-use plastic. Embracing the permaculture principle, use and value diversity, I've started viewing supermarkets as a last resort, after low-impact and more affordable options such as growing food in my small city garden, especially cut-and-come-again leafy greens, lettuces and fresh herbs that would spoil easily in store-bought bags. Swapping with fellow food-growing friends or neighbours, some suburbs even offer organised community food swaps. Shopping for pantry staples at a discount warehouse that sells food near its use-by date at massively reduced prices. Bin diving at my local supermarket. Buying grass-fed meat from local small-scale regenerative farmers. Eating predominantly vegetarian means I can afford the odd better-quality meat dish. Getting scraptastic and using up what I already have. In permaculture, we're encouraged to produce no waste, and that extends to how I cook, by giving scraps a second life. I collect veggie offcuts in a big freezer bag, and once full, make batches of stock or food scrap bone broth in a slow cooker. That base makes most meals more delicious for free. I also follow the scraptastic cooking approach, throwing veggies past their prime into soups, stews, pies, and pasta sauces. But even with the best of intentions, some food waste is unavoidable. In landfill, food rots anaerobically and produces the greenhouse gas methane. Rather than tossing my food waste into landfill, I feed scraps to my chickens or add them to my home composting system. In many suburbs, council green bins are a good option too. Realistically, I'll probably always find daily food prep tedious, but with a bit of planning and some simple systems to lean on, I can eat well most days without draining my energy, bank account, or the planet more than necessary. And that was How I Save Money by Storing and Cooking Things Differently by Corin Helbig from ABC Lifestyle.
0: 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I'm Doug Cunningham, and I was joined today by
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3: Hi, I'm Celia Filkey and this is Messages of Hope. The Cancer Council of Australia expects that one in two men and one in three women will be diagnosed with cancer by the age of 85. A cancer patient once said, "It's like a terrorist attack. It can sneak up on you like a thief in the night." How do we come to terms with the diagnosis of cancer? And where can we find hope to face it? Today I'm going to share Karen's story. She was diagnosed with breast cancer and had to come to terms with her loss of independence and privacy, her relationship with others, and her relationship with God. If you're suffering from cancer or know someone who is, you'll be encouraged by the hope she found, which gave her the strength to cope with her ordeal. Right.

Karen was 33 years old. She was living and working as a missionary in La Paz, Bolivia. Between January and October, she got hepatitis, typhoid fever, amoebic dysentery, had her gallbladder and appendix removed, and a benign tumour removed from her right kneecap. She was treated for all of these in Bolivia and continued working all the time. In November, she went back to the United States to visit her family. About 10:30 one night, she was taking a bath and shaving under her arms when she felt a hard, immovable lump in her breast. Suddenly, the warm water that had been relaxing her body felt very cold. Fearing what the lump might indicate, she jumped out of the bath and called a friend who was a nurse. She happened to have a doctor's appointment the next morning for something else, so her friend urged her to tell the doctor about the lump. The doctor examined it and then sent her on a whirlwind of additional tests. Her final doctor's visit that day was with a surgeon. She was stunned when he told her that she would need to be hospitalised to have a biopsy. If the biopsy showed malignancy, then he would do a radical mastectomy immediately. In 1976, if a tumour was malignant, a radical mastectomy was automatically done while the woman was still under anaesthetic. After the biopsy and operation, when Karen awoke from the anaesthetic, the tight bandage wrapped around her chest told her immediately that she had breast cancer and had lost a breast. This very frightening experience was life-changing for her. She temporarily lost her independence, her privacy, and her active lifestyle, and she had to face her own mortality. Coming up, we'll look at some of the adjustments Karen had to make after her diagnosis.

I'm Celia Filkey from Messages of Hope, and I'm sharing the story of Karen's battle with cancer. Karen found losing her independence very difficult. She'd been an independent single woman living the unpredictable, sometimes dangerous and exciting life of a missionary in the underdeveloped, impoverished country of Bolivia in South America. But following her surgery in the United States, she couldn't drive and she had to depend on others to take her to the hospital 5 days a week to receive cobalt treatments. They had to pick her up at 7:15 a.m. when it was 20 degrees below zero, and she later learned that they were actually honoured that she had asked them to help. Singer and songwriter Carly Simon was once asked about her experience with cancer. What would you have done differently? And her response was, I would have allowed people to bring me their chicken soup. I wish I would have accepted their help more. Karen discovered that in her situation, she had no choice but to give up her privacy. Karen had grown up in Bismarck, North Dakota, which was a beautiful city of about 25,000 people in the 1970s. Because she was a missionary, she'd done a lot of public speaking and was pretty well known. When she had surgery for cancer in November of 1976, the news spread like wildfire. And people would visit her in the hospital and say, "Do you remember me? You spoke at my church years ago." When she first went to the mission field, she was front page of the local newspaper. Now there was another picture in that paper with the headline, "She helped others, now it's time for her to receive help." She had lost all privacy. It was humiliating for her to have the whole city and much of the world know that she had cancer. Coming up, we'll look at the challenges of realising that life will never be the same again.

You're listening to Messages of Hope and I'm Celia Filkey. Coming to terms with a diagnosis of cancer is difficult, but that's not all you have to come to terms with. Karen found that she had to give up many activities she'd taken for granted. Prior to her operation, she was a workaholic. Her self-esteem was wrapped up in her work. The surgery and radiation treatments delayed her return to Bolivia for 4 long months. She feared that her missionary career was over, especially when she heard that her work was being turned over to other missionaries. In her grief and anger, she failed to see the tender words, "until Karen returns." She found that other people needed to make decisions for her about her activity level following surgery and treatments. They weren't trying to interfere with or run her life. They were truly thinking of her health, and the time would come again when she would be able to set her own pace. At 33 years of age, Karen had to face her own mortality, and it's a difficult age to have to think about your own death. She was full of energy and dearly loved her work. All of a sudden, she was faced not only with the possible loss of her work and a part of her body, but of life itself. As a Christian, she knew that through faith in Jesus Christ, if she died, she would go to heaven, and that would be great. If she lived, that would be great too. She'd heard it said that in heaven there are no tears and pain. If this is true, and she believed it was, death would set her free from cancer and all the pain and fear that it brought. Karen came to realise that life would never be normal again. But what she would have to do was to try to find a new normal where she could live her life to the fullest. Coming up, we'll look at how cancer not only affects the person with the disease, but also those around them, particularly friends and family.

This is Messages of Hope, and I'm sharing the story of Karen's diagnosis with cancer. Sometimes a life and death battle can actually shine a light on what is really important in your life. One of the very difficult things about cancer is how the diagnosis of the fact that you have cancer affects those people around you. Karen said her deepest heartache was to see her family and friends suffer shock, worry, and sorrow over her condition. She found that her cancer actually scared some people away. The first Sunday that she went back to church after her surgery, she found people didn't want to talk to her

because they didn't know what to say. Many were in shock and dealing with their own emotions. Billy Graham wrote in his autobiography, Just As I Am, that when people get sick and suffer, they will either turn away from God in anger and bitterness, or they grow closer to Him in trust and confidence. Karen chose to replace the three most dreadful C's, cancer, cobalt, and chemotherapy, with the most powerful victorious C, Christ. Her battle with cancer became a mountaintop experience in her relationship with God. We also have that choice. Trials such as cancer are not enemies of faith, but opportunities to experience God's faithfulness. Sometimes it takes an illness to make us realize we need God. God created us and He cares about what's happening to us. He is with you now and wants to give you the strength, encouragement, and love that you need. He invites you to give all your problems, even cancer, to Him. He says, "Come to me, all you who are weary and burdened, and I will give you rest." Karen's mother once said to her, "I wish I could carry this burden for you. I can't, but Jesus can and will. He knows about scars, hurts, and pain." If you don't know that Jesus Christ has won the victory for you over sin and death, let Him take your heavy burdens as He walks with you through your illness. With Jesus in your heart, you don't have to face the future alone. He promises to be with you every step of the way, every

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0: Now let us turn to Luke 7, chapter 37th verse. And behold, a woman in the city, which was a sinner, she had the abiding reputation of being a known bad character. When she knew that Jesus sat at meat in the Pharisee's house, brought an alabaster box of ointment and stood at his feet behind him, weeping, and began to wash his feet with tears, and did wipe them with the hairs of her head, and kissed his feet and anointed them with the ointment. Now when the Pharisee who had bidden him saw it, he spake within himself, saying, This man, if he were a prophet, would have known who and what manner of woman this is that toucheth him, for she is a sinner. Probably a person who was excommunicated from the synagogue. And Jesus answering said unto him, Simon, I have somewhat to say to you. And he said, Master, say on. There was a certain creditor which had two debtors. The one owed 500 pence and the other 50. And when they had nothing to pay, he frankly forgave them both. Tell me therefore which of them will love him most. Simon answered and said, I suppose that he to whom he forgave most. And he said unto him, Thou hast rightly judged. Now, and this whole passage, such a long passage, is devoted to her conversion. Did she speak a word? Oh, not a word. She spoke with her tears. She spoke with her repenting heart. She spoke with her kisses. She spoke with her alabaster box of ointment. See, how do we speak? Now, I don't know if all of you can say that you pay up all your bills. The Bible tells me, owe no man anything but to love one another. So, we should not have any bad debts, you see? Your alabaster box of ointment belongs to the worship of Jesus. The most precious possession that you have belongs to the feet of Jesus. Do you think you have done that? Or you're just mouthing out a lot of things? No, it's shocking, friends, when a man goes to the cricket crease, gets ready to take on the bowling, his bat talks. He doesn't keep shouting, hey, I'm going to hit a six now. And he shuts his mouth and allows his bat to talk. And Christians don't ever seem to know how to clip their mouths. Let your alabaster box of ointment speak. Let your tears speak. Let your kisses on the feet of Jesus speak. That's all she spoke. And what happened? The Pharisee was furious. He never spoke like this. He never meant to speak like this. He was a patron. Are Christians patrons? Or are they disciples? Today we see patrons. And you can always see, you know, in a church, oh, here's a man who always puts 50 pounds. Is he in the church today? Otherwise I'll miss my 50 pounds. What a shocking. Who wants that 50 pounds? We want disciples. But look at this. Here is a patron. I invited this man for dinner. And see what is happening in my house. Here comes a sinner, a wicked woman, and she begins to do all this kind of thing. And if this man is really a man of God, certainly he should have shooed her away. Oh, my dear friends. I don't know if some of you wear a smile, do you? Or a scowl? What do you do? And I don't like the appearance of many Christians. Let me tell you this. There's nothing very attractive about the way they carry themselves. It's rather painful. You see, when you're a son of the king, when you're a daughter of the king, you're on top. We ought to be able to greet anybody. You're entering a bus and you say, hello. You can be pleasant. You can be nice. Now look at the host. He was thoroughly upset at what was happening. And the Lord Jesus Christ said to him, "Now tell me this. There are two debtors, and one owed 50 pence and the other 50. And the creditor frankly forgave them both. Who is going to love that creditor more?" And he replied, he gave a reasonable reply. "Oh, of course, the man who owed more." Well, by that reckoning, what would you say about yourself? Some of us think we owe nothing to the Lord. We owe nothing to the Lord. I say the Lord owes nothing to me. Some people get angry with God, get upset with God. They say, "Oh, God didn't answer my prayer. God didn't do this." Why? When did God owe anything to you? He gave you breath. He gave you the ability to serve him, to love him, but you did very little for him. How deep is your debt to the Lord? You see, your love sometimes is a response to what you believe you have been forgiven. Have you ever seen somebody testifying somewhat like this? "I was never a very bad fellow. I didn't do very bad things. But then, you know, I gave myself to Jesus Christ." What do you mean? You were never a sinner? Then you didn't need a Savior. Jesus never came for you. See, that's it. No depth of conviction. No feeling of vileness, sinfulness. Don't you see that your mind is like a gutter, a sewage? You see, I have to build a lot of septic tanks, you know. And therefore, sometimes I find that the septic tank that I had designed was too small. And I say, "Well, get rid of this, pull it, take it down and build a bigger one." Now, my dear friends, do you think there's any septic tank like this one here? All the filth goes in. I don't know from where it comes. You know, there was no television when I was growing up. There was no internet, of course. And I was too busy with my sports to care for movies. So I never really cared for movies. But my head became a big sewage. All the sewage seemed to collect up here. Don't you see that after all, the difference seems to be that some people come out, break out into action. Others mull it in their minds. You know, the sewage keeps festering over there. "A new heart also will I give you, and a new spirit will I put within you." Now, my dear friends, so if you feel that you haven't been forgiven much, are you going to love much? The Lord Jesus said, you're not likely to love much. Some of us don't love him very much, do we? Let me tell you, I was converted at 15 years, late enough. But I believe there was such a deep conviction of sin. I felt filthy, and I knew I was filthy. And I knew I had been forgiven so much. So I began to pour out my love to the Lord Jesus. Then he turned to this woman and he said, he also spoke to the host, "Look at this woman. She has washed my feet with tears and wiped them with the hairs of my head. Thou gavest me no customary kiss, but this woman, since the time I came in, has not ceased to kiss my feet." I don't know how such adoration came into her. My dear friends, all around the world, I notice, people say, "Now we are going to have worship," by which they mean everybody begins to make certain noises. And that is called worship. I see a different kind of worship here, which was not accompanied by any noise whatever. If there was any noise, it was the noise of kisses. But look at this adoration. Look at this worship. How did this worship come into her heart? Was there a band playing? I see a worship here which I want in my heart. I want to take the feet of Lord Jesus. Sometimes, oh my, I wish I could grab the feet of Jesus and kiss him. Kiss those feet. That's the worship that I see. And that's the worship that made the Lord Jesus Christ turn to her and say. And what did he say to her? 47th verse, he told this to the host first. Wherefore I say unto you, her sins which are many are forgiven. For she loved much, but to whom little is forgiven, the same loveth little. And he said to her, thy sins are forgiven. Awakening, conviction, repentance and restitution, and assurance. So, in which stage of these four stages are you? Awakened, convicted, repented, and restituted, have a clean conscience, and assured of forgiveness. Let us pray. Let us tell God, Lord, I want to go with an assurance. I want to know I am in your will. I don't want to miss your will, O Lord. Please cleanse me. I want the assurance, Lord, that you have forgiven me. Please, Lord, help us to realize that years and time is passing. To keep any hidden sin in our hearts is like keeping a time bomb under our pillows. There's no sane person, no mad person, who will keep a time bomb under his pillow. Lord, teach us also to come into your presence and have that perfect assurance. Hear our prayer in Jesus' holy name. Amen.
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3: 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Significant delays expected. 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
7: It may come as something of a surprise, but in this world of stress and anxiety, God doesn't want us to be afraid. But how is that supposed to work? Hi, I'm Bernie Diamond, and thank you so much for joining me again on Christianity Works. Today we're heading into the final message in this series about fear, and it's time to make the rubber hit the road. We're going to look at three ways to overcome fear, and please do stay tuned, because in just a few minutes I'll be sharing something truly special with you to help you live in victory on those days when the daily grind of life just seems to be grinding away at you more than it should be.
8: Well, here we are. This is the last message in a series of four programs that I've called Do Not Be Afraid. So many people spend so much time being afraid in their lives. Either it's a crisis or just a nagging, ongoing sense that something bad is going to happen. A negativity, a pessimism, always thinking the worst, always imagining the worst outcome, always expecting the worst. So often through the Bible, God says to his people, do not be afraid. He doesn't want us living in fear. He doesn't want us worrying. And so many of us do. Okay, we might have a brave face. We might have a cool, calm exterior. But inside, a lot of people are torn apart, shaken to the core by fear and worry. Well, today we're going to finish up this series by looking at three very practical things that we can do to overcome that. I'm talking about living a life that, by and large, is free from fear and worry. Scary things will still come along at us in life. It's about living through those things with a calm delight and a resolve, with a deep knowledge that God is in this place with us. The first thing I want to share with you is this. Our mind matters. What we do with our thoughts really matters. Back in 1953, a man by the name of Norman Vincent Peale wrote a classic book. It's called The Power of Positive Thinking. And for a long time, I poo-hooed that idea. It's not about positive thinking, I said to myself. It's about trusting in God. And even when I started reading his book fairly recently, I was skeptical. But what he expounds in that book is exactly what God talks about in the Bible. Basically, what he says is that our mind matters. Let me take you to a passage that I often go to myself. It's written by the Apostle Paul on death row in a Roman prison, writing to his friends, the Philippians. Listen to what this man Paul writes from his dank prison cell. If you've got a Bible, grab it. We're going to Philippians chapter 4 today, beginning at verse 6. Do not worry about anything. But in everything by prayer and supplication with thanksgiving, let your requests be made known to God. And the peace of God, which surpasses all understanding, will guard your hearts and your minds in Christ Jesus. Finally, beloved, whatever is true, whatever is honourable, whatever is just, whatever is pure, whatever is pleasing, whatever is commendable, if there is any excellence and if there is anything worthy of praise, think about these things. Keep on doing the things that you've learned and received and heard and seen in me, and the God of peace will be with you. I rejoice in the Lord greatly that now at last you have revived your concern for me. Indeed, you were concerned for me, but had no opportunity to show it. Not that I'm referring to being in need, for I have learned to be content with whatever I have. I know what it is to have little, and I know what it is to have plenty. In any and all circumstances, I have learned the secret of being well fed and of going hungry, of having plenty and of being in need. For I can do all things through him who strengthens me. Let me start with just the first couple of verses. Let's look at them again. Do not worry about anything, but in everything by prayer and supplication with thanksgiving, let your requests be made known to God, and the peace of God, which surpasses all understanding, will guard your hearts and your minds in Christ Jesus. How do we not worry? You see, in my experience, worry is just something that happens. I've wanted to turn the worry tap off many a time, but this stream of worrying thoughts just keeps flooding into my mind. Now, I'm as strong-willed and disciplined a person as you'll find anywhere. When I set my mind to achieving something, I invariably do. I have all my life. But you know something? What I've discovered is that I am powerless to turn off the worry tap. It's horrifying because when you worry, it grips your whole life. You're waking and you're sleeping. Have you ever noticed that? You toss and turn at night and you can't sleep. It's believing in these two verses that's enabled me to end the worry in my life. Can I say that again? Catch this. It is believing in these two verses in the Bible that has enabled me to end the worry in my life. And you know something? When you stop worrying, you have peace. That's exactly what Paul tells us. That's exactly what God wants to tell you and me today. Do not worry about anything, but in everything. How do I stop worrying? Not by turning the tap off myself, but by replacing it with something else, with the but in everything. Do not worry about anything, but in everything. So what's the but? What's the thing that we should replace the worrying with? All that time and energy we spend worrying, what do I do with it? I transfer it to something else. To what else? Do not worry about anything, but in everything. That means everything, in everything that's causing me to worry, by prayer and supplication. What does that mean? Praying and entreating God, asking him, seeking him. So instead of wasting all that time and energy on worrying, spend it on praying and asking God. Imagine how different life would be if every time a worrying thought came to haunt the deepest recesses of our mind, we said, hang on a minute, stop. I am not going to think on that. I am not going to dwell and brood and worry. But instead, in everything, I am going to pray. How? How do we pray? With thanksgiving. God, I thank you that I'm in this place. I thank you that I have the opportunity to trust in you. I thank you that unless you show up, I'm in trouble. Now, Lord, here's my problem. Will you help me? Thank you. If every time we go to worry, we did that, here's what the Bible promises us. Now, listen to it very carefully, to this promise, a promise that is going to change your life. Do not worry about anything, but in everything by prayer and supplication with thanksgiving, let your requests be made known to God. Here comes the promise. And the peace of God, which surpasses all understanding, will guard your hearts and your minds in Christ Jesus. There it is. And you know something? That is exactly what happens. Try it just for a few days. Every time you start to worry about something, go to God, do the but thing. And here's what happens. He turns the worry tap off. No amount of strength or resolve or anything else is going to turn that worrying tap off. Only God. And it's an amazing peace. It's an incredible peace. The storm can still be raging. In fact, circumstances can be getting worse. But You've been praying and entreating and thanking God instead of worrying, and you think to yourself, I can't explain this, but I have a peace. How? Why? How can this be? That's why Paul calls it a peace that surpasses all understanding. God turned the worry tap off. He did what you and I can't do. And the peace of God, which surpasses all understanding, will guard your hearts and your minds in Christ Jesus. The worry can't get in. There is where the rubber hits the road.
7: 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That's why I'd love to send you a short text message of encouragement straight to your phone, just as the Spirit leads, perhaps even when you least expect it. That's what Victory SMS is all about. Roughly every other week, I ask the Lord, what word of encouragement could I give to you today? 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Oh, that's exactly what I needed to hear today. How did you know that? Thank you so much. It's simply amazing how powerfully the Spirit of God can move through just a short text message. And I'd love to encourage you too to live your life in victory. Again, that web address is victorysms.org. Okay, let's head straight back into the Word of God.
8: Okay, let's look at another really practical thing that we can do to eradicate fear and worry from our lives. It's more than just having faith. I mean, faith is great, but there are some practical things that we need to do to participate in God's plan for us not to worry and not to be afraid. Back with the Apostle Paul in that dungeon again, on death row, if anyone had a reason to worry, it was the old Paul. We have a look at what he wrote to his friends in Philippi about this whole subject of not being afraid. Pick it up in Philippians chapter 4, beginning at verse 8. He says, "Finally, beloved, whatever is true, whatever is honorable, whatever is just, whatever is pure, whatever is pleasing, whatever is commendable, if there is any excellence, if there is anything worthy of praise, think about these things. Keep on doing the things that you have learned and received and heard and seen in me, and the God of peace will be with you." Now, I want to start with this second bit of this first, and here's the reason for that. Because what Paul's telling us is that he's discovered how to have God's peace, how not to be afraid, how not to spend his life worrying. See, this is not some theory lesson. This is a guy on death row explaining how to have peace. Keep on doing the things that you've learned and received and heard and seen in me, and the God of peace will be with you. So Paul's saying, you know my life. You know how often it's been threatened. You know how often people have rioted when I got up to speak and they wanted to harm me and kill me. You know that. You've seen me in action, and you've seen how I've coped with the pressures and the threats. You want to have peace? You want to live a life free from fear or worry? Then do the things that you've seen in me and the things that I'm telling you now, and you will have peace too. God's peace. I think that's fantastic, because what we're about to look at is a proven thing. It works in the direst of circumstances. Doesn't that excite you? You know, there's not a one of us who doesn't have some reason to worry. Not one of us who isn't going through some storm right now. And just in case there's the odd person who isn't, just recognize that it's because you're between storms. The last one's blown out and the next one hasn't swept in yet. So what's the practical guidance that Paul gives us in this passage about how to dispense with fear and worry? Let's take a look. Philippians chapter 4, verse 8. "Finally, beloved, whatever is true, whatever is honorable, whatever is just, whatever is pure and pleasing and commendable, if there is any excellence, if there is anything worthy of praise, think about these things." You know what he's saying here? What we do with our mind matters. That's what Norman Vincent Peale wrote in his book in 1953, The Power of Positive Thinking. And as I've said before, I used to be very sceptical about this. Faith isn't just positive thinking. Positive thinking has a self-help connotation to me. Like I can think my way out of problems without God. All I have to do is think positive. But that's not what he meant, and that's not what Paul means here. Paul's setting out a simple truth. We only have so much brain bandwidth each day, so much time that we can spend thinking, so many hours to think. Some of our time we spend sleeping, some we spend doing things that require our complete attention, so we don't have time to think about anything else. We spend time vegged out in front of the TV, I guess, not really thinking about much at all. And then there's the rest of the time where we have time to think. And we can think good thoughts or bad thoughts, encouraging thoughts or discouraging thoughts. We can think thoughts that look at our situation, which may be difficult, which may be scary, which may be whatever. And what we think is going to influence how we see things and how we feel them. The human brain, get this, has about 70,000 thoughts a day. Busy little thing, isn't it? And what Paul's saying here is, look, spend your brain time, your think time, thinking good thoughts. True, honourable, just, pure, pleasing, commendable, excellent, things worthy of praise. Think about these things. You know something? That makes a lot of sense to me. And it's something we have to teach ourselves. Here's how it works for me. A negative thought comes into my mind. You know, that guy just doesn't get it. He's never going to get it. He just drives me nuts. Maybe he doesn't get it. Maybe he has some issues. But I've decided something. If I think that way, it's going to influence how I treat the guy. So when one of those thoughts comes floating in, I boot it out. It's not some unrealistic thing where I sweep things under the carpet, but I replace the bad thought with a good one. How can I care for him today? How can I support him today? God, you love him just as much as you love me. Show me, Father, how I can build him up, how I can develop him, how I can grow him. That makes sense. And it's a discipline. And the more we do it, the more we get into the habit of recognizing a bad thought when it comes in and booting it out and replacing it with a good thought, God thoughts, here's what happens. Our whole outlook starts to change. God honors that. And where things were once a threat, he gives us the solution. Where things once scared us, he gives us faith and peace. And all of a sudden, we find ourselves in a habit of resting our mind in good things. And all good things come from God. And more good things grow from that. Peace is one of them. Joy is another. Whatever is true, honorable, pure, just, pleasing, commendable, excellent, worthy of praise, think about those things.
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8: As we come to the end of our series, Do Not Be Afraid, I want to share with you the most important thing that I know about banishing fear and worry from our lives. It's the most important thing, the most effective thing, and it comes from the last part of this passage in Philippians chapter 4 that we've been looking at today on the program. The Apostle Paul is on death row. He's teaching us how to banish fear from our lives, from the most dire circumstances you and I could ever imagine. And here's what he says, beginning at Philippians 4, verse 10. I rejoice in the Lord greatly, that now at last you have revived your concern for me. Indeed, you were concerned for me, but you had no opportunity to show it. Remember, he's writing to his friends at Philippi. He's in his dungeon. And he says, not that I'm referring to being in need, for I have learned to be content with whatever I have. I know what it is to have a little. I know what it is to have plenty. In any and all circumstances, I've learned the secret of being well fed and of going hungry, of having plenty and of being in need, for I can do all things through him who strengthens me. Paul was an itinerant minister who travelled across much of the known world. A good part of his time he spent in jail, and he's writing to his friends here about his physical needs. Obviously, they've provided for him and sent him money and resources when he's been in need, and he's been saying thank you. That's a good thing. I love how much of God's word is about real practical things in people's lives, but he takes even this opportunity from his dungeon to teach them something. And I believe that today God is taking the opportunity to teach us something. Here it is. For I have learned to be content with whatever I have. I know what it is to have a little. I know what it is to have plenty. In any and all circumstances, I have learned the secret of being well fed and of going hungry, of having plenty and of being in need. For I can do all things through him who strengthens me. Paul's saying, you know something? It doesn't matter what circumstances I'm facing, good or bad, plenty or little, full or hungry. I have learned in practice, in my experience, I have learned the secret. The secret of getting through any and all circumstances. And that secret is this, Philippians chapter 4, verse 13, that I can do all things through him who strengthens me. Doesn't matter what the world throws at me, because God is the one who strengthens me. And when I'm hanging close with him, when I'm relying on him, he comes through. He does the things that I can't do. He saves me. He encourages me. And I've been through this so many times, says Paul. Riots. So many times people have tried to hurt me. So many times people have criticized me and misunderstood me and rejected me because I was telling them about Jesus over and over and over and over and over again. Paul has learned this truth. I can do all things through him who strengthens me. And you know why this is so important? Because whenever I feel a sense of despair, I come back to this one scripture. Whenever I feel overwhelmed or hurt or rejected or alone or distressed or afraid, I stop, I clear my mind, and I say this scripture verse, Philippians chapter 4, verse 13, I can do all things through him who strengthens me. This is the word of God. And so I have a number of scriptures, some that I've memorized, some I've got on my mobile phone. Another one of them is Mark chapter 11, verses 22 to 24. Jesus answered them, have faith in God. Truly I tell you, if you say to this mountain, be taken up and thrown into the sea, and if you do not doubt in your heart, but believe that what you have said will come to pass, it will be done for you. So I tell you, whatever you ask for in prayer, believe that you have received it, and it will be yours. I have memorized that scripture passage. Can I tell you? I don't find it easy to memorize scripture passages. That one and a few others I have memorized, and I go to them again and again and again and again. Those I can't remember, I look at them on my mobile phone. You may not have a mobile phone. Write them down on little cards and stick them in your pocket. God's word changes our hearts. And when we're struggling, when we're going through hard stuff, we need access to God's word. This is absolutely the most important thing that I know about living a life that's free from fear and worry. The more I do that, the more I find myself able to do all things that God calls me to do through him who strengthens me. I want to challenge you today. God's word is not something to be trifled with. God's word is not something we leave in a cupboard or on our shelves, and then we wonder why our lives are full of fear and anxiety and stress. God's word brings peace. God's word convinces us of the truth of what God's saying. I can do all things through him who strengthens me. You can do all things through him who strengthens you. through plenty or through little, through hunger or through fullness. The most important thing that I know about dealing with fear is to fill your heart and your mind with the Word of God, because it has healing power. It'll build your faith. It changes your outlook. It is the stuff of healing and transformation. Go and grab some scripture verses that really speak powerfully to you. Put them on some cards or in your mobile phone, or memorize them and go to them again and again and again every day when you get up in the morning. When you have a break during the day to get away from the madness, just to pause. When you go to bed at night. I tell you something, you will learn what Paul learned through the school of hard knocks, that you can do all things through him who strengthens you. And you know, I challenge you today, you do this for just a couple of weeks, 2 or 3 weeks, and fear will be banished from your life. Because your perspective changes, you start to see things through God's word. And all of a sudden, you start to live it by faith, and your faith grows. Not rocket science. This is so practical. Anyone can do this. You can do all things through him who strengthens you. 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I'm Bernie Diamond. I'll catch you again same time next week with another message of God's love, God's grace, and God's power for each one of us in Jesus Christ.

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8: Whether it be applying for a job, meeting new people, or dealing with someone behind a counter. Sometimes we need to admit there is a reason we're looking at something closer or, well, not at all.
9: When do you admit that you have a disability, if at all?
8: As we always say at this point, please do get in touch with the show. Whether you have experience of any of the issues covered on this week's episode of Studio One, or if you think there's something we should be talking about. You never know, your story and insight may help somebody else who is dealing with something similar.
9: You can contact us via email at studio1@visionaustralia.org. That's studio1@visionaustralia.org. Or, of course, you can join us on the WhatsApp group by following the link in the podcast notes.
8: Okay, Lizzie, so as everyone probably heard at the start of the show, we had a little bit of excitement to start our day.
9: You had a little bit of excitement, Sam. I, unfortunately, did not have the pleasure of getting that same excitement.
8: Yeah, that's okay. Everyone else around here did. It was this sort of chorus of annoying noises, kind of like being in a kindergarten. But except for you, and you were busy on your phone and nothing came through at all.
9: I didn't even get a banner at the top of the screen like you would if an alert came through. I got nothing.
8: Oh.
9: Absolutely nothing. So glad to know that the telecom system works well, but unfortunately I think I would be kept in the dark if there is a real emergency.
8: Yes, and you're not used to that, are you?
9: No, not at all.
8: No. Okay, so this week we are talking about, well, because we have a sensory disability, sometimes people don't necessarily know we even have a disability. I don't know about you, but I get caught out by this all the time, and it's kind of like the whole you don't look blind thing in a way. But it's also it's a double-edged sword, because sometimes it is nice to be incognito, as it were, to not show up on the radar, because people have their own ideas of disability.
9: Unfortunately, I don't really have that experience. I've had that experience only once, and I was a kid.
8: Mm-hmm.
9: But generally, as a rule of thumb, I've either got Mackenzie with me or I've got my cane, so it's pretty obvious that I'm blind.
8: So you said you had that one experience once when you were a kid. What happened?
9: Yeah, so my family went up to the river with my dad's boss and his family. And we just had a day out on the water, you know, plenty of skiing, plenty of kneeboarding. My dad and his boss both had their boats out, and I was on the back of the boat going out on the kneeboard, but I needed some help to get either back to the shore or onto the boat. I can't remember which. And my boss turned to my dad and said, I didn't know she was blind. And everyone was in just pure disbelief, like, really? But, yeah, I think that was the one and only time. I've had people say to me, it's hard to believe that you're blind because you move around so well or because you, you know, I present myself well, but I've never generally had people in disbelief that I actually am blind.
8: That's unfortunate in a way. As I said, it's just handy if you can actually sort of sit in the back of a crowd or something like that. I suppose, yes, you could just be if you're going out with somebody else and you could just be someone who's extra clingy, clinging to their shoulder and hanging in the back with your sunglasses on.
9: Yeah, well, I mean, I do that at gym. I've got my support worker who spots me and I don't take my cane or Mackenzie there. But, yeah, people generally know anyway. I don't know. Are my eyes funny or something?
8: I wouldn't know because I'm blind. Anyway, we will talk to a few other friends here. Some of these Vox Pops have been around for quite a while, sitting, gathering dust in our archives. So anyway, let us first cross to one of our newer friends or older friends. I've known Simon for quite some time.
10: Initially, I didn't use a cane for a long, long time. Well, after a long time after, I actually should have been using the cane. I suppose I was a bit in denial of, you know, how vision impaired I was. I wanted to be, you know, anonymous on the street and just walk amongst everyone else. And I didn't like the idea of having the cane, which would immediately tell people I was vision impaired. But anyway, eventually, due to safety for myself and for others, I had to start embracing the cane as part of my identity. And that took a lot of work. Now the cane is my best friend and I wouldn't be able to go anywhere without it. And I'm quite comfortable having people see me with a cane.
9: When did you disclose your vision impairment to an employer? Was it during the hiring process or at the job interview?
10: Because the people who were hiring me in my first job already knew me, I had no hesitation of disclosing that at the application process. And I guess for jobs that you think disclosing your disability is going to be to your advantage, then do it. There was a job I went for in my many years of working. I didn't disclose it until just before the interview process. So to me, if it's not necessary to disclose it, then you don't need to until when it's necessary. So I guess, you know, before the interview, you might want to let them know so they're not surprised by you turning up as a blind person. So, yeah, so for me, it's like disclose when it's necessary.
9: Always the practical person, Simon, isn't he?
8: Indeed, and he's got a good head on his shoulders as far as all that goes. And that's kind of the way I see things as well, is if I'm applying for work, unless it's with an agency like Vision Australia, then yes, the only time I will let people know that I actually have some form of disability is if it's an advantage.
9: Yeah, so I actually had this experience recently. I am in the process of applying to a certain nursing home franchise to become a volunteer,
8: mm-hmm.
9: You know, just performing music, conducting sing-alongs, just visiting the people, you know. And I, as of yet, have not disclosed to them that I am totally blind. I haven't gone in for the interview process yet. I've only spoken to them on the phone as of at this point. But, yeah, I'm going to have to disclose at some point that I am totally blind and I will be needing a little bit of extra support. But at this point, I don't really see the need to because they're just getting to know me. They're getting to know how unqualified and what it is that I can offer.
8: It'll be interesting to see how that one goes.
9: Yeah.
8: So who do we have up next anyway?
9: I believe we're talking to Stephen Kemp.
11: I find that other people tend to do it before I do. So I find that I do something stupid and they go, he's blind, it's okay, just ignore it. So I don't tend to do it very much at all, but I'm quite okay to look stupid and just pretend it was me being stupid rather than necessary labeling it. I'm not a big fan of going, oh yeah, I'm a bit more the attitude that people should be flexible about, you know, open-minded about what people can and can't do, and people do stupid things and make mistakes, and say an autistic person, they might do strange things. And so I think people should be a bit more open-minded and willing to accept people for who they are. So I don't overly necessarily put a label on. In fact, I did something stupid because I'm blind. I just wear it, you know. I might say style. So yeah.
8: All right, talking about something stupid, all right. So picture this. It's the dry season in Darwin. We're talking about 97, 98.
9: Mm-hmm.
8: And I'm, you know, at the peak of my health and ambling around, see some very attractive young women and it's like, smile, hey, and they knew who I was and smiled back again. And then I tripped over something.
9: Oh, dear.
8: But you know what? I recovered, stood up, and they said, are you okay? And I said, yes, yes, and walked away thinking, I'm still cool. So, yeah, sometimes no, you can't help it. Sometimes people will know that you have that and it's what you tend to do about it. And again, I'm always in two minds as far as that goes because I don't have a white cane. I don't walk around with a guide dog or anything like that. And yeah, it's just been the way I've been brought up, I suppose.
9: Yeah, I mean, it's funny you should say that. I think it comes down to the attitude that you adopt straight after you make the mistakes. It comes down to how you own it. Some people, I suppose, will become defensive and, you know, immediately hostile about the fact that they made a mistake and use their blindness as a, not a get out of jail free card, but as a reason that they made that mistake. And you know, others will be like, oh, yep, no, never mind me. It's just me being silly, not looking where I was going or something like that. You know, it all depends on your attitude and just how you interact with other people, really.
8: It's how confident you are as yourself and how confident you are with your disability, because face it, like whether we like it or not, our disability is part of who we are. Anyway, all the way from Western Australia, we have Emma.
12: I've learned never to be afraid to tell anyone that I'm blind. And if they take it not very well, well, that's their problem, isn't it?
9: Yeah.
12: You know, so they're going to find out sooner. They're going to find out sooner or later. So you might as well tell them. I used to not want to tell people. I actually tried to pretend that it didn't exist, that I wasn't blind. And I remember it being said that as hard as it is, society is not willing to accept these sorts of situations. But it's like, well, it only motivates me more to tell people.
9: Yeah,
12: so,
9: sure.
12: So, you know, the it motivates me more and they're going to find out sooner or later. So, yeah, I reckon be upfront.
8: Again, it's sort of rehashing what we already said, really, and that is yes, you can't help it, really. You can't help who you are and what you are.
9: No, and, you know, generally if you're going to have anything to do with the people around you, like if you're looking to forge a new connection that you want to be lifelong or, you know, you're trying to build a relationship for whatever

0: in and I'm totally blind and you know, what's the point of that?
1: Mm, indeed. Define me by me, not by my disability. I know it sounds contradictory to what I've just said, but guess what? We are contradictions. Anyway, I've got a story to tell that's kind of related to this. So again, it was a long time ago. This was when I was at the Australian Institute of Sport, and it was 1996. So this was my one gig as a male model, believe it or not.
0: Woo!
1: Oh, yes. So Australia Post got in touch with the communications and marketing division of the Institute of Sport and said, do you have any athletes we can shoot as part of our Olympic stamp collecting initiative? And they said, well, I'm sorry, all our athletes are actually over in America because we've got this little thing called the Olympics happening over there, and they're all over there for a training camp. They said, we can provide you with a Paralympian, though. And of course, you can picture what they were thinking, oh, someone in a wheelchair, someone with missing limbs or whatever.
0: Yep.
1: And so, of course, quick as a flash, they say, don't worry, he looks normal.
0: So, he looks normal.
1: Well, at the time, it was a pretty good photo shoot. Mm. I will say something, though, is lighting is magic, because this was in the middle of winter in Canberra.
0: Mm-hmm.
1: I was wearing nothing but a Lycra bodysuit, crouching down on a track with starting blocks and stamps in front of me. And we were out there for a good 2 hours or so, because they had to occasionally turn me over and slap my legs around to stop them from turning blue.
0: Oh, dear.
1: So, yes, the things we do, and that was my one and only time as a male model.
0: Do you still have a copy of that photo?
1: I don't.
0: Photo will be found in the podcast notes, folks. We'll have to dig that up.
1: I'd like to have that old body back myself, but
0: who wouldn't?
1: Yes,
0: yeah.
1: That's right.
0: Or proof that the glory days really did happen, you know? That would be amazing. Anyway. Who are we talking to next, Sam?
1: All right. Okay, we are going to an old friend of the show who has popped up earlier this year on her various adventures. So we're talking to Lily.
2: Over the years, that I have different answers to that question as the years have gone on. If I know I'm going to spend any time with that person or have some sort of relationship with them in some way, friendship or colleague or whatever, I will do it. I will do it straight away because I do. I have got very little vision left, and it's obvious when I'm doing certain things that I'm doing them differently. So I will disclose if it's somewhere, somewhere where I may have to, like the other day, I had to go and get an ultrasound for something. And when I walked in, I did have Tilly with me. So disclosure was straight away, but she couldn't see Tilly because she was behind the desk. But I just said, I just want to let you know, I'm not going to be able to fill in any paperwork. I won't be able to see it. I've got a vision impairment. I've got a dog here at my feet. Would you mind doing it for me? Yeah, no problem. So I do 99% of the time disclose front up now. I never used to, but I do now. I do now. Yeah.
3: This is Studio One with Lizzie and Sam on Vision Australia Radio.
0: Very interesting. Again, and we've talked about this at length, the fact that for a lot of us whose disability precludes us from doing a lot of everyday tasks unassisted, we have no choice but to disclose.
1: Mm.
0: However, in a preface to the next clip we're going to hear from Stephen, there are other disabilities that aren't visible, psychosocial, behavioural, intellectual, and in those cases, the lines can get quite blurred. And it's a shame that we haven't really heard from many people in that camp, because it would be really interesting, I think, to delve into their mindsets as to why they do or do not disclose and when they think it's necessary. So, yeah, let's hear from Stephen and what he has to say about it. It's pretty obvious to anyone walking down the street that you're vision impaired. I mean, you wear glasses, you have a cane. But as I understand it, you were recently, as of a couple of years ago, diagnosed with autism, right?
4: Yeah, wasn't that a big bloody surprise?
0: It was a surprise to you, but not everybody else, I guess. Anyway, what I wanted to know is, if you meet a new person, say you're booking an appointment

0: to meet a new NDIS provider for the first time, or maybe you start a new online conversation, or maybe you make a new social connection. Do you disclose that you have autism?
1: No, I don't.
0: And why not?
1: Why would I? They already got enough stuff to label me with and enough things to worry about. Why add something to it that I'm still trying to figure out myself? I don't know what category or pocket of such and such I fall into autism. I know I'm not there licking like fly screen windows, but I'm also not the best person to get along with because of I can't think straight or can't add things up or can't quite get motivation to do things like people that don't have autism can do. So I do trip over a few things and whatnot, but why would I expose that? Because it just makes things harder on them.
0: The thing is that autism affects the way that you act, and it affects the way that you think, the way that you process certain information. So don't you think that that's something important to disclose?
1: Yeah, perhaps. I was diagnosed with auditory processing disorder as a young age, like when I was in nearly high school, like year 6, 7. You can't hear what's going on when there's lots and lots of stuff going on in the background. So I just took that label and carried that with me. So if I was with a group of people, if I was trying to have a conversation with a family member or whatever, and there's a lot of talking going on, then I'd say to them, I have this thing. I have auditory processing disorder.
0: Was there ever a time then when you were scared to disclose your vision impairment? Was there ever a time that you tried to hide your vision impairment?
1: So we had an integrated program at Mawson High School where we had to go from a primary school that had blind people in it as well as autistic people and people with different learning abilities or whatever, to a mainstream school that had like 600 kids in there, and some of the classes had like 30 to 40 kids in the class, right? Let me put this in perspective. We had 23 kids in Townsend School sometimes at the most. I tried to hide my vision impairment by not using my cane. So I'd use it when I went out to the car park, went back to the other school, went home or whatever. I started learning not to use it around high schools, which I shouldn't have done, because if I was using it around the high school, kids would get out my way. But I felt it just drawed attention to me. I didn't want to be like an outcast or whatever. Because even if people didn't judge you or talk about you or whisper or here comes a blind person or whatever, you still felt like that. That was a horrible feeling to have on top of trying to integrate yourself into a big mainstream school.
2: Oh, school. Yes. I think we've all had our own little stories to tell as far as that goes. And kids are so understanding as well. They will... You know, they won't just deliberately put stuff in your way to trip you up or cause problems. Or if you're trying to look at the board, they're not going to put their hand over the top of your monocular. This is a big thing. I think it's where a lot of VIs in particular get their hang up of trying to sort of blend in and trying not to actually look disabled or call attention to it. But it does often come from school. And I'd be fascinated to know if there's anybody listening that has been through the education system recently, if anything's changed. I suspect it hasn't.
0: No, I think, I mean, if we lived in a just and fair and equitable world, then, you know, we would be treated based on the merits of our character and what we have to offer and bring to the table rather than our disability. But it isn't the case. And unfortunately, cruelty is still quite prevalent, especially in school and I even think workplace situations. I don't know how we're ever going to solve this problem where we can, you know, come to a point where we feel secure enough to disclose in a situation like that.
2: We're going crossing to a few people that I have had a lot to do with over a very long time, one of them being my own wife. Over to Sanya and Heidi.
3: I definitely, when I do a course for my work, I tend to nowadays, and I guess I always have, is I've liked to let people know. So if I turn up to a course, if I turn up for a sport thing, somewhere where the instructor and even the people are new that I'm doing it with, I just don't like them to presume. it's awkward and it can be hard to go up there and have that conversation and just say, hey, I'm vision impaired. Yeah, might need a little more assistance. And they're always very accommodating, but it's always having to do that job, isn't it? I do find it less harder as I have got older, especially after 40. It's sort of like, it is what it is. And I guess with how the times have moved, it's more, I guess, socially awareness around disabilities. But it was hard as a kid having to go up if you were doing something with a different school and saying, hey, yes, I have got a disability and I need this extra, I need notes handed to me of what you're going to write on the blackboard. So, yeah, it can be awkward and it's not easy.
4: We're kind of different to a lot of other disability groups in the fact that unless you actually are in the disability sector, you don't necessarily know that we are disabled in any way. That's kind of a problem. It's a double-edged sword, that one.
3: It is a double-edged sword. So, you know, we'll be walking along and we may not see a bike. Say we're walking along a bike track like Linear Park, but we don't see anyone coming and they think, oh, you went too close to me. But then I was cane training down at the park, using a long cane down the park, and I had a bike stop for me, I had pedestrians stop for me, and I had a car stop for me. So it's like, oh, maybe that it's a real grey area, and I know blindness is a spectrum, but maybe we need to utilise the tools that we've got and just for awareness for other people.
4: When you were at school, did you have any interesting experiences, for example, with new kids when they, you know, because I know myself, I was always sitting at the front of the class and always having to use the monocular to look at the blackboard and stuff like that. Did any of that sort of affect you?
3: I was very fortunate. I was accepted very well. However, I did do an exchange trip to New Zealand and I just felt really uneasy about using my monocular, and I did struggle using it, and I did struggle coming out as someone who had a disability.
4: I actually believe it's often our school experiences that affect our ability to admit that. I'm not sure if you agree with me on that one.
3: Yeah, that's an interesting take on it, isn't it? Because I was very well accepted at East Murray Area School and Loxton High School, very accepted. But, yeah, New Zealand, when I went over there, I mean, I had friends and everything, but I also tried to play down and hide my disability as much as I could.
5: I'm a lot comfortable about doing that now than I used to be. I think that just comes with getting older and just thinking, well, you know what, I don't really care what anyone thinks anymore. I'm quite happy to put it out there that, yes, I do have a disability.
4: You got any examples of that?
5: The job that I have currently, I was pretty upfront right from the start with my job interview. I just felt like I just, you know, to break the ice and just to come across as confident, saying, look, yes, I do have a disability, but it's hopefully not going to affect my ability to do this job.
4: What about when you're dealing with people on a social basis? Have you ever felt uncomfortable coming out, as it were?
5: When I was younger, I did. I guess I was just worried about, I don't know, prejudice or people not wanting to talk to me once they find out I have a disability. More recently, and, you know, you've been witness to this, for example, when we go on our cruises and we're at a dining table with people we haven't met before, I'm pretty quick to point out to everyone that we're both vision impaired and this is why we're looking closely at the menus.
4: Have there been any occasions where people finding out that you have a disability has been disadvantageous?
5: Not for quite a while, but I can give an example where maybe it's been a bit of a hindrance, where I had to go to a doctor's appointment one time. It was a doctor I'd never seen before, and I was going to because I had a sore throat. The doctor picked up on the fact that I had vision impairment, and he was just more interested in talking about that when I was really just there to do something about my sore throat.
0: And speaking for all the totally blind people out there, here's Sean.
6: Well, they kind of got no choice but to see it when I walk in the door.
0: Yeah.
6: So it is what it is.
4: That's a wrap for this week. A big thank you to Simon, Stephen K, Emma, Lily, Sanya, Heidi, Stevie E, And Sean.
0: Stevie E. I love that. He's going to love that.
4: Yeah.
0: And of course, a big thanks to you for listening. 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
4: Next week, don't you just love it when you have to prove that you're not a robot?
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0: 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This program features articles compiled from About Time and Paper Chained. This content is created by and for formerly incarcerated people. The following is a content warning that some articles may be distressing or traumatizing. Listener's discretion is advised. The first article is in Paper Chained, issue 22 of June 2026, and it's on page 7. It's a letter to Paper Chained from Lee, who became totally blind last year while still in prison. This program, Inside Voice, is broadcast on Vision Australian Radio. So it's special to acknowledge our sight-impaired community who are currently in prison or have been incarcerated. I'll read her letter, then the two pieces she refers to in the letter, Second Chance and Second Choice. Dear Paper Chained, a big hello to everyone. My name is Lee, also known as BB, Blind Bitch, as I'm totally blind. I'm at Dame Phyllis Frost Centre in Victoria, and I've been here coming up 13 years. This is my second piece I've written, which was due to the encouragement and support from Sister Kathy and Sean. If you spent time in St. Vincent's Hospital, you may have met them. They are the nicest human beings you will ever meet. My first piece was Second Chance, which I provided along with my new piece, Second Choice. Second Chance I wrote when I had my sight back in 2014, and Second Choice I wrote in late October 2025 with no sight at all. I hope you enjoy them, of Lee. And now here's Second Chance. All I've ever wanted was to be given a chance. A chance to be loved, a chance to love, to be given a chance to have belief. You have to be believed in. To have a chance, you have to forgive and be forgiven. One day, I hope I can forgive myself, believe in myself, and love myself so that I accept others to love me, believe in me, and forgive me so that I can be given a second chance. And now, Second Choice. Nobody wants to be someone's second choice, whether it be in a relationship or a position at work. Everybody deserves to feel that they are number one. It only takes a few short words to let someone know, like, I knew that you were the one for the job, or, as soon as I saw you, I knew you were the one for me. I think it's important to always remember the beginning. And that was Second Choice. And that was a letter from Lee to Paper Chained. And now we turn to About Time, issue 23 of June 2026. And the article is entitled Law and Health Care. Why can't I get my usual prescriptions from prison? How the law can change the medications available inside. And it's written by Prisoners Legal Service of Queensland. Now, disclaimer. This article is general information only and is not legal advice. There is a lot to talk about human rights in prison, with things like the Mandela Rules, the principle of equivalence, and access to health care without discrimination. But even though these things are spoken about, often the medicine you get on the inside is different from the medicine you get on the outside, even though your diagnosis hasn't changed. So, it's reasonable to ask, why is my medication different just because I'm living in a prison? One reason is the Health Insurance Act of 1973. Now I'm going to give you three recommended reading titles. The first one is Whistleblowing Laws, Protecting Those Who Speak Out, written by the Human Rights Law Centre, dated November 2025. The second is Solitary Confinement as a Sentencing Factor, and this is written by the Prisoners Legal Service, of August 2025. And finally, What You Need to Know About OPCAT, that's OPCAT, and written by Andrea Lax of August 2024. The Pharmaceutical Benefits Scheme, PBS, is Australia's system for making prescription medications affordable and accessible. The PBS is the product of a piece of legislation called the Health Insurance Act of 1973. In the community, if a doctor prescribes a medication, there is a good chance that the Australian government has subsidised it. Since it's subsidised under the PBS, you pay relatively cheap price for it at the pharmacy. Take asthma medication, for example. Asthma is a very common chronic illness, and it's often treated with a salbutamol inhaler, or the puffer. On the outside, the PBS limits the cost of puffers. Usually the price of a puffer is around $20 to $30. Without the PBS, the cost of a puffer would be much higher. In fact, in the USA, where the government does not universally subsidize asthma puffers, the cost of one inhaler can exceed $100. Due to the way the Health Insurance Act of 1973 operates, medicines supplied to people in prison are not subsidized by the PBS. This means medications prescribed to people in prison may be different from those prescribed to people in the community with the same health needs. If the PBS was available to people in prison, prison health centres would have a better ability to give you the same medication you receive in the community. If you're concerned about your access to medication, you might consider writing or calling your state health ombudsman, writing to the Australian Human Rights Commission, the GPO Box 5218 at Sydney, 2001, or sharing your experience with the Australian Medical Association at PO Box 6090 at Kingston, ACT 2604, or petitioning your federal Member of Parliament. If you're incarcerated in Queensland, Victoria or the ACT, you might consider contacting the Human Rights Commission that operates in your state or territory. Health Ombudsman and Human Rights Commissions may require that you try to resolve any concerns you have with the relevant government agency before making a complaint. There may be also a time frame that applies to making a complaint to these agencies. If you wish to make a complaint, you should seek advice from a legal practitioner in the state or territory where you are incarcerated. And that article is entitled Law and Healthcare, Why Can't I Get My Usual Prescriptions from Prison? And that was in About Time, issue 23. And now our next article is from About Time, issue 23. And it's entitled What Happens to Your Debts While You're Inside? From credit card to unpaid fines, understanding your rights and options while incarcerated. And it's written by the Prisoner Legal Service of Queensland. This is informational and not legal advice. Generally, debts can be put into two categories. First, there are private debts. For example, from a bank, a landlord, a car dealer or afterpay. Second, there are debts owed to the state, e.g. unpaid fines. When it comes to private debts, it's important to know who you need to pay and how much you owe. You can ask for an account of your debts by contacting agencies such as Equifax at PO Box 964 North Sydney, New South Wales 2059. In Queensland, debts are unable to be recovered after 6 years. Importantly, the National Credit Code, the NCC, is a useful tool. Under the NCC, lenders can be charged if they do not do certain things once a borrower says they are in financial hardship. If you tell a lender that you're in financial hardship, the lender must respond to you, investigate your situation and make a reasoned decision on whether to change the terms of your loan to accommodate the hardship. I'm going to give you three titles of recommended reading. Firstly, Whistleblowing Laws, Protecting Those Who Speak Out, written by the Human Rights Law Centre and stated November 2025. Secondly, Solitary Confinement as a Sentencing Factor, Prisons Legal Service, for August 2025. What You Need to Know About OPCAT, that's OPCAT, by Andrea Lacks, of August 2024. If the lender doesn't respond or is unfair, you can complain to the Australian Finance Complaints Authority, AFCA, at Australian Financial Complaints Authority Limited, GPO Box 3, Melbourne, Victoria 3001. Or you can go to the Federal Court and ask a judge to change the terms of the loan. The National Credit Code applies everywhere in Australia and can be found in Schedule 1 of the National Consumer Credit Protection Act. Debts from unpaid fines are different. In some jurisdictions, including Queensland, you can apply for work or alternative activities to count as payment of a fine debt under the Work Development Order, the WDO. You can also apply for a fine to be waived. Each state will take into account different circumstances when deciding whether to waive your fine. While it's important to look at the law that applies where you live, fines might be waived because of domestic or family violence, special circumstances and unusual hardship, medical reasons, and when you have no reasonable prospect of repayment. To get a fine waived, you'll need to write to the issuing agency and explain the reason why you can't pay. Financial counsellors can help you with debts. Ask if your prison offers financial counselling. And that article entitled, What Happens to Your Debts While You're Inside, was written by the Prisoners Legal Service of Queensland. And now turning to paper chained issue 22 of June 2026 on page 10. And this is a poem entitled Wonder and written by Jamie Hicks. I wonder if you ever knew of what these kids are going through. I wonder if you ever cared of how your life to theirs compared. I also wonder what would you do if this kid asked you for help. In turn, would you turn your back on this little kid and not even care of the things they did? Or would you help them out of the situation and try bringing healing to our world and nation? And that poem was Wonder and written by Jamie Hicks. And finally, also for paper chained issue 22 on page 10, a poem entitled Mum and written by Greg McClellan. Growing up, it must have been luck to get a mum who cares so much. When you opened your door, you gave me all, showed me love and kindness I'd never felt before. Mum, just you know, you'll always be my number one. I love you, Mum. And that poem, titled Mum, was written by Greg McClellan. And that's all we have time for on this edition of Inside Voice and Vision Australia Radio. 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
5: We'll achieve the realization of our dreams.
3: Hello and welcome once again to New Horizons, a production of Blind Citizens Australia. I'm Steve Richardson. Thanks for your company. Francois Jacobs is our recently appointed Systemic Advocacy Lead, so time to check in with him, find out what he's been up to over the last month or so. Francois, hello. Welcome back to New Horizons.
5: Hi, Steve. It's nice to be back. I wasn't expecting so soon, but always happy to talk with you.
3: Always happy to have you on the program. So you have a few things on your table. We're going to talk about the SBS app that has thus far been providing a lot of programs with audio description, and there's been a little bit of trouble with that recently.
5: Yes, one of our members raised the fact that on their iPhone, when you go to trying to watch one of the audio described programs, it was totally impossible to access that. I then went and verified the fact that, yes, it became inaccessible. Probably early June, we took up the matter with SBS, and I'm really pleased to say that less than 2 weeks, I came back and tested it out, and I'm happy to say now, again, people using VoiceOver on iOS, Apple products are able to, again, access, I think there's over 400 movies with audio description on SBS On Demand,
3: wow.
5: Let alone the other the series, which also have that. So I currently don't know the state of play using Android phones and TalkBack, but I do know if you use your computer, like the web page SBS On Demand, that definitely works. So if people have issues with SBS and even ABC iView, please get in touch with us, because it is so important for us to establish the fact that our community uses audio description. If we want to advocate for it, we also need to demonstrate numbers. So it means we need people using it, and we need people speaking up if it doesn't work. And I mean, speaking up both to us and also to the provider of that service, so that they are aware that we are a significant community. We have appetite and enthusiasm for the service, that they take us seriously.
3: It's interesting too, the impact of audio description. I have a friend who for his entire life almost hasn't watched any movies. And about a month ago, he said, I've got all these movies that you gave me with audio description, and I think I probably owe it to you and myself to sit down and actually start watching them. And lo and behold, within a couple of days, he'd watched all these movies like Ghostbusters and Blues Brothers and all these things. And he said, it's great, audio description. I just didn't think for one second that it would make that big a difference to me.
5: Yeah, and I mean, I was really pleasantly surprised to find a movie, an iconic Australian classic like Rabbit Proof Fence, which I've been wanting to watch for a long time. When I initially found it in June, it was a time when it wasn't working, so I was really quite disappointed. And then again, so happy when once again that became possible and I finally watched it. It is so valuable when people speak up and raise the issue with the providers. Yes, BCA is there. We advocate on behalf of our members, but stories coming from the members directly is so, so important, and it assists with our advocacy. If we end up having to like assist a person raising the issue on their behalf, if the numbers are already there with the providers, they are aware that individuals complained, it just elevates the case immediately. So I really encourage people to raise it with whoever the provider is that you're having the issue with. And if you need help, that's, you know, we will support you.
3: Yeah, this is a bit of a recurring theme of mine. I think we all need to understand that Blind Citizens Australia is a member participatory organisation. So rather than, you know, coming to a person in authority like Francois or myself or anyone here and saying, what are you going to do about the problem? And my question to you would be then, what are you going to do about the problem? You found it. And then, you know, if you're struggling or you don't have the knowledge or the tools you need, that's when someone like Martin or Francois can step in.
5: I mean, we're only too happy to do that. The power is in community. Oh, there was another thing which was raised by one of our members, which I'm super pleased about, is the issue of digital arrivals cards. Those of you who might have traveled internationally would have potentially come across the option to complete your arrivals card using your smartphone rather than the paper cards that we always issued on the plane, and you have to beg the stewards to try and help you complete the thing.
3: Yes.
5: So even though BCA has representation on the Aviation Standards Working Group, even that group was not aware of the roadmap for the rollout of this digital arrivals card. And obviously, it's imperative that this new system would be tested by screen reader users on their phones, that they are actually able to independently complete this form. It's personal sensitive data that you don't necessarily want to share with a stranger. So thanks to that member, we heard it on a radio program. We are now raising it, and this is now something that we will actively work on to either get the assurance that it is being looked at or otherwise get involved or refer to departments to ensure that accessibility is part of the solution, that we're not excluded.
3: Yeah, it's an interesting one, this. I have traveled overseas a couple of times on my own, and one of the times I did that, I was flying to the United States, and the flight attendants wouldn't actually help me. They said they couldn't, they weren't supposed to actually help fill out this card. So I had to wait to fill my arrivals card out until I was on the ground in America. So a local customs person there helped. So I couldn't even get a person to help. And that was with the paper form. So even more essential that doing this for yourself is a really important thing. And as long as it's all accessible and you can do it yourself, well, that's great. But let's make sure we get it right.
5: Yeah, my understanding is that the paper forms will still be available to those who do not use smartphones or have problems with it, which is fine. But I agree with you, the use of the paper form, in my experience, have also been very inconsistent. I sometimes am able to convince the steward on the plane to help me just to save time. So when I get to passport control, the card is ready. Otherwise, you have to deal with the maybe friendly or maybe not so friendly meet and assist person to then take you aside, and you take up extra time, extra of their time and yours. You might have somebody waiting for you or a meter taxi running, whatever. Then you have to do it on the airport. So it's obviously not going to work for everybody because not everybody uses smartphones. But, you know, for those of us who do, let it be inclusive and let us empower us to be able to complete our own forms.
3: Yeah, so if you go to America, have an extra large tip ready for your support person.
5: Yes.
3: That seems to work pretty well.
5: Accessible banknotes, that's another story.
3: Accessible banknotes. A bit of a recurring theme, Francois, is you are able to do a certain amount of stuff. You've had some frustrations, but that's always part of any job. But is it safe to say that you encourage members to come to you with whatever's concerning them, but maybe when they approach you to do so with in mind the fact that they've done a little bit of work on the issue themselves and that they may be coming to you because they're wanting to check something out or some piece of legislation or a little bit of assistance if they get stuck, but you'd really like people to have a go at their own advocacy, wouldn't you?
5: Well, I think that it's so empowering for anybody to upskill themselves because there isn't always somebody around to support you. So the better prepared a person is to deal with situations and then using their own voice to speak up for themselves, the better for them. There's nothing more powerful than using your own voice. That's authentic, but that sometimes takes upskilling or it might need support. People need to learn about how to do things, or they maybe not familiar with the legislation in an area. And, you know, that's why we are there as a community. And we can definitely support and empower people, and sometimes BCA needs to speak up on behalf of our members. But that will always be informed by the stories from our members, which they either shared with us or already in the community or with the entity concerned. So yeah, it's basically a bit of both. There's a lot of things in society which are not perfect, of course. And then thinking about, how important is it to me? Of course, there's a lot of things that we could do, but how is our efforts and our time best used? So when things come to us, we have to prioritize. What has the biggest impact on our members and how much resources does it take? What is the likelihood of succeeding? So obviously, we always have to make choices on what do we work on today or in the next year.
3: you're going to attract yourself to the issues that are brought to your attention rather than going look for new ones.
5: Yeah, we definitely, there's no need for us to look for issues because there's plenty that we could work on. Obviously, we don't know everything. So our members come with their own skill sets, with their own knowledge, or they maybe work in a particular field. They might be lawyers, they might be experts in technical standards or whatever knowledge they bring. So as much as they can get us to do work, people can also offer their expertise, and that is super, super helpful and important to strengthen our work.
3: Francois, as always, it's a pleasure having you on the program. I look forward to the next time we chat.
5: Oh, thanks, Steve. A pleasure.
3: I've been speaking with Francois Jacobs, our National Advocacy Lead. Now, just before we go, a special announcement. Members would have received this as a notice on the 14th of July, but for those who haven't read it, I will now do so. This is a call to action. The NDIS was created to ensure that people with disability receive the supports they need to live independently and participate fully in their communities. That principle is now at risk. The Australian Government has introduced legislation that would make significant changes to the way the NDIS operates. Blind Citizens Australia has been actively engaged throughout this process, lodging submissions to the government on the 1st of June and the 10th of July. We believe the bill weakens the person-centred principles that have underpinned the scheme since its inception. At the heart of our concerns is the proposed repeal of Section 31 of the NDIS Act. This provision requires participant plans to be developed around each person's individual circumstances, goals, and support needs. It is one of the key legislative safeguards that gives practical effect to the NDIS's person-centred approach. Our concerns extend beyond changes to participant planning. The bill would give the Minister greater control over what supports can be funded, weaken participants' right to challenge decisions, and create uncertainty for people with permanent blindness or vision impairment who rely on lifelong supports to live independently. These changes represent a significant departure from the core intent of the NDIS. This is a critical moment where we must all take action to defend the integrity of the scheme. By contacting your local member and senators, you can ensure that they will hear directly from the people most affected by these changes before they vote on the bill. Every email shows Parliament that these reforms have real consequences for people who are blind or vision impaired, and for the broader disability community. You can read BCA's full submission on the website www.bca.org.au. That's it for this edition of New Horizons. As always, though, before I go, I will detail the ways in which you can get in touch with us. Call Blind Citizens Australia 1800 033 660. 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Until next week, this is Steve Richardson. 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

0: Hello and welcome to Time of Your Life, recorded in the studios of Vision Australia Radio Geelong. It's great to have you with us. My name is Annie Bieniak and today I'm joined by Lorraine McBride and our technical operator is Steve Neunhofer. Here is our first article, which is from thesenior.com.au. It's written by Carla Mascarenhas and it's titled, Can This Fix the Housing Crisis? Meryn's Radical Co-Housing Solution. Meryn Woodcock knows how quickly life can unravel. After surviving domestic violence, house insecurity and periods of homelessness, the 56-year-old from Queensland is now turning her experience into a solution for other women. She's in the process of developing the Rent Collective, a project that would bring older women together through coffee catch-ups, games, nights, social gatherings so that they can get to know one another before deciding whether to share a home. While the initiative is in her hometown of Hervey Bay, just south of Bundaberg, Woodcock is hopeful the concept will be translated to other parts of Australia. The idea comes as women over 55 have become Australia's fastest growing group experiencing homelessness. While men make up the majority of overall homeless population, the rate of growth among women is dramatically outstripping that of men. According to official ABS, Australian Bureau of Statistics data, homelessness among older women grew by nearly 40% between the 2011 census and the 2021 census. The 2021 census identified at least 7,325 women aged 55 and over actively experiencing homelessness. Relationship breakdowns, lower lifetime superannuation balances, time spent out of the workforce raising children, the gender pay gap and soaring rents have all contributed to the growing crisis. The situation is so severe that the senior has spoken to grandmothers who have been forced to sleep in their cars. When the senior interviews Woodcock, she is happily settled in a private rental, surrounded by neighbours she proudly calls her community. The women regularly share meals, check in on one another and provide the support she once desperately needed. But life was very different just a few years ago. There are many people like me, she said. I've come out of a domestic violence situation, and when you get older and you don't have children, you can find yourself almost living in your car. I'm in that boat where you've lost your super, you've got a disability, and there's no program for you. After leaving her marriage, Woodcock said she struggled to find secure accommodation and later found herself in another abusive relationship. I met someone who wasn't a very nice person, she said. When you've had a traumatic childhood, you do end up choosing the same kind of person. She said finding a rental on her own was one of the biggest hurdles. It's not easy when you're on your own, Woodcock said. You haven't got a rental history because you've owned your own home all your life and you haven't got a steady income. It's really difficult. It's actually impossible. The turning point came through the support of friends, a woman she affectionately calls her guardian angel, Sonia, and the housing support Harmony's pathway. I always believed there was a better life, she said. It was my faith and my determination not to give in. Now Woodcock wants to make that journey easier for others. The Rent Collective would help older women build friendships before becoming housemates, allowing them to establish trust before jointly applying for larger rental properties. When you're on the disability support pension, mine's about $1,100 a fortnight, how can you afford a $600 a week house on your own? You are never going to get it. And this article is titled, Can This Fix the Housing Crisis? Meryn's Radical Co-Housing Solution. It's from thesenior.com.au and written by Carla Mascarenhas.
1: This article is from National Seniors Australia, titled Transport Concessions Keep Seniors Moving, written by Brett de Brits. Across Australia, seniors are beneficiaries of free or very low-cost public transport. These initiatives help older people go about their everyday lives and travel to places they might not otherwise be able to visit. However, the benefits are not uniform between the states and they are subject to change. The Tasmanian government has just extended a trial of free public transport for all passengers until 30 June 2027. It applies to services operated by Metro Tasmania, TassieLink Transit, Kinetic, Mannions Coaches, Callows Coaches, Area Connect and Derwent Ferries. The ABC reported that the move followed a successful trial with Metro bus patronage up about 37% and Kinetic services up about 46%. Queensland has taken a different approach. Rather than making all travel free, it has introduced a 50 cent flat fare across the TransLink network, including buses, trains, ferries and trams, although the air train service is excluded. Seniors in the capital can also travel free during off-peak periods on Brisbane City Council buses, CityCats and ferries by using a Senior Go card or Seniors Card Plus Go. Council buses are also free for seniors all day on weekends and public holidays. South Australian seniors card holders can travel free on Adelaide Metro buses, trains and trams all day, every day. In Perth, WA Seniors Smart Rider holders travel free in off-peak periods with concession fares at other times. In Canberra, seniors aged 60 to 69 receive free off-peak travel, while those aged 70 and over travel free at all times. In New South Wales, seniors do not travel free as a general rule, but eligible seniors card holders can apply for a Gold Senior Pensioner Opal card, which allows unlimited travel for $2.50 a day on metro, train, bus, ferry and light rail services across the Opal network, which covers Greater Sydney, the Blue Mountains, Central Coast, the Hunter, the Illawarra and the Southern Highlands. In Victoria, seniors card holders receive a 50% discount on weekday public transport fares and can travel free on weekends across the whole state. In the Northern Territory, public bus travel is currently free for all passengers in the Greater Darwin area and in Alice Springs, but this may change in January 2027 when a new ticketing system is introduced. Around the world, several cities and countries have adopted the idea of free travel for everyone. In 2020, Luxembourg became the first nation to make almost all public transport free. Residents and visitors can travel on buses, trams and most trains without buying a ticket. In France, the city of Montpellier allows residents to travel free on buses and trams. Early results suggest increased public transport use, reduced car travel, and greater participation in community life, particularly among people on lower incomes and seniors. While debates continue about the cost of these programs, supporters argue that affordable transport delivers social benefits that are hard to measure in dollars alone. For seniors, easier access to shops, medical appointments, social activities and family visits can help combat isolation and support healthy, active ageing. And this article was written by Brett de Brits from National Seniors Australia, titled Transport Concessions Keep Seniors Moving.
0: This article is titled What Keeps You Up at Night. This is from National Seniors Australia with no author noted. National Seniors Australia, or NSA, is opposing plans to cut the higher private health insurance rebate for seniors. With PHI private insurance indicated premiums, insurance premiums and out-of-pocket costs soaring, a cut to the rebate could be the straw that breaks the camel's back, pushing some to downgrade or drop their cover altogether. With the government introducing the legislation to Parliament this week, now's the time to oppose the cut. NSA found that overall, older people are most concerned about the affordability of general insurance, power, healthcare and private health insurance. The research is based on a survey of over 4,000 seniors conducted as part of their annual survey in February 2026, where participants were asked what they were concerned about. Results showed that while almost half of older people, 46%, were not concerned about the affordability of goods and services, concern levels differed greatly depending on financial circumstances of survey respondents and the specific goods or services in question. Twice as many survey respondents were concerned about insurance, power, healthcare and private health insurance compared to other items listed in the survey, including phone, internet and aged care. While only 15% of seniors were concerned about the affordability of transport, this was before the war on Iran caused fuel prices to spike, so we expect this result to have changed significantly over time. The survey differed amongst demographic groups. Compared to self-funded retirees, the survey found that a greater proportion of full-time full pensioners were concerned about affordability of goods and services. 59% of self-funded retirees told us they were not concerned about the affordability of any of the usual services, compared to only 20% of full-time pensioners. Understandably, full pensioners on limited incomes with limited savings will be more sensitive to the affordability of goods and services, and our survey helps to qualify this level of sensitivity. The top concerns for part pensioners were private health insurance, 33%, holidays and travel, 33%, and general insurance, 30%. These items were only nominated by approximately 20% of self-funded retirees. Interestingly, full pensioners, part pensioners and self-funded retirees were similar in their concern about the affordability of private health, a result that should worry the federal government in its plan to cut the private health insurance for seniors. The research also found that affordability concerns were generally higher among people living in regional, rural and remote communities compared to those in the metropolitan areas. Of significant concern is housing. While only 11% of seniors overall in our survey listed housing as an affordability concern, which likely reflects strong home ownership rates amongst older people, a dramatically higher proportion of owners with a mortgage and renters were concerned, 33%

0: The National Seniors Australia intends to repeat this survey early next year to reassess seniors' concern about the affordability of everyday goods and services. This article is from National Seniors Australia, What Keeps You Up at Night.
1: This article from National Seniors Australia, titled Feel the Power of Dance, has no author. Every Thursday morning at Dance North in Townsville, a group of mostly over 55s gathers for Still Dancing, a slower-paced movement class built around connection and confidence. One 79-year-old participant told the ABC she found a sense of joy through the class, while an 84-year-old classmate said the non-judgmental style lets people follow your body. That joy matters because the best exercise is often the one we want to keep doing. Health authorities recommend that older adults stay active with a mix of strength, balance, and aerobic activities. It's suggested that adults aged 65 and over aim for at least 150 minutes of moderate activity each week, plus muscle strengthening and balance work. Dance can contribute to these goals by raising the heart rate, strengthening muscles, improving coordination, and challenging balance in a way that feels social and playful rather than clinical. A 2024 systematic review of dance interventions for middle-aged and older adults found that structured dance was a safe and relatively effective alternative to conventional exercise, with many studies showing improvements in physical function, balance, postural control, and quality of life. Another global review described dance as meaningful, adaptable, and low-cost health resource for older adults, noting benefits for physical endurance, strength, and function, as well as psychosocial well-being. Movement classes also address a major public health concern, falls. Regular physical activity can reduce fall risk, support independent living, improve bone health, and benefit brain health. Australian guidelines recommend older adults include functional activities targeting mobility, balance, and coordination on three or more days each week. But the ABC case study highlights something statistics can miss: belonging. Still Dancing has grown from a handful of regulars to about 30 people, creating a community where older participants feel valued and free to move without judgment. For people who dislike repetitive gym routines, dance offers music, imagination, and friendship, which are all powerful motivators for long-term well-being. The advice for beginners is to start gently, choose a class that welcomes all abilities, and check with a health professional if you have any medical concerns. This article, titled Feel the Power of Dance, from National Seniors Australia.
0: This article is from the abcnews.net.au, entitled Communities Turn to Barter-Style Crop, Swaps to Combat Costs of Living Crisis. It's written by Lauren Bohane. On a sunny Saturday afternoon in Comboyne on the New South Wales mid-north coast, residents are carrying armfuls of fruit and vegetables home from a market without a single cent changing hands. The Comboyne Farm Store has been hosting regular crop swaps since March, when conflict in the Middle East saw fuel prices skyrocket. We can feel fairly isolated, especially when we ran out of diesel, and I think people are still struggling to come to grips with the cost of fuel, the store's owner Alastair McLaren said. But with the crop swap, they can trade vegetables or nuts or herbs or preserves for anything else they don't have. Colin Amos arrived at the crop swap with an abundance of persimmons, avocados and beans, and left carrying chilies, lemongrass and Australian homemade Anzac biscuits. This idea here today needs to grow across the country, because with the cost of travel and fuel and everything, food swapping is the way to go, he said. The old barter system, I think it's a great move by local people here and anyone who's growing anything. We can chat, share information, because one person's knowledge shared with another is always a great plus. Further south, Forster, Lily Lutzinkby also started a crop swap this year. It's not just about swapping, it's about the community connection and building capacity, she said. When I first came from Sydney, it was really hard for me to break in. I didn't know anybody and it was hard to meet people. About 300 people were in

0: involved in Lily's crop swap, either through social media or coming to organised events. When we have a common interest, for example, gardening or whatever, it seems to draw people together, she said. Mixed livestock farmers Rebecca and Peter Armstrong felt that the sense of connection at the combine swap where they bought pet meat from their farm was just right. This event isn't only about swapping produce, it's about bringing the community together and making time to chat with the people you generally don't get time to, Mr. Armstrong said. Lecturer and consumer psychologist at the University of Sydney School of Business Analytics and Marketing, Christina Anthony, said there were several reasons people were drawn to the bartering trade model. During periods of economic uncertainty, it often creates a feeling of reduced control, so we'll tend to see that people will seek behaviours that restore that sense of agency and control back. Dr. Anthony said reducing waste was another benefit of the model. One of the psychological effects of rising living costs is that people place a greater value on reducing waste, and throwing away the extra produce feels much more costly today than it would have felt years ago. Trading, sharing, borrowing, swapping, they all become much more attractive because they reduce the need for cash and they still deliver. Dr. Anthony said community gatherings also supplied a means of social interaction that traditional supermarkets no longer do. Supermarkets are excellent in they provide convenience and these days they're hyper-efficient, but what they're stripping away is that social connection, she said. This is reverting back to a traditional market system, bartering, and there is that appeal of just being able to have a conversation with a person. This article is titled Communities Turn to Barter-Style Crop Swaps to Combat Cost of Living Crisis from abc.net.au, written by Lauren Bohan.
1: This article from thesenior.com.au, titled A Traditional Cookie Cutter Funeral is Fast Becoming a Thing of the Past, is written by Anna Houlihan. The days of cookie cutter funerals, often a black clad congregation silently mourning in a chapel, are disappearing, says a fourth generation funeral director. Picolooner Funerals director Sherry Midgley, whose family has worked in the industry for 130 years, said her great grandfather would need a moment to catch his breath if he saw how services had evolved. Rigid services are being replaced with something more humanising, unique celebrations reflecting the life and passions of the deceased. People are now planning services at home, at the beach, at the surf or bowling club, wherever the person actually spent their happiest hours, Midgley, who was also an end-of-life doula, said. And the best part is, these modern services are saving grieving families the sticker shock of expensive funerals, which continue to creep steadily above $10,000. Midgley said Australians were happily casting aside set menu funerals that included a viewing, a service in a chapel, followed by a wake. The rule used to be, this is how it's done. The new rule is, this is how they'd have wanted it, Midgley said. People want colour, they want stories told out loud, and they want people to laugh as much as cry. The funeral director herself plans to set a strict pink and purple dress code when her own time comes. Last week I was part of a funeral at a golf club that felt like a true celebration of the gentleman's life, she said. The family took the lead in arranging almost every aspect of the service themselves. We were simply there to support them. Guests stood up and shared stories throughout, and instead of a single floral arrangement, everyone brought flowers from their own gardens to place on the coffin. Being in a relaxed, familiar setting rather than a chapel, you could actually watch the mood shift in the room, the healing start to happen alongside the grief. The 2023 Cost of Death Report by Australian Seniors confirmed this trend was widespread. More than 4 in 5 Australians over 50 believed funerals should be a celebration rather than a mourning event, with 48% opting for no religious elements at their service. Midgley said this trend would have shocked her great-grandfather, Henry Sherry, who was a London undertaker, keen to develop the funeral industry into a proper, respected profession. By the time of his death in 1933, he was seen as the father, of the British Undertakers Association. She said there was very little room for personalisation in his day. Services followed a fixed format: the local church, then burial. Cremation didn't become common until later. The same hymns, the same readings, she said. The rigidity was, in its own way, a kind of comfort. You didn't have to think, you just followed the form. If her great-grandfather saw a modern Picaluni funeral unfolding, the informality would likely throw him, she said. He would be surprised to see a celebrant-led service, often with no clergy, an amusing eulogy and modern music rather than hymns. He spent his career fighting for undertaking to be taken seriously as a profession, so I don't think casual would sit easily with him at first, she said. But I think what would win him over is the standard of care behind it. The training, the regulation, the professionalism, all the things he fought for are so much further advanced than anything he could ever imagined. I think he'd see that the informality is not a lowering of standards at all. It's what the profession he helped build was always working towards: a funeral that actually serves the family in front of you, rather than a cookie-cutter model that everyone has to follow. Luckily for the living, increasingly informal services were a way to reduce expenses. Holding a funeral in a backyard or community hall offered venue cost savings when compared to chapel services. Personalisation and cost saving are not opposites, they often go hand in hand, she said. Asking guests to bring a flower from home instead of ordering arrangements or having a family member design and print the order of service themselves are small choices that save money while making the day feel more personal, not less. The end-of-life doula said pre-planning was another big lever for savings. When someone documents their wishes in advance, even informally, it removes the guesswork, so that often leads families to overspend out of grief and uncertainty in the first 48 hours. Midgley said that every funeral was individual, and families can work with their funeral directors to achieve exactly what their loved one would have wanted. This is from thesenior.com.au. A traditional cookie-cutter funeral is fast becoming a thing of the past, written by Anna Houlihan.
0: This article is from thesenior.com.au. It's written by Phoebe Looms, titled, I Feel 40, 89-year-old skydiver discovered the secret to staying young. An 89-year-old skydiver who feels decades younger than his age said he fantasised about jumping from planes ever since he was a young boy. Don Walker finally took his first skydive to celebrate his 70th birthday, jumping from the skies over the coastal town of Redcliffe in Queensland with his daughter, son-in-law and three of his grandchildren. It's absolutely brilliant, Walker told the senior. Skydiving had always been a goal for Walker, who spent his childhood watching World War II planes taking off from the RAF base Amberley near his home. I just love aeroplanes and I love the idea of parachuting. I've been thinking about it since I was 6 or 7 years old. There's an increasing number of older people looking for high-octane bucket list events. Since 2023, a staggering 14,491 people over 50 have gone skydiving, including 269 thrill seekers over the age of 75, according to data from Skydive Australia. Extreme sports like skydiving, base jumping, and whitewater rafting offer a rush of adrenaline and surges of serotonin and dopamine. But thrill seekers also experience a profound sense of freedom when participating in activities like mountain climbing or big wave surfing, according to 2013 research from the University of Queensland of Technology. Participants speak about being physically free to move, mentally free from unwanted noise, and free from the chains of fear, often considered a total relaxation, the study noted. Walker loves the feeling of weightlessness and calm that comes once the parachute is deployed. Everything is noise and wind, but once the parachute opens, it all stops, he said. You can hear everything and see everything and feel everything. It is just brilliant. Walker, who has 19 grandchildren and about 30 great-grandchildren, said he never wants to get old and feels like a man half his age. It's the way you think about things. I feel younger because that's just the way I feel, he said. I don't ever feel old. I feel about 40. He took his third skydive in June 2026, parachuting with his grandson, Scott, over Coolum Beach. Walker said some of his friends are mystified about why he would want to jump from a plane. They think I'm an idiot, but other than that, there's no worries, he laughed. For anyone considering skydiving but feeling caught up by fear, Walker urged them to give the extreme sport a try. If you love flying, it's wonderful to get up in a plane. But when they open the door and say, righto, that's where you got to get out, it's just an incredible feeling, he said. Get in and have a go. It is well worthwhile. And this article is from thesenior.com.au. I feel 40, 89-year-old skydiver discovered the secret to staying young. It's written by Phoebe Looms. And that brings us to the end of Time of Your Life this week. I'm Annie Bieniak and was joined today by Lorraine McBride and Steve Neuenhofer. We look forward to your company again at the same time next week on Vision Australia Radio, VA Radio Digital and online at varadio.org.
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1: Welcome to the program, your place for hearing articles from around Australia and the world touching on legal issues. Today on the program, a long-form article from the Australian Financial Review about the Australian dad who warned his kids not to dispute his will. They did so anyway, and the consequences were significant. Pauline Hanson has lost her appeal in the federal court over a racial discrimination ruling. And the Origin data breach, one of the biggest data breaches in Australia, could fuel complex and authentic-looking AI-generated scams. What the risks are and what you can do to help protect yourself. All that's coming up in the next half hour, so let's get started talking law. In the Australian Financial Review on the 22nd of July, Dad warned his kid not to dispute his will. They did it anyway. Written by Nina Hendy and Michelle Biles. When Graham Mears drafted his will in 2012, he bypassed his three estranged adult children and left his main asset, a $314,500 weatherboard house outside of Hobart, to his sister, Eileen Flint. To his son and two daughters, he left the rest of his estate, an older model Holden Calais valued at just $12,000, to be shared equally. What's more, he included a clause that should any of his children contest the will, they would receive nothing. But following his death in 2021, his children did dispute the will, arguing that their father did not adequately provide for their proper maintenance and support, according to court documents. A judgment in the case, Smith, Smith and Burke and Flint, was handed down in the Supreme Court of Tasmania in February, delivering a disappointing result for two of Mears' children and a small win for the third. The case also busted several myths that exist around what adult children are entitled to when a parent dies. Subtitle: Will Disputes Increase? While the sums involved in this case are modest, the issues ventilated speak to a broader societal phenomenon. Andrew Malianis, a specialist in wills and estates at Nevitt Ford Lawyers, says family provision claims have been climbing for years, and adult children are the single largest group of complainants. He attributes the increasing prevalence of will disputes to a convergence of social, financial, and demographic factors. Rising wealth levels, greater economic inequality within families, and the growing complexity of modern family structures have all created fertile ground for disputes, Malianis says. Fox and Staniland Lawyers Director and Estates Dispute Lawyer Wal Abramowitz says each state and territory has its own legislation governing the administration of deceased estates. This includes specific rules around family provisions, the technical name for contesting a will. If you contest a will, the court will consider several key elements when assessing your claim, including the size and nature of the estate, your financial position, and the relationship you had with the deceased. Whether your parent had a moral duty to provide for you may also come into it. But typically, if you're over 18, able-bodied and employed or considered capable of supporting yourself, it's unlikely a moral duty will be found. However, for minor children, the duty to provide is at its highest and is rarely in doubt, Malianis says. A parent is expected to make proper provision for a child who cannot yet support themselves. Subtitle: What happened with the Mears estate? In the case of Graham Mears' estate, all three of his children, aged in their 40s, provided evidence that they had limited contact with their father during their childhoods after he had separated from their mothers. But what led Supreme Court of Tasmania Associate Judge Michael Daly to dismiss the inadequate provision claims of his son Brendan Smith and daughter Neralee Burke was that both had a net financial position that was roughly equivalent to the size of their father's estate when he died. If adult children are deemed capable of supporting themselves, courts are reluctant to overturn a will. But Daly ruled that Mir's other daughter, Natasha Smith, who suffers from debilitating medical issues and has limited income and assets, had been inadequately provided for and ordered a further provision of $50,000 be made to her. Clauses like the one that Mears included in his will, that stipulate that should someone contest the will, they should receive nothing, aren't considered valid because they attempt to shut out a jurisdiction that was deliberately created to protect family members, Meliana says. Subtitle: The Inheritance is a Birthright Myth. As this case illustrates, adult children are not entitled to an inheritance simply because the deceased is their parent. Anyone making a will can make their own choices about how they distribute their estate, and to successfully contest a will, an adult child must demonstrate real need or some sort of unmet moral obligation, not simply their disappointment at being overlooked. You can make a will in any way you want to. If you don't want to provide for your family, you're able to do that. You can leave it to charity, a friend, or a person you met at the bar last night if you want to, Abramovich says. There is freedom to make a will in whatever term, but there's legislation in each jurisdiction that allows eligible people to make a claim against the estate if adequate provision has not been made. Abramovich says court findings in estate cases are increasingly reflecting society's expectations. In recent cases in New South Wales, judges aren't being generous to children making family provision claims. Sometimes children think their parents have the obligation to provide a house for them and fund to live on. That's not the case. Judges tend to give healthy children who are working perhaps a bit of a leg up depending on the size of the estate, like $200,000 to help them on their way, which may be significantly less than that child expects out of a large estate. Subtitle: The Estrangement is Relevant Myth. As Smith, Smith and Burke and Flint shows, estrangement and a lack of financial support during childhood are not grounds for a parent to be compelled to provide financial compensation later in life or after their death. Past neglect or a lack of financial support in childhood does not create a compensatory entitlement. Family provision is not a mechanism to award damages for an unhappy upbringing or pain and suffering, Meyalanis says. Similarly, Meyalanis says whether an adult child and parent are estranged at the time of the parent's death does not necessarily override the wishes they expressed in their will. Nor does estrangement override moral duty. In this case, the court ruled that the fact and nature of the estrangement between Natasha and her father does not terminate his moral obligation to provide for her. Natasha's need arises from the adversity associated with her health and medical issues, limited financial means, and her unstable accommodation, Daly found. However, their estrangement did play a role in the amount Daly awarded to Natasha. The poor quality of the relationship between Natasha and her father operates to limit the amount that can be properly regarded as adequate provision, he writes. Meyalanis says where a child has caused the rift, it can reduce or defeat a claim, and if a relationship has been violent, that could be an additional factor, says Abramovich, who points to a case in which a father left everything to his daughter and nothing to his son. The court did not overturn that will, even though the daughter had amassed more assets over the course of her life than her father, and her brother had health issues and was homeless. The son clearly had a need, but the claim failed because it was proven in court that he had a poisonous relationship with his father, even assaulting him, he says. Subtitle: The Even a Modest Estate is Worth Contesting Myth. If an estate is modest, courts don't tend to redistribute assets without a compelling reason, according to Abramovich. In this case, the court heard Mir's estate was worth $327,000, consisting of land, his house, and contents, and the $12,000 car. Abramovich says courts tend to look at financial means of the adult child in relation to the size of the estate. If you're a child of the deceased, and you've got $100 million in the bank account, and you've been left nothing in the will, no court is going to give you something out of the estate, Abramovich says. Because of this, Mayalana says not making a claim when the claimant's net asset position is larger than the deceased's estate is a rule of thumb adopted by estate litigation lawyers. Mayalana says a modest estate can be substantially consumed by legal costs. On a small estate, the advice is often that the lawyers will be the largest beneficiary. Subtitle: The An Old Will Can Be Out of Date Myth. Mears hadn't updated his will since September 2012, some 9 years before his death. But it didn't matter. A will won't become invalid simply because it's old. Validity and currency are two different things, and age alone doesn't weaken a will, Mayalana says. Since 2012, Brendan told the court he had been spending more time with his father, including caring for him as he became increasingly frail. Brendan also gave evidence that, in that time, his father had told him that he wanted to leave the property to his children to make up for not caring for them when they were younger, either financially or emotionally. But Mayalana says a verbal promise cannot override a will. His father's expressed wish to leave the property to the children was relevant background, but it carried no independent legal force. But Mayalana says there can be an exception to this. A promise can become legally enforceable where someone reasonably relied on it to their detriment, the classic example being a person who works a family farm for years unpaid on the strength of a promise it will be left to them. Subtitle: Clarity Helps to Avoid Disputes. To remove ambiguity, parents intending to leave adult children out of a will should detail the reasons for not leaving money or assets to them and file that document with their lawyers, Abramovich says. To cover all bases, it's increasingly common for lawyers to ask will makers to record an explanation of their wishes in a video, which can be used in evidence if someone makes a claim, he says. Both will makers and those considering contesting a will should also bear in mind that court proceedings are public, and airing family grievances can be embarrassing and damaging to family relationships. In the Australian Financial Review, that was, A Dad Warned His Kids Not to Dispute His Will, They Did It Anyway, written by Nina Hendy and Michelle Bowes, and published on the 22nd of July. In the Australian, on the 27th of July, Elizabeth Pike writes, Pauline Hanson loses appeal to overturn racial discrimination ruling. One Nation leader Pauline Hanson has lost her bid to overturn a landmark finding that she racially vilified Green Senator Mehran Faruqi when she told her to piss off back to Pakistan. The full court of the federal court handed down its decision on Monday afternoon, rejecting Senator Hanson's appeal against a 2024 ruling that found the comments were unlawful under the Racial Discrimination Act. Senator Hanson said she would now consider launching a further appeal in the High Court as she faces paying for Senator Faruqi's legal costs, which were estimated to add up to many hundreds of thousands of dollars. The decision is a blow for the Populist Party leader, who spent decades building an anti-immigration platform while fending off accusations that she was racist. Senator Hanson lost the initial federal court case in November 2024, when Judge Angus Stewart found her comments were likely to offend, insult, humiliate, and intimidate the Greens' deputy leader. In a press conference outside court, Senator Faruqi said her win was for every single person out there who has been told to go back where you came from. She said the comment was the ultimate racist slur. Senator Hanson did engage in racist and Islamophobic behaviour. She continues to engage in racist and Islamophobic behaviour, Senator Faruqi said. Today's victory is especially important at a time when the far right is rising and fueling more and more racism in this country, as they point fingers at migrants and Muslims and blame them for every single war that exists in this country. This case today is our fight back against the far right. In a statement posted to X after the ruling, which she did not attend in person, Senator Hanson said she was disappointed with the decision and would consider launching an appeal in the High Court. Public discussion in Australia has become almost totally silenced by laws and rules which prevent ordinary people expressing their personal views in case some small part of our society takes some sort of offence or feels hurt or distressed. This has never been, nor ever should be, the Australian way, Senator Hanson wrote. I was incensed by the incredible disrespect that I felt was shown to our late Queen on the day of her death by Senator Faruqi and others. I simply wanted to call that out. If people in Australia are scared or forbidden to freely express themselves, then those values are eroded. I'm here to fight for all Australians to ensure that such a dark day never comes. The proceedings were launched 3 years ago following an exchange on X in the hours after Queen Elizabeth II died in September 2022. Senator Faruqi had offered her condolences, but argued she could not mourn the leader of a racist empire built on stolen lives, land, and wealth of colonised peoples. Senator Hanson, a staunch constitutional monarchist, posted in response, "Your attitude appalls and disgusts me. When you immigrated to Australia, you took every advantage of this country. You took citizenship, bought multiple homes, and a job in a parliament," she wrote. "It's clear you're not happy, so pack your bags and piss off back to Pakistan." Senator Faruqi, Australia's first Muslim senator, was born and raised in Lahore, Pakistan, and migrated to Australia in 1992. Justice Stewart found the Post portrayed Senator Faruqi as a second-class citizen. He also found the "piss off back to Pakistan" comment was a variation of the slogan "go back to where you came from," which he deemed a racist trope. Given Senator Hanson's public profile, Justice Stewart said members of the Muslim and Pakistani communities would experience the harmful effects of the racism expressed in the post. Justice Stewart also rejected Senator Hanson's argument that her post was a fair comment made in the public interest, knocking down her claims that to find otherwise would go against the freedom of political communication. The federal court on Monday unanimously upheld Justice Stewart's findings. Senator Hanson was initially ordered to pay Senator Faruqi's legal costs, which her legal team estimated could add up to many hundreds of thousands of dollars. A second ruling will be made in the coming months to determine the exact figure Senator Hanson will have to pay. The decision comes after a string of controversies for Senator Hanson following her trip to the United Kingdom, where she championed her anti-immigration platform. She was widely criticised for deriding the end of the White Australia policy on a podcast with far-right agitator Tommy Robinson, but later clarified that she never endorsed a return to the policy. Senator Hanson was also lambasted for a speech to the Conservative Political Action Conference in London, during which she said people should not apologise for being white and claimed Australia was being flooded with migrants. This came less than a month after she called for a monoculture. The Queensland senator was condemned earlier in the year for suggesting there were no good Muslims, sparking her first major dip in the polls amid her ascendancy to the political mainstream. In The Australian, that was Pauline Hanson loses appeal to overturn racial discrimination ruling, written by Elizabeth Pike and published on the 27th of July.
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1: From ABC News on the 24th of July, Origin data breach could fuel wave of AI-powered scams, cyber experts warn. Written by Audrey Courty. Personal details stolen in the Origin energy data breach could give scammers the opportunity to launch highly targeted attacks, cybersecurity experts warn, with artificial intelligence, AI, making it easier to impersonate victims, clone voices, and build detailed personal profiles. They say the information could be used to create convincing phishing emails, phone calls and text messages, pass identity checks for online accounts, and help criminals impersonate victims to authorise fraudulent transactions. The warning comes after Origin confirmed on Thursday there had been unauthorised access to and disclosure of some customers' data. The information included names, dates of birth, phone numbers, home addresses and email addresses, as well as the last four digits of some credit cards and the last three digits of some bank account numbers. Origin is Australia's largest energy retailer, with more than 4.8 million customers. The company said it was still working to determine the total number of people affected and would notify impacted customers once their details had been confirmed. While there is no indication full payment card details were compromised, experts say the stolen information remains highly valuable and are urging affected customers to remain cautious about unsolicited emails, text messages, and phone calls long after the breach. Subtitle: Scams Pretending to Help You. Professor Richard Buckland, a cybersecurity expert at the University of New South Wales, said the greatest risk for most customers was not the breach itself, but opportunistic scammers exploiting anxiety surrounding the breach. The secondary attacks tend to catch more people than the original attack and cause more damage, he said. They can appear to be trying to help you. Your data's been stolen, just verify yourself to us and we'll fix it for you, or ask you to log into a website. His advice was for customers to be alert but not alarmed, and avoid clicking links in unsolicited emails or text messages. Rahat Masood, a senior lecturer in cybersecurity at UNSW School of Computer Science and Engineering, said criminals no longer needed bank details to launch convincing attacks. People think data is only sensitive if it includes credit card details or bank details, she said, but that's not the case anymore. Dr. Masood said names, phone numbers, email addresses, and home addresses could be combined with information from social media and other public sources to create highly personalized phishing emails, text messages, and phone calls. They can actually build a whole lot of scenarios where they pretend to be a friend, family member, or bank representative, asking you to share sensitive information, make a transaction, or transfer money. She said AI had dramatically accelerated that process, allowing criminals to rapidly search public information, build detailed profiles of victims, and generate personalized scam messages in seconds. If they know your profile, they can send you a very promising job link or pretend to be someone you trust, Dr. Masood said. And you never know what's behind that link. It could be malware and lead to further breaches. Subtitle: Identity Theft in the AI Era. Professor Daswin De Silva, director of the Center for Data Analytics and Cognition at La Trobe University, said if the combination of personal information was exposed, then the breach could also allow criminals to impersonate customers and bypass some identity checks. The last four digits of a credit card are often used to verify someone's identity, he said. Cyber criminals can now use this information to launch impersonation attacks by pretending to be Origin customers. Professor De Silva said many online retailers already stored customers' payment details, meaning criminals might only need enough information to satisfy identity checks before attempting purchases. You don't always need the full card number, he said. Some organizations authenticate customers using the last four digits before allowing a transaction. He said the stolen information could also be merged with data from previous breaches, such as the Qantas cyber attack, allowing AI tools to rapidly build increasingly detailed profiles of victims. Once this information is out there, it tends to stay out there, he said. What usually happens is the data ends up on the dark web, then it gets traded, and given the richness of the origin data, this would probably attract a lot of interest. Professor Buckland said one aspect of the breach that concerned him was Origin's ability to issue utility bills, which can be used as proof of identity. If there's enough information to make a bill look legitimate, people with disinformation could print bills that appear to come from Origin, he said. That counts for 20 points under Australia's 100-point identity check, so there's potentially slightly more risk of identity theft in this case. Dr. Masood said AI had also lowered the barrier for more sophisticated impersonation scams. If you have a video online or you've spoken publicly, they can use 5 or 10 seconds of your voice and clone it, she said. They can then send a WhatsApp voice message or make a phone call pretending to be you. With AI, they can do almost anything now. Subtitle: How to Protect Yourself. All three cybersecurity experts say affected customers should remain cautious, warning scammers are likely to exploit public awareness of the breach. They recommend Don't trust unexpected emails, text messages, or phone calls. Scammers may pretend to be Origin, your bank, or a government agency. Verify the sender independently. Contact Origin or your bank using a publicly listed phone number or official website, rather than details provided in a message. Be wary of urgency. Messages claiming your account has been suspended or demanding immediate action are common phishing tactics. Never click on unsolicited links. They could lead to fake websites or install malware on your device. Think twice before responding. If something seems unusual, discuss it with a trusted friend or family member before taking action. Monitor your accounts and credit report. Watch for unusual transactions or signs someone is trying to open credit in your name. Stay vigilant over the long term. Experts warn stolen personal information can be traded online and reused in future scams, even months or years after a breach. From ABC News Online on the 24th of July, that was Audrey Courty, and Origin data breach could fuel wave of AI-powered scams, cyber experts warn. And that's the program for this evening. If you want more Talking Law, we'll be back at the same time next week, right here on Vision Australia Radio, at VA Radio on digital, and online at varadio.org.

0: Sunday evenings at 6:15, it's The Lord's Challenge. 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
3: 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I'm Eunita Moore, and reading with me today is John Hocking. The information provided in this program does not constitute financial product advice, and listeners should consider obtaining independent advice before making any financial decisions. No responsibility is accepted for any loss arising, including due to negligence, from anyone acting or refraining from acting as a result of this program. And we turn first of all today to pages 12 and 13. The Buzz. And this is by Tom Watson. Technological shift. Quantum technology. It may just sound like the latest buzzword churned out of the corporate jargon machine, but in reality it could be transformative. At its core, it refers to a new generation of technology that draws on quantum mechanics, the physics that explains how matter and light behave at the atomic and subatomic levels. In practice, the promise of this technology is that it will be able to do things that can't be done currently, to make the complex possible and the time-consuming faster. Take the healthcare field. Quantum computer-enabled simulations could help with the discovery of new drugs, while quantum sensors could be used to detect minute changes in the body, such as the progression of disease, leading to faster diagnosis. That's just the tip of the iceberg. It's anticipated that quantum technology could have a significant impact on everything from communications and mining to cybersecurity. With any major technological shift, the impacts won't stop at the technology itself. They'll extend to the workforce. The CSIRO estimates that commercializing quantum technology could help create as many as 8,700 jobs by 2030. That could reach close to 20,000 jobs by 2045, contributing to an industry worth $6 billion. But if you are picturing a room full of lab coat wearing scientists as being the only beneficiaries of a quantum revolution, you'd be wrong. A recent report published by researchers at Monash University concluded that rather than being limited to physicists and engineers, the quantum workforce will also be made up of people in technical trades, business, finance, policy, and more. Building a quantum-ready future will depend on creating a workforce with the ability to translate between disciplines, collaborate across sectors, and connect technical innovation with real-world applications, says report co-author Professor Sarah Pink. Of course, it's early days yet. The quantum sector is still taking shape, as are the roles that will emerge from it. What the report makes clear, however, is that quantum literacy will be key for those wanting to tap into the opportunities. That doesn't mean enrolling in a physics degree, but it could mean getting a handle on the basics. And that was The Buzz, Technological Shift, and it was written by Tom Watson.
4: And we now turn back to page 10, and this is the outlook on the federal budget, and it is by Michelle Baltazar, who is the editor-in-chief of Money. Her article, Welcome to the Neighbourhood. The budget may weigh on today's taxpayer, but the long-term payoff is real. Peace of mind comes in all shapes and sizes. The federal government tries to provide some of it through the budget, which is an annual ritual where we gather around the political campfire and talk about tax. Yes, tax. While the budget is technically about how the government collects and spends money, what usually makes the headlines from the 456-page report and supporting papers is the suite of tax reforms. Since 1999, there have been few structural changes to the way Australians are taxed. At times, specific groups are affected. Retirees, for instance, were affected by a super tax-free cap introduced in 2017. But for most people, policy shifts have largely been what experts call tinkering at the edges. But not this year. In what some describe as the biggest tax overhaul in the past three decades, the government has proposed two significant reforms, removing negative gearing for existing residential properties while exempting new builds, and replacing the 50% capital gains tax discount with a less generous and more complex model. The changes have dominated headlines and drawn flak from investors who relied on long-standing tax settings. Meanwhile, the beneficiaries, the government points to younger Australians and first-time homeowners, have been less visible in the debate. With Senate approval uncertain, the reform hangs in the balance. Under the subheading, Blind Audition, strip away the politics and let's give the policy room to breathe. What might Australia look like 40 years from now, which represents one generational shift, if these reforms proceed? And will the key stakeholders, such as the government, the economy and households, be better or worse off? Under the current system, taxpayers effectively claw back $36 billion a year through negative gearing and capital gains concessions. Spread across the population, that equates to roughly $1,380 per person each year, or about $35,000 over the life of a typical 25-year mortgage. That's money staying in household budgets under the status quo. But if the reforms work as intended, housing prices may settle between 5 and 6% lower than they otherwise would by 2066. At the same time, changes to capital gains tax would likely encourage investors to diversify beyond property, as it loses some of its long-standing tax edge. Over time, that could shift behaviour. Capital gains may become less dominant, with more investors focusing on income-generating assets rather than relying on buying low and selling high. Under the subheading, A Changing Tax Base, over the next four decades, AI is expected to reshape the labour market, boosting productivity but also contributing to wage pressure and job losses in some sectors. As the workforce evolves, personal income taxes may become a less stable and predictable source of tax revenue. At the same time, demographic trends, including lower birth rates, an ageing population, and the rise of blended families, all combine to challenge a system that heavily relies on income taxes and asset-based wealth accumulation. Under the subheading, when 1.3% of GDP becomes a big deal. Critics argue that the government hasn't gone far enough. Many point to the 2010 Henry Tax Review, which proposed more sweeping changes, including replacing stamp duty with land tax, increasing resource-based taxes, and simplifying personal income taxes. By contrast, the current reforms don't touch any of that. With GDP at about $2.8 trillion, the $36 billion in tax concessions at the centre of the debate equates to about 1.3% of the economy. On the surface, this looks like yet another round of tinkering, but the real impact becomes clearer at the household level. Consider a child named Jonas, born at 7:30 p.m. on the 12th of May, the very same moment Treasurer Jim Chalmers unveiled the budget online. By 2066, Jonas is a 40-year-old aged care worker preparing to buy his first home. In today's dollars, a one-bedroom apartment might be worth $1.5 million. But if prices are 5% lower due to the reforms, that brings the price down to $1.25 million, an upfront saving of $75,000. If Jonas has built a $285,000 savings fund through his shares and other investments, that amount comfortably covers his 10% property deposit and transaction costs, which is an additional $15,000 savings. The biggest gain comes over time on a lower mortgage, assuming a 6% rate over 25 years. Interest savings alone could reach about $150,000. Compare that with the earlier $35,000 benefit from tax concessions under the current system, and you see how the tax reforms really make a difference. For a typical household, the long-term financial position could be materially better under the new regime. There is a cost. Over the next decade, households and investors will need to adjust. Those who made decisions based on existing tax settings may feel unfairly penalised. But that may be the trade-off: short-term pain and foregone profits in exchange for a system that makes housing more accessible. That's peace of mind that goes beyond today's balance sheet and into greater financial security for future generations. And that was The Outlook. Welcome to the Neighbourhood. It was by Michelle Baltazar, and it was on pages 10 and 11.
3: And now we turn to page 43, Money Awards 2026, Bank of the Year, Savers. And it's Macquarie Bank. Australians may be feeling the pinch of rising living costs, but that hasn't stopped us squirrelling away large volumes of cash. Australian Prudential Regulation Authority, APRA, data shows Australians are sitting on $1,729 trillion in savings, up from $1,682 trillion in December 2025. That's a lot of spare cash, and in these cost-of-living crunch times, it makes sense to make every dollar work hard. Olivia McArdle, Head of Payments and Deposits at Macquarie Bank, says, "Our team spends all of its time thinking about what our customers really want and how we can best deliver that. We know our customers value no fees and high interest rates without the usual strings attached. That's why we've invested a lot of time simplifying our offering, while reinvesting the benefits of our technology investment into the rates and experiences our customers enjoy. That's a deliberate choice, and one we're really on." As a guide, Macquarie's savings account, which links seamlessly with the Macquarie transaction account, has become the bank's most popular savings product. What sets it apart is that customers can earn a fantastic interest rate without doing anything. No hoops and no catches, says McArdle. A lot of banks have introduced complex savings accounts requiring customers to meet certain conditions each month to unlock their elusive bonus interest rate. Those conditions have become complex and restrictive, with many customers now forced to deposit a certain amount, make a number of transactions, or not make any withdrawals each month to earn a good return. Miss one small condition and the interest rate can often drop to near zero. By contrast, with a Macquarie savings account, McArdle says customers earn a competitive interest rate on every dollar from day one. There are no deposit requirements, no minimum transactions, and no restrictions on

0: As McArdle notes, our Macquarie transaction account stands out as one of the very few in the market that actually pays interest. That makes a huge difference, as our customers know they'll still earn interest on the money they use for their everyday spending. And that was Bank of the Year Savers, which is Macquarie Bank, and it can be found on page 43.
1: 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And we now move to our next article, which is on page 68. The article is by Phil Slade, the article, The Loyalty Tax. Today I was informed that my insurance premium was increasing by about 25%. Now, in fairness to the insurer, perhaps the global cost of replacing a mildly dented Mazda has skyrocketed due to geopolitical tensions, rising cocoa prices, and the emotional instability of financial markets. It's possible, but it turns out that after one reasonably polite phone call and about 8 minutes of asking the right questions, the premium mysteriously dropped by hundreds of dollars, which raises a fascinating question. If the original number wasn't the real number, then what exactly was it? Welcome to what behavioural economists sometimes call the loyalty tax, the strange modern phenomenon where companies often reward new customers while quietly penalising the people who stayed. And once you notice it, you begin seeing it everywhere. Insurance, banking, electricity, internet, streaming services, phone plans, even software subscriptions now seem to operate on the assumption that the longer you stay, the less likely you are to leave, and therefore the more aggressively they can inch prices upwards while hoping you are too busy, distracted, exhausted, or mildly confused to notice. Which, to be fair, many of us are. Modern adulthood increasingly resembles a full-time administrative role, interrupted occasionally by sleep. Under the subheading, Better the Devil You Know. The remarkable thing is that these systems are not really built around fairness, they are built around behavioural probability. Companies know most people won't switch, not because they love the insurer. As much as insurance companies like to believe customers love them, the reality is that nobody has ever said, I just feel such a deep emotional connection to my insurer. People stay because changing things is cognitively annoying. We underestimate how psychologically expensive small administrative tasks can feel, especially when they involve hold music, passwords created in 2007, or forms asking security questions such as, what was the name of your first pet? As though anybody remembers, whether it was technically Buster or Mr. Buster. Behavioural economics has long understood this. Humans are not perfectly rational decision-making machines. We are friction-avoiding creatures. In psychology, we often talk about status quo bias, the tendency to stick with existing arrangements, even when better alternatives exist. The current thing feels safer than the unknown thing, particularly when life is already busy. So companies design around inertia, not maliciously necessarily, often just mathematically. If only 15% of customers call to negotiate, then the business model quietly adjusts around the remaining 85% who absorb the increase without resistance. The strange irony is that loyalty is one of the traits we morally admire in humans, becomes economically disadvantageous in many systems. Under the subheading, From Little Things. Imagine applying this logic to coffee. Phil, we've noticed you've been a loyal customer for several years now, so moving forward we'll be charging you an additional 24% for coffee. It sounds absurd, yet with financial products we've normalised it, and the people most affected are often the people least equipped to navigate it. Older Australians, overworked parents, people under stress, people with lower financial literacy, people with less time, confidence or energy to challenge a number printed on official-looking paper. This is partly why behavioural economics matters so much, because many models

0: Modern systems do not merely respond to human behaviour. They are engineered around predictable psychological tendencies. Inertia, decision fatigue, loss aversion, complexity avoidance, the discomfort of confrontation. The insurance company is not just pricing risk, it's pricing the probability that you won't argue. And that probability is surprisingly profitable. The good news is that tiny acts of friction resistance can have disproportionately large financial returns. Asking questions, requesting a review, mentioning competitor pricing, pausing before auto-renewing, making one slightly awkward phone call, and under the subheading, perks of being slightly irritating. Earlier today, my phone call probably produced the highest hourly rate I've earned all month, which leads to an uncomfortable conclusion. If a single conversation can suddenly unlock hundreds of dollars in discounts, then many of these systems were never really charging everybody the same price to begin with. They were charging according to confidence, attention, energy, and persistence. In other words, psychology. The broader lesson here is probably bigger than insurance. Many of the costs we carry in life are not just financial, they are cognitive. And increasingly, the people who thrive are not necessarily the smartest or richest people. They are often the people willing to tolerate a small amount of temporary friction in order to avoid long-term passive losses. Which sounds profound until you realise it mostly means calling your insurer while mildly annoyed on a Tuesday afternoon. Still, it worked. And somewhere inside a corporate spreadsheet, an algorithm has now quietly updated my profile from unlikely to question anything to slightly irritating, and I couldn't be happier about it. And that was an article on pages 68 and 69, The Loyalty Tax, and it was by Phil Slade.
1: Back to page 54, the Upfront 2026 Consumer Finance Awards. And the Investment Bond Provider of the Year, and under the heading Generation Life. Investment bonds are a long-term investment solution issued exclusively by APRA-regulated life insurance companies. They enable investments in professionally managed portfolios through a simple and tax-effective structure. While they work in a similar way to managed funds, investment bonds can be used for different purposes. They can grow wealth or provide for loved ones through to developing and distributing estate plans. As they sit outside the superannuation environment, investment bonds are not impacted by the continual fine-tuning of superannuation rules, and this has enhanced their popularity. Investment bonds are not subject to contributions caps, preservation rules, or potential policy reforms that have often impacted super rules. They can provide investors flexibility and certainty over the long term. And under the side heading, Generation Life is one of Australia's leading investment bond providers. And in 2026, it takes the top award for its Life Builder product. Philippe Arroyo, Chief Executive of Generation Life, says we are seeing discernible increased interest in investment bonds, particularly as Australians look for tax-effective ways to build and transfer wealth outside the superannuation system. This is being driven by a combination of factors. The last raft of legislative changes prompted investors and advisors to diversify across structures rather than rely on super alone. At the same time, product innovation has improved the tax efficiency of investment bonds, reinforcing their role as a complementary vehicle alongside super and trusts. Arroyo says the scale of intergenerational wealth transfers underway in Australia is also a key driver, increasing demand for structures that can provide great certainty, control, and efficiency. What sets Life Builder apart is its ability to bring together tax efficiency, flexibility, and simple estate planning benefits, says Arroyo. It's no longer just about performance, it's about clarity and reassurance that allows for confident retirement planning, notwithstanding evolving government policy cycles, and confidence that wealth can be passed on tax effectively with ease. Only $1,000 is needed to get started with Life Builder, an entry point Arroyo describes as intentional. He explains, while investment bonds are accessible to a broad range of investors, they are particularly effective for those on marginal tax rates higher than 30%. In practice, they are utilized to complement superannuation, support intergenerational wealth transfers, save for a child's financial education, and can build long-term wealth alongside other structures. And that was the Investment Bond Provider of the Year, Generation Life. And the article can be found on page 54.
0: And now back to page 17, under the heading Yield Hotspots, and this is an unattributed article. Regional Western Australia may be known for its mining and rugged scenery, but it is also home to suburbs and towns delivering some of the highest rental yields in the country. Research from realestate.com.au shows that 9 of the 10 suburbs for rental yield over the 12 months to the end of May were located in regional Western Australia. Newman shows a 13% yield, Peggs Creek 12.9% yield, and Port Hedland 12.3% yield. They topped the overall leaderboard, each driven by standout yields in the unit market, then ranked fourth overall and taking out the top spot in the housing category was Coolgardie with a rental yield of 11.5%. Shifting focus to the capital cities, Berrimah in Darwin led the way for houses with a 7.6% yield, while Travancore in Melbourne emerged at the top of the unit market with a 7.9% yield. Despite some of these standout suburbs, rental yields have largely fallen at the national level. According to the research, this was because property price growth has generally outstripped rental income over the past 12 months. Sydney and Melbourne were the exceptions, with rental yields holding relatively steady in both cities as rising rents kept pace with price growth. And that was Yield Hotspots, and it was found on page 17. And that completes our readings from the July 2026 issue of Money Magazine. From our Vision Australia radio studios in Adelaide, I'm John Hocking, and reading with me was Junita Moore. I was the editor and also your panel operator. The information provided in this program does not constitute financial product advice, and listeners should consider obtaining independent advice before making any financial decisions. No responsibility is accepted for any loss arising, including due to negligence, from anyone acting or refraining from acting as a result of this program. And this program will return at the same time next week on your local Reading Radio Network station and right here on Vision Australia Radio, VA Radio Digital, and online at varadio.org.
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8: First article comes from The Guardian Online UK from Wednesday the 25th of February. 4 years ago, the world expected Ukraine to be crushed, but it has stood firm. So what now for Putin? By Rajan Menon. A quick land grab has distorted into a complex geopolitical conflict, and even Trump's fulminations can't seem to make Ukrainians give in. Vladimir Putin's war against Ukraine entered its fifth year on the 24th of February, with no end in sight, despite Russia's vast material superiority. Most experts expected Ukraine's defeat within days. Russia's population is more than three times Ukraine's, its GDP around 10 times bigger, its army far larger, its arsenal of tanks, artillery, missiles and warplanes greater. Russia's leadership, Putin included, expected Ukrainians to capitulate, perhaps even to welcome Russian troops. US and British intelligence predicted the war early, but also projected a rapid Russian victory. Ukraine's strong morale is one reason it has belied early doomsday predictions. Its army has suffered between 500,000 and 600,000 casualties, including between 100,000 and 140,000 fatalities, but retains the will to fight. Russia has reportedly suffered twice as many casualties, 1.2 million, including 219,000 deaths, verified through obituaries and probate records. According to some estimates, fatalities totaled 325,000. Geolocated tallies show that roughly 24,000 pieces of Russian equipment have been destroyed, damaged, abandoned, or seized. No one expected such losses, least of all Putin. Ukrainian civilians have also braved terrible hardships. During the winter of 2022-23, Russia repeatedly struck Ukraine's electricity grid, depriving millions of light, heat and even water. This brutal winter has been much worse. Russia launched thousands of drones and missiles to hit cities and power stations. Ukraine doesn't have anywhere near the number of missile defences needed to protect these targets. Yet any visitor to Ukraine will hear some version of this refrain. We have no choice but to fight if we want to survive. No Russian soldier believes his country faces a comparable threat. Higher stakes can bolster morale, as the French and Americans learned in Vietnam. On the battlefield, Ukraine's drones have prevented Russia's generals from fighting the kind of war they prefer, concentrating armoured and mechanised brigades to punch through an adversary's lines and deploying infantry to seize and hold territory. In this drone-dominated war, manoeuvre warfare is suicidal. Russia has been trapped in a war of attrition, but that cuts both ways. Ukraine also cannot concentrate forces for breakthroughs. Russian commanders have adapted and improvised. They dispatch small numbers of dismounted infantry to infiltrate Ukrainian lines and create bridgeheads and send supplies using passenger vehicles, motorbikes, even donkeys and horses, to limit armoured vehicle losses. Ukraine, thanks to ingenious, tech-savvy civilians, often using makeshift facilities, has the qualitative edge in drones. That know-how matters. These weapons account for 60 to 70% of casualties in this war. Ukraine has relentlessly used drones and increasingly domestically produced missiles, the Long Neptune, a modified anti-ship missile, and the Flamingo models to strike distant Russian command posts, airfields and ammunition depots. It has hit more than half of Russia's major refineries at least once, cutting their capacity, though not nearly as much as some reports claim. Parts of the country have experienced gasoline shortages, long lines and price hikes. Ukraine's deep strikes have also disrupted Russian logistics. Ukraine's sea drones and anti-ship missiles have kept Russia's Black Sea Fleet at bay. Since sinking its flagship, Moskva, on the 14th of April 2022, Ukraine has sunk some two dozen ships, forcing the Russian Navy to shift its headquarters from Sevastopol in annexed Crimea to Novorossiysk on the Black Sea's east coast. In short, Russian forces haven't been able to use their numerical advantage to seize territory at the pace they did in 2022. Ukraine retook much of that land by year's end. Since 2024, especially in key offensives such as those against Pokrovsk and Mernohrad, Russia's maximum average daily territorial gains have been 70 metres, and last year its monthly casualties averaged nearly 35,000. Since taking Avdiivka, pre-war population 30,000, in February 2024, Russia hasn't taken another large town until this February and gained only 1.5% of Ukrainian territory. To annex the rest of Donbass, it must breach defensive fortifications and storm the large Slavansk, Kramatorsk and Kostyanivka conurbation. Urban warfare is a bloody business. Ukraine has numerous problems, notably troop shortages, worsened by draft dodging. The Western press has covered this extensively, but implies that Russia's much larger population guarantees abundant manpower. In fact, Russia has increasingly recruited foreign fighters, including Africans, Cubans, Central Asians, Indians and Nepalese, and enlisted thousands of North Korean troops. And despite intensifying economic pressures, Moscow pays soldiers lavish signing bonuses and salaries to enlist. Russia hasn't lost the war, its economy isn't collapsing, it still has ample firepower, yet its army performance has been shambolic, despite Donald Trump's pausing of direct military aid to Kyiv. This may explain Putin's new proposal. He has consistently defined victory as the conquest of four provinces, Luhansk, Donetsk, Zaporizhia and Kherson. Russia fully controls only Luhansk. Now he's proposing a deal, provided that Ukraine hands over the rest of Donetsk. Although Putin boasted recently that our troops are advancing all across the line of contact, he may be realising that his generals' reports about having liberated Kupiansk in Kharkiv province and conquered swathes of Zaporizhia are eyewash. Likewise, Western accounts that Ukraine recently ejected Russian forces from parts of Zaporizhia and Dnipropetrovsk provinces presume the accuracy of Russian commanders' claims that they controlled these places. Despite Trump's fulminations, Ukrainian President Volodymyr Zelensky rejects a political settlement that includes giving Putin territory his army has failed to take. Polls show that, though war-weary, 75% of Ukrainians do as well. That article was taken from The Guardian Online UK on Wednesday, the 25th of February. It was written by Rajan Menon, who is Professor Emeritus of International Relations at the City College of New York and a research scholar at Columbia University's Saltzman's Institute of War and Peace Studies. From The Guardian Online UK of Wednesday, the 6th of May. The hill I will die on. Heavy, awkward and incredibly expensive. We don't need hardback books. It's an annoying choice. Either lug around a heavy tome or try to remember when the paperback version is coming out. Recently, readers have been all aflutter over the publication of Patrick Radden Keefe's richly reported new book, London Falling. reviews of the celebrated writer's exploration of the death of an English teenager embroiled in the murky worlds of crime and the ultra-rich have been rapturous. The podcast interviews are plentiful and images of the fresh hardback copy are popping up all over my Instagram. And about all of this, I think, looks great, but I'll wait for the paperback. I'm a fairly typical reader and get through a decent number of books every year. I mainly read fiction and try to keep up with what's going on in contemporary literature. But time and money aren't plentiful. I'm a slow reader and a freelance journalist. Allied to this is another major factor. I hate hardback books and think we should ditch them altogether. The simple fact is that hardbacks are too expensive, and when you know that a cheaper version of the book will arrive in a vaguely defined 9 to 13 month period, it's easy to just postpone purchasing it. Yet this seems like an unnecessary pause for everyone involved. Given how difficult it is for any piece of culture, let alone books, to get more than fleeting attention, it seems baffling that publishers first offer up the least accessible version, especially in an era when the cost of producing new books increases and sales struggle. Plus, by the time the lesser heralded paperback edition arrives, there's a good chance I'll have just forgotten about it. My bigger problem, though, is that hardbacks are too cumbersome. They're hard to travel with, be it on a commute, on holiday, or anywhere else. They're bulky in a bag, and they certainly won't slip easily into a jacket pocket. They're also awkward to read, especially anything more than 300 or so pages. Taking on a hefty hardback while standing on the tube holding onto a railing with one hand is an obvious irritant. Some years back, I impulse bought the newly released hardback edition of Thomas Pynchon's novel Against the Day. That sucker is 1,085 pages long. It felt as if I was lugging a small child the day around for weeks. I'm shallow, so I won't pretend I don't care how books actually look. The consensus is that hardbacks are fancier, but I disagree. Generally, hardbacks just look overgrown and they sit uncomfortably on bookshelves. If a dust jacket gets loose, it becomes another impediment. I spoke to, harangued, some people working in publishing who offered reasons why the industry persists with hardbacks. There is still prestige attached, and writers, booksellers, and readers like them. More practically, books take a long time to permeate through the culture, so publishers figure they can get a taste of hardback sales and then hoover up whatever else is possible later. Given that most new books don't make it past four-figure sales, they hope they can make almost as much through the small but committed hardback buyers as will follow in the paperback round. To which I can only say, fair enough. Perhaps this is an opinion that cannot withstand two follow-up questions, to use the inverse of an old Onion headline, but it's my hill and I'm ready to die. Larry Ryan is a freelance writer and editor. And that was The Hill I Will Die On. Heavy, awkward, and incredibly expensive. We don't need hardback books. From The Guardian Online UK of Wednesday the 6th of May. On Vision Australia Radio, you're listening to Comment is Free. We continue our readings. The Devil Wears Prada sold me the journalism fantasy. The sequel captures the unglamorous reality. By Patrick Lenton from The Guardian Online Australia of Thursday the 14th of May. I don't know a single journalist my age who hasn't ricocheted around the rapidly shrinking media industry through multiple buyouts, redundancies, and pivots to video. Many years ago, I rage quit from my editor job at a digital youth media publication. It was the beginning of the pandemic. My team had been slashed to an exhausted handful who cried every morning, and my freelance budget had been cut to zero, all while I was still expected to reach traffic targets. A spree of insane business decisions were made that trickled down to me like sewage water at a music festival. So I quit. I was tired and being overly dramatic, of course, but that doesn't mean I wasn't justified at being upset. They announced that they were selling the publication only 2 weeks later, which explained basically everything. Like many elder millennial journalists, I was sold a particular rose-tinted version of what working in media would entail. Carrie Bradshaw, Bridget Jones, even the titular Sally from When Harry Met Sally, all poisoned my weak, developing brain with a fantasy of wearing cute blazers and smoking cigarettes in my apartment and writing silly little stories that somehow saved the day. No movie exemplified this fantasy more than The Devil Wears Prada, a film that weaponizes millennial hustle culture into an aerosol and, through its protagonist, Andy Sachs, sold me the dream of becoming a journalist and impressing Meryl Streep through my hard work and can-do attitude. I was good at writing and I wanted to write for a living and maybe change the world for the better. Now, many years later, not only is smoking passé and apparently bad for you, but the millennial journalism fantasy has been transmuted from a dream into a depressing capitalistic reality dominated by mass layoffs and redundancies, constant media buyouts, and endless ruinous tech pivots, all in a field owned by ridiculous amoral billionaires and fascist-leaning media monopolies. In The Devil Wears Prada 2, the iconic legacy fashion magazine Runway is on hard times. Its physical edition little more than a book of brand ads, its glamorous and cruel editor, Miranda Priestley, forced to fly economy and eat in a cafeteria. When a new owner takes over, things get even worse. Andy, meanwhile, has been working as a journalist at a newspaper and finds out, while accepting a journalism award, that she and the entire paper have been made redundant after being bought out by a new owner. I don't know a single journalist my age who hasn't, like Andy, ricocheted around the rapidly shrinking media industry through multiple buyouts, redundancies, and pivots to video. The Devil Wears Prada 2 can be read as a eulogy to both the era of glossy print fashion mags and also parts of the digital media era that replaced it. It was this style of journalism that I started out in, working at an online outlet that juggled, often unsuccessfully, the tension between reporting on real news for a young audience, along with silly online content, and between progressive ideals and earning our minimum wage from advertising. I saw the best minds of my generation writing lists about which of the Muppets was the most fuckable. Like Andy, who had to slum it in fashion magazines, it wasn't what we might have initially dreamed of, but even in this strange new space, we were able to live out our journalism fantasy. Sure, we were ranking Disney princesses based on how likely they would have been to die in the Challenger disaster, but BuzzFeed journalists were also winning Pulitzer Prizes. To be clear, I loved writing the stupid stuff the most, but it was important to me that I occasionally wrote some real journalism too. I believe in the importance and function of journalism in society, even if my contribution is mostly deep dives into a large hat Harry Styles wore once. But what I've discovered in my career is that my dream of doing any form of reporting is usually hindered by the rich, amoral, puffer vest-wearing idiots who keep buying up or taking over media companies. In one of my previous roles, I came on board just as the site was being bought out by a big corporate advertising company. It seemed that they wanted an in-house media publication to provide news to put on their outdoor advertising billboards. At one point, they even tried to force pivot every journalist into a billboard copywriter, but gave up when the only text we submitted to be advertised on billboards all around the country was, "Help, I'm stuck in a billboard factory." I have as many stories of profound ineptitude and negligence as I do NDAs, which mean I can't write about them, but it all boils down to one depressing realisation. Like Andy in TDWP2, I still love the work, but my fantasy is just hoping there will be an industry for me to work in that manages to survive the ravages of the idiots in charge. Patrick Lenton is a writer. His latest novel is In Spite of You. And that was The Devil Wears Prada Sold Me the Journalism Fantasy. The sequel captures the unglamorous reality. From The Guardian Online Australia of Thursday the 14th of May. Cannes is a beautiful, gruelling circus. I wouldn't quit it for anything. This article comes from The Guardian Online UK of Wednesday the 13th of May, and it's written by Agnes Poirier. The festival is a celebration of cinema and a frantic trade show all at once. After 25 years, I can't help but go back. Nothing prepares you for the shock that is the Cannes Film Festival. The adrenaline, the fatigue, the elation and the emotion, but also the hunger, the anger, the magic and ridicule. For young cinephiles and for almost everybody who works in the film industry, it is the mecca of cinema and has been so for nearly 8 decades. Anyone going for the first time this week, as I did 25 years ago, should not listen to the old grognard, Cannes battle-worn veterans, who will lament that the festival has become an abominable circus and swear this year will be their last. It is a circus, and you can bet they will be back for as long as their knees can take it, for there is nothing quite like it. Born to counteract Benito Mussolini's Venice Film Festival, its first edition was planned for September 1939, but Adolf Hitler had other plans. The previous year, under pressure from Berlin and Rome, the Venice Film Festival's top prize, the Coppa Mussolini, was handed to Leni Riefenstahl's propaganda film Olympia, prompting the French, British and American delegates to walk out. Hence Cannes, conceived as the festival of the free world. More than 80 years later, for all its sins, it has remained faithful to that founding promise. Over the decades, Cannes has mutated into an ever-hungrier mammoth, needing more space and more venues as it attracts an increasing number of journalists and professionals. A purpose-built Palais des Festivals had to be erected in the 1980s. The bunker, as we have come to call it, is not exactly beautiful, but brutally efficient at managing Cannes mind-boggling crowds. This year, about 40,000 accredited festival goers are descending on the French Riviera from 140 countries, with dozens of films selected across all sidebars. At the same time, the Marché du Film, running alongside the festival since the late 1960s, is gathering about 16,000 participants, with thousands of films and projects up for sale. Cannes is both a summit for the cinema elite and a giant film bazaar. When I first arrived as a young critic in my early 20s, it already felt like the centre of a small, overheated world. For 11 days in May, three different worlds lead parallel lives: critics, dealmakers, and red carpet royalty, colliding almost by accident on the seafront boulevard known as La Croisette. Hundreds of critics watch multiple films a day with monastic discipline. When they give in to parties, they bitterly regret it the next morning. You can spot some of us sleeping through entire screenings. How some colleagues manage to review films is a mystery. I remember a well-known French critic who had such vivid dreams in the darkness that he became convinced they were scenes in the films. His reviews were full of brilliant analysis of moments that did not exist. We critics rush between screenings, press conferences, interviews, our desks, and the bunker's free espresso machines, often forgetting to eat or even pee. Downstairs in the bunker's basement and in hotel suites and rented apartments, the film market runs day and night. Buyers juggle numbers, producers charm, directors and screenwriters fight for their vision. Above them floats Cannes top-layer stars and talent, spending hours in hair and makeup before climbing 24 steps of the red carpet in borrowed couture and jewellery. When people in the industry groan, "Oh God, it's Cannes again," it is this collision of financial anxiety, choreographed glamour and sheer exhaustion they are bracing themselves for. These worlds sometimes collide in the most poetic or grotesque ways. One morning, rushing to my first screening at 7:30 a.m, I was walking along the Croisette when I saw coming towards me, slightly dishevelled in a tuxedo, Jack Nicholson on his way back to his hotel after a long night. I smiled. He smiled back. He was alone. No bodyguards, no chaperones. Those were the days. I also shared a lift with Takeshi Kitano in full samurai attire, and I will never forget turning into a hotel corridor and finding myself nose to nose with Max von Sydow, Ingmar Bergman's medieval knight from the Seventh Seal. My cinephile heart skipped a beat. One of my favourite sidebars in Cannes, alongside the competition where you watch the year's best crop of film, is Cannes Classics, showing restored world masterpieces and documentaries about cinema. I always start the festival there. It's the best way to reset and begin afresh. Then I'm ready for the 10-day onslaught of motion pictures and for the magic moment that precedes each Cannes screening, the festival's own jingle, a palm ascending the red carpet from underwater and then into the sky, lifted by the ethereal arpeggios of Camille Saint-Saëns' Carnival of the Animals. In 1955, Cannes gave its first official Palme d'Or to Delbert Mann's Marty. Half a century later, I found myself befriending its wonderful star, Betsy Blair, on the Croisette. I had the joy of seeing Ken Loach twice climbing those steps to collect the palm, escorted by police outriders from Nice Airport, as if he were a head of state. I watched Iranian directors Jafar Panahi and Mohammad Rasoulof showing films at peril to their lives. For all the craziness of the red carpet and the samurai outfits, Cannes never forgets that it was founded as a gesture of resistance. That, as much as the glamour and the exhaustion, is why we keep going back. Agnès Poirier is a political commentator, writer and critic for the British, American and European press. And that was Cannes is a Beautiful, Gruelling Circus, I Wouldn't Quit It for Anything, from The Guardian Online UK of Wednesday the 13th of May.
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10: Coming up now on Vision Australia Radio, Sunday Book at Bedtime. And just a warning that tonight's program could contain language which some listeners may find offensive.

Dances with Wolves, written by Michael Blake, read by Anne Keller. He could smell dirt. His face was pressed against an earthen floor. He could hear the sound of muffled voices, and a set of words came to him distinctly. "Sergeant Murphy, he's coming too." Dances with Wolves turned his face and grimaced in pain as his broken cheekbone made contact with the hard-packed floor. He touched his injured face with a finger and recoiled again as the hurt shot along the side of his head. He tried to open his eyes, but could only manage one. The other was swollen shut. When the good eye cleared, he recognized where he was. He was in the old supply house. Someone kicked him in the side. "Here, you, sit up." The toe of a boot rolled him onto his back, and Dances with Wolves scooted away from the contact. The rear wall of the supply house stopped him. There he sat, staring with his good eye, first at the face of the bearded sergeant standing over him, then at the curious faces of white soldiers clustered around the door. Someone behind him suddenly shouted, "Make way for Major Hatch, you men!" And the faces in the doorway fell away. Two officers entered the supply house, a young, clean-shaven lieutenant and a much older man wearing long, grey side whiskers and an ill-fitting uniform. The older man's eyes were small. The gold bars on his shoulders carried the oak leaf insignia of Major. Both officers were looking at him with expressions of repulsion. "What is he, Sergeant?" asked the Major, his tone stiff and cautious. "Don't know yet, sir." "Does he speak English?" "Don't know that either, sir." "Hey, you! You speak English?" Dances with Wolves blinked his good eye. "Talk," the sergeant queried again, putting his fingers to his lips. "Talk." He kicked lightly at one of the captive's black riding boots, and Dances with Wolves sat up straighter. It wasn't a threatening move, but as he made it, he saw both officers jerk back. They were afraid of him. "You talk?" the sergeant asked once more. "I speak English," Dances with Wolves said wearily. "It hurts to talk. One of your boys broke my cheek." The soldiers were shocked to hear the words come out so perfectly, and for the moment they faced him in dumb silence. Dances with Wolves looked white, and he looked Indian. It had been impossible to tell which half was real. Now at least they knew he was white. During the silence, other soldiers had again crowded around the doorway, and Dances with Wolves spoke at them. "One of those stupid idiots shot my horse." The Major ignored this comment. "Who are you?" "I'm First Lieutenant John J. Dunbar, United States Army." "Why are you dressed like an Indian?" Even if he'd wanted to, Dances with Wolves couldn't have begun to answer the question. But he didn't want to. "This is my post," he said. "I came out from Fort Hayes in April, but there was no one here." The Major and the Lieutenant held a brief conversation, whispering into one another's ear. "You have proof of that?" questioned the Lieutenant. "Under the bed in that other hut, there's a folded sheet of paper with my orders on it. On top of the bed is my journal. It will tell you all you need to know." It was all over for Dances with Wolves. He dropped the good side of his head into a hand. His heart was breaking. The band would leave him behind for sure. By the time he got clear of this mess, if he ever did, it would be too late to find them.
Cisco was lying out there dead. He wanted to cry, but he didn't dare. He just hung his head. People left the room, but he didn't look up to see who it was. A few seconds ticked off, and then he heard the sergeant whisper coarsely, "You turned Injun, didn't ya?" Dances with Wolves lifted his head. The sergeant was bending over him with a leer. "Didn't ya?" Dances with Wolves didn't answer. He let his head fall back into his hand, refusing to look up until the major and lieutenant had appeared again. This time the lieutenant did the talking. "What is your name?" "Dunbar. D-U-N-B-A-R. John J." "Are these your orders?" He was holding up a yellowed sheet of paper. Dances with Wolves had to squint to make it out. "Yes." "The name here is Rumbar," the lieutenant said grimly. "The date is entered in pencil, but the rest is in ink. The signature of the issuing officer is smeared. It's not legible. What do you have to say about that?" Dances with Wolves heard the suspicion in the lieutenant's voice. It began to sink in that these people did not believe him. "Those are the orders I was given at Fort Hayes," he said flatly. The lieutenant's face twisted. He looked dissatisfied. "Read the journal," said Dances with Wolves. "There is no journal," the young officer replied. Dances with Wolves watched him carefully, sure he was lying. But the lieutenant was telling the truth. A member of the advance party, the first to reach Fort Sedgwick, had found the journal. He was an illiterate private named Sheets, and he had slipped the book into his tunic, thinking it would make good toilet paper. Sheets heard now that a certain journal was missing, one that the wild white man said was his. Maybe he ought to turn it in. He might be rewarded. But on second thought, Sheets worried that he might be reprimanded, or worse. He'd done time in more than one guardhouse for petty theft, so the journal stayed hidden under his uniform coat. "We want you to tell us the meaning of your appearance," the lieutenant continued. He sounded like an interrogator now. "If you are who you say you are, why are you out of uniform?" Dances with Wolves shifted against the supply house wall. "What is the army doing out here?" The major and the lieutenant whispered to one another again, and again the lieutenant spoke up. "We are charged with recovering stolen property, including white captives taken in hostile raiding." "There has been no raiding, and there are no white captives," Dances with Wolves lied. "We will ascertain that for ourselves," the lieutenant countered. The officers again fell to whispering, and this time the conversation went on a while before the lieutenant cleared his throat. "We will give you a chance to prove your loyalty to your country. If you guide us to the hostile camps and serve as interpreter, your conduct will be re-evaluated." "What conduct?" "Your treasonable conduct." Dances with Wolves smiled. "You think I'm a traitor?" he said. The lieutenant's voice rose angrily. "Are you willing to cooperate or not?" "There's nothing for you to do out here. That's all I have to say." "Then we have no choice but to place you under arrest. You can sit here and think your situation over. If you decide to cooperate, tell Sergeant Murphy, and we will have a talk." With that, the major and the lieutenant left the supply house. Sergeant Wilcox detailed two men to stand guard at the door, and Dances with Wolves was left alone.
Kicking Bird stalled for as long as he could, but by early afternoon, Ten Bears Camp had started the long march, heading southwest across the plains. Stands with a Fist insisted on waiting for her husband and became hysterical when they forced her to go. Kicking Bird's wives had to get rough with her before she finally composed herself. But Stands with a Fist wasn't the only worried Comanche. Everyone was worried. A last-minute council was convened just before they pulled out, and three young men on fast ponies were sent to scout the white man's fort for dancers with wolves. He'd been sitting for 3 hours fighting back the pain in his battered face when Dancers with Wolves told the guard he needed to relieve himself. As he walked toward the bluff, sandwiched between two soldiers, he found himself repulsed by these men and their camp. He didn't like the way they smelled. The sound of their voices seemed rough to his ears. Even the way they moved seemed crude and ungainly. He peed over the edge of the bluff, and the two soldiers started him back. He was thinking about escape when a wagon loaded with wood and three soldiers rumbled into camp and skidded to a stop close by. One of the men in the wagon bed called lightheartedly to a friend who had stayed in camp, and Dancers with Wolves saw a tall soldier amble over to the wagon. The men in the bed were smiling at one another as the tall man came near. He heard one of them say, "Look what we brung ya, Burns." The men in the wagon took hold of something and heaved it over the side. The tall man standing below them leaped back frightfully as Two Socks' body landed at his feet with a thump. The men in the wagon leapt out. They taunted the tall man as he backed away from the dead wolf. One of the woodcutters cackled, "He's a big un, ain't he, Burns?" Two of the woodcutters lifted Two Socks off the ground, one taking his head, the other his back feet. Then, accompanied by the laughter of all the soldiers, they started to chase the tall man around the yard. Dancers with Wolves covered the ground so quickly that no one moved until he slammed into the soldiers carrying Two Socks. In short, chopping strokes, he pounded one of them senseless with his fist. He sprang after the second man, kicking his feet out from under him as he tried to run. Then his hands were around the man's throat. His face was turning purple, and Dancers with Wolves saw his eyes begin to glaze when something struck him in the back of the head, and a dark curtain dropped over him again. It was twilight when he regained consciousness.

Then he felt the cold metal. His hands were chained together. He moved his feet. They were chained too. When the major and lieutenant came back with more questions, he answered them with a killing glare and spat out a long string of Comanche insults. Each time they asked him something, he answered in Comanche. Finally, they tired of this and left him. Later in the evening, the big sergeant placed a bowl of gruel before him. Dances with Wolves kicked it over with his manacled feet. Kicking Bird's scouts brought the dreadful news in around midnight. They had counted more than 60 heavily armed soldiers at the white man's fort. They had seen the buckskin horse lying dead on the slope. And just before dark, they had seen Dances with Wolves being led to the bluff by the river, his feet and hands in chains. The band went into evasive action immediately. They packed up their things and marched out at night, little groups of a dozen or less, heading in all different directions. They would rendezvous days later in the winter camp. Ten Bears knew he would never hold them back, so he didn't try. A force of 20 warriors, Kicking Bird and Stone Calf and Wind in His Hair among them, left within the hour, promising not to engage the enemy unless they could be sure of success. Major Hatch made his decision late the same night. He didn't want to be bothered with the thorny problem of a savage, half-Indian white man sitting under his nose. The major was not a visionary thinker, and from the first he'd been baffled and afraid of his exotic prisoner. It didn't occur to the short-sighted officer that he could have used Dances with Wolves to great advantage as a bargaining tool. He only wanted to get rid of him. His presence had already unsettled the command. Shipping him back to Fort Hays seemed a brilliant idea. As a prisoner, he would be worth much more to the major back there than out here. The capture of a turncoat would stand him in very good stead with the top brass. The army would talk about this prisoner, and if they talked about the prisoner, the name of the man who caught him was bound to come up just as often. The major blew out his lamp and pulled up his covers with a self-satisfied yawn. Everything was going to work out nicely, he thought. The campaign couldn't have asked for a better beginning. They came for the prisoner early the next morning. Sergeant Murphy had two men pull Dances with Wolves to his feet and asked the major, "Should we put him in uniform, sir? Spruce him up some?" "Of course not," the major said sharply. "Now get him in the wagon." Six men were detailed for the trip back, two on horseback up front, two on horseback in the rear, one to drive and one to guard the prisoner in the wagon bed. They went due east across the rolling prairie he loved so much. But on this bright morning in October, there was no love in Dances with Wolves' heart. He said nothing to his captors, preferring to bump along in the back of the wagon, listening to the steady clank of his chains, as his mind considered the possibilities. There was no way to overpower the escort. He might be able to kill one, or perhaps even two, but they would kill him after that. He thought of trying it anyway. To die fighting these men would not be so bad. It would be better than landing in some dismal jail. Every time he thought of her, his heart would begin to crack. When her face would start to form as a picture in his head, he forced himself to think of something else. He had to do this every few minutes. It was the worst kind of agony. He doubted that anyone would be coming after him. He knew that they would want to,
but he could not imagine that 10 bears would compromise the safety of all his

0: his people for the sake of a single man. Dances with Wolves himself would not do that. On the other hand, he felt certain they had sent out scouts and that they knew by now of his desperate situation. If they'd hung around long enough to see him leave in the wagon, with only 6 men to guard him, there might be a chance. As the morning dragged on, Dances with Wolves clung to this idea as his only hope. Each time the wagon slowed to gain a rise, or lurched down into a draw, he held himself breathless, wishing for the swish of an arrow or the crack of a rifle. By midday he had heard nothing. They'd been away from the river for a long time, but it was coming up again. Searching for a place to ford, they followed it for a quarter mile before the soldiers up front found a well-travelled buffalo crossing. The water wasn't wide, but the breaks around the river were exceptionally thick enough for an ambush. As the wagon creaked down the incline, Dances with Wolves kept his eyes and ears open. The sergeant in charge called for the driver to stop before they entered the stream, and they waited as the sergeant and another man crossed over. For a long minute or two, they probed the brakes. Then the sergeant cupped his hands and called for the wagon to come along. Dances with Wolves clenched his fists and shifted to a squatting position. He could see nothing, and he could hear nothing. But he knew they were there. He was moving at the sound of the first arrow, far faster than the guard in the wagon, who was still fumbling with his rifle as Dances with Wolves looped the hand chain around the man's neck. Rifle fire exploded behind him, and he yanked the chain taut, feeling the flesh beneath it give as the soldier's throat caved in. From the corner of his eye, he saw the sergeant tumble forward off his horse, an arrow deep in the small of his back. The wagon driver had jumped over the side. He was knee-deep in water, firing wildly with a pistol. Dances with Wolves landed on top of him, and they grappled briefly in the water before he could work himself free. Using the chain like a two-handed whip, he lashed at the driver's head, and the soldier turned limp, rolling slowly in the shallow water. Dances with Wolves gave him more vicious whacks, stopping only when he saw the water turning red. There was yelling downstream. Dances with Wolves looked up in time to see the last of the troopers trying to escape. He must have been wounded because he was flopping loosely in the saddle. Wind in his hair was right behind the doomed soldier. As their horses came together, Dances with Wolves heard the dull thud of Wind in his hair's skullcracker as it crushed the man's head. Behind him it was quiet, and when he turned, he saw the men of the rear guard sprawled dead in the water. Several warriors were jabbing lances into the bodies, and he was overjoyed to see that one of them was Stone Calf. A hand grabbed his shoulder, and Dances with Wolves spun into the beaming face of Kicking Bird. "What a great fight," the medicine man crowed. "We got them all so easy, and no one's hurt." "I got two," Dances with Wolves yelled back. He lifted his chained hands into the air and cried out, "With these!" The rescue party didn't waste any time. After a frantic search, they found the keys to Dances with Wolves' chains on the body of the dead sergeant. Then they jumped on their ponies and galloped away, taking a course that swung many miles to the south and west of Fort Sedgwick. Chapter 30. An inch of early snow fell fortuitously on Ten Bear's fleeing people, covering their tracks all the way to the winter camp. Everyone made excellent time, and 6 days later the splinter groups had reunited on the bottom of the Mammoth Canyon that would be their home for several months. The place was steeped in Comanche history and was aptly named the Great Spirit Steps here. The canyon was miles long, a mile wide in most places, and some of its sheer walls ran half a mile from top to bottom. They had spent the winter here for as long as most people could remember, and it was a perfect spot, providing forage and plenty of water for the people and ponies, and ample protection from the blizzards that raged overhead all winter. It was also far from the reach of their enemies. Other bands passed the winter here too, and there was great rejoicing as old friends and relatives saw each other again for the first time since spring. Once they had reassembled, however, Ten Bears Village settled in to wait, unable to rest easy until the fate of the rescue party was known. At mid-morning on the day after their return, a scout thundered into camp with the news that the party was coming down the trail. He said that Dances with Wolves was with them. Stands with a Fist sprinted up the trail ahead of everyone. She was crying as she ran, and when she caught sight of the horseman riding single file high on the trail above, she called his name. She didn't stop calling it until she had reached him. The early snow was the prelude for a fearsome blizzard that struck that afternoon. People stayed close to their lodges for the next 2 days. Dances with Wolves and Stands with a Fist saw almost no one. Kicking Bird did the best he could for Dances with Wolves' face, taking down the swelling and trying to speed its recovery with healing herbs. There was nothing to be done with the fragile, shattered cheekbone, however, and it was left to mend on its own. Dances with Wolves wasn't concerned with his injury at all. A heavier matter was hard upon him, and in struggling with it, he was not inclined to see anyone. He talked only to Stands with a Fist, but not much was said. Most of the time he lay in the lodge like a sick man. She lay with him, wondering what was wrong, but waiting for him to tell her, as she knew he eventually would. The blizzard had begun its third day when Dances with Wolves went for a long solitary walk. When he returned, he sat her down and told her of his irreversible decision. She turned away from him then and sat for almost an hour, her head bowed in silent contemplation. Finally, she said, "This is the way it must be." Her eyes were glistening with sadness. Dances with Wolves was sad too. "Yes," he said quietly. She sighed mournfully, fighting back her tears. "Then it will be." You've been listening to Dances with Wolves, written by Michael Blake, read by Anne Keller for Print Radio Tasmania.
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On Vision Australia Radio, welcome to Arts and Entertainment. I'm your host, Ros Doyle. On today's show, a bit of a mixed bag. A Miles Franklin entrant, Dave Hughes being angry, and a few album reviews for the musos amongst us. But let's start with jewellery and the Cartier exhibition at the NGV. The article is entitled Lights, Camera, Cartier, and it was in the Age Spectrum on Saturday, the 28th of June. When Italian-born film star Rudolph Valentino appeared as an Arab sheikh in his final film 100 years ago, his turban, darkened skin and desert-friendly robes were not the most incongruous part of the picture. That honour went to the very contemporary, very Western-looking Cartier tank watch adorning his wrist. It was not the first example of product placement on screen. The Lumiere brothers got there 30 years earlier with some blatant plugs for Sunlight Soap in their early silent films. Nor was the tank's appearance intentionally promotional. The fetid matinee idol simply refused to remove it during filming, and such was his star status that the watch stayed put. But it was the beginning of a beautiful marketing bond between the luxury jewellery brand and the silver screen. Even before The Son of the Sheik premiered in July 1926, Cartier's celebrity adjacent status had already been cemented on the much-admired necks and wrists of royals, aristocrats and other trendsetters. Cartier's connection to film reached its apotheosis in the 2018 heist movie Ocean's 11, in which Sandra Bullock's Debbie Ocean hatches an elaborate plot to steal the 150 million Toussaint necklace, describing it as spectacular, blingy, big old Liz Taylor jewels. The film version was modelled on a necklace made in 1931 for the Maharaja and speaks to the transformative power of jewellery, lighting up Anne Hathaway's face the minute it is placed on her elegant, creamy white neck. The necklace worn by Hathaway is among the items that bear testament to this jewel-encrusted film history in the NGV's Winter Masterpieces exhibition, Cartier. This showcase of design, craftsmanship, and celebrity adornment is an expanded iteration of the wildly successful exhibition that had visitors jostling for a glimpse of all that glitter at London's Victoria and Albert Museum last year. It examines how the company, founded by Louis-Francois Cartier in 1847, thrived in the early 1900s as his grandiose sons, Louis, Pierre and Jacques, forged an enduring reputation for luxury and cutting-edge craftsmanship. Of the three brothers, Pierre was the most closely involved with cultivating Cartier's celebrity connections. One of his favourite clients was our own Dame Nellie Melba, a fan of the brand's Garland style with its decorative lace-like creations featuring bows and floral emblems. At the height of her fame, when Melba had her own dressing room at the Royal Opera House in London's Covent Garden, Pierre would send his assistant along, bearing jewels fit for a diva. In one of the exhibition displays, we see her wearing a devant de corsage, less elegantly known as a stomacher, in a photograph with her father and the niece taken in Melbourne in 1903. The Melba addition to the London show also includes her necklaces, brooches and a handbag, along with a signed photograph that Pierre kept in his living room. Other famous collectors featured in Cartier include Princess Margaret, the Duke and Duchess of Windsor, socialite Daisy Fellows and Woolworth's heiress Barbara Hutton. Among the brand's more contemporary wearers, Rihanna gets a glittering look in the form of a choker and a tiara worn for an extraordinary 2006 cover shoot for W Magazine.
Among the stones on show in Melbourne, visitors might see sapphires dug from alluvial deposits in Sri Lanka, emeralds plucked from the Andes in Colombia, and black opals from the deep in the earth of Lightning Ridge in New South Wales. Such earthy origins are cleverly conjured in the exhibition in the form of colour-coded rooms, created by Dutch designer Sabine Marcellus and her architect partner, Paul Gournay. In another room, film clips will showcase the Cartier presence in movies, including Wall Street, Dial M for Murder, Maria, and The Great Gatsby. In the later, an ethereal-looking Mia Farrow, as Daisy Buchanan, teams floaty frocks and gossamer headwear with a diamond necklace and earrings. A lovebird's brooch, perched teasingly on her shoulder, hints at the flightiness that was Seal Gatsby's fate. The film clips highlight the role of such pieces in helping to craft a character, using more than just words. In a discussion filmed last year as part of Cartier's Art Dialogue series, Academy Award-winning costume designer Sandy Powell reflects on the power of jewellery to help convey character. If I'm doing a character who has bad taste, you do everything. The whole lot. Mismatch, she says. Powell, who once made jewellery out of cardboard, glitter and quality street wrappers for Derek Jarman's low-budget 1986 film Caravaggio, says fakes are often favoured by filmmakers. Miranda Wallace, the NGV's senior curator, International Exhibitions, says that in curating the film clips for the show's cinema section, she wanted to show not only people like Liz Taylor and Gloria Swanson and their jewels, but also more contemporary on-screen examples, such as the emerald, ruby and diamond rosary beads from Wes Anderson's 2025 film, The Phoenician Scheme. In a crucial scene, the daughter of a wealthy businessman symbolically discards the frugal life of a Catholic nun by swapping her standard-issue rosary beads for the bright, shiny, jewel-encrusted replacement he offers. Some of Cartier's most extraordinary commissions came from legendary Mexican beauty Maria Felix, a star of Latin American cinema with a taste for exotic adornment and what she called big jewellery. The exhibition includes her intricately crafted snake necklace made in 1968 from diamonds and emeralds and gold set on a hinge structure that allows it to be wrapped around her neck. Felix was not the only Cartier client with a taste for vaguely menacing adornment. The brand's signature panther prowls across everything from brooches and watches to a 1928 vanity case and was a favourite of the Duchess of Windsor, one of Cartier's most avid collectors. Molesworth says the Duchess's diamond and sapphire panther brooch, featuring the wildcat perched on a large sapphire, is one of the most famous Cartier jewels. For me, it combines all the things that make up a fabulous jewel. You've got a great gem, you've got an iconic style of jewelry design, and you've got the history of the Duchess of Windsor. This is a jewel that is part of a story of a king abdicating for a woman he loves. It's a constitutional crisis. It's a love story, and she was a hugely divisive figure. So to have a big wildcat representing her collection, elegant, feminine, powerful, terrifying, very strong, standalone. I mean, I get goosebumps even talking about it. There are so many elements where you see the person in the jewels and the jewels in the person, and her collection, I think, does that exactly. We might not all get to drape ourselves in diamonds, rubies and pearls, but for most of us, there's a piece of jewellery that helps to tell our story, evoking memories and emotions with every wear. Vows are made with an exchange of rings, brooches are passed through generations, and treasured photographs are clipped inside heart-shaped lockets. Subtle or eye-catching, luxurious or everyday, these time-honoured symbols of sentiment and self-expression are all priceless in their own way. Cartier is at the NGV International from June the 12th
to October the 4th. Our next article is entitled Former Adman Makes Miles Franklin Finals on the First Try. It's by Michael Bailey and it's from the Fin Review on June the 24th. A first-time novelist who once sold his ad business to John Singleton has made the shortlist for the Miles Franklin Literary Award. Steve Minons, first name, second name, joins Discipline by Randa Aldafata, My Heart at Evening by Conrad Muller, Fierce Land by Omar Musa, A Little World by Josephine Rowe, and You Must Remember This by Sean Wilson as finalists for the $60,000 72-year-old prize for literary fiction. Min On said he had the idea for first name, second name in the back of his mind for 25 years as a copywriter and his business partners built up Ad Agency Junior, which sold to Singleton's STW Communications Group in 2011, then launched the Japanese restaurant chain Harajuku Gyoza, which maintains three sites in his hometown Brisbane and one in Sydney. The genesis of it was when I discovered that my second name was an anglicised amalgamation of two Chinese first names, said Minon, whose Chinese father's ancestors arrived in North Queensland in the 1860s. It bothered me that that had happened and that my ancestors had agreed to it, and I wanted to know why. He found out that his great-great-grandfather, market gardener Pan Min On, had his family name changed by colonial authorities, who were oblivious to the fact that under Chinese naming conventions, it was actually Pan. That set the tone. Dad's side of the family were always treated like they were fresh off the boat. When it was Mum's family, who arrived from Scotland in the 1950s, they were the immigrants, he said. Alongside Abdel Fattah, Min On is one of two Miles Franklin finalists whose books were published by University of Queensland Press. Abdel Fattah, a Palestinian-Australian author, known for her anti-Zionism, cut ties with the publisher in April, after it halted publication of a children's book illustrated by Mac Chun, a fellow activist who was described by the victims of Bondi's massacre as a fascist. Min On said he disagreed with the cancellation of Chun's book, but would decide which publishers he would offer his next novel to when he had finished it. After a quarter-century gestation on the first, he said he now had two more on the go. To tell a story based on negotiating his mixed-race existence, where one of those races is more accepted than the other, Min On chose the unlikely protagonist of a corpse. A thinly veiled version of the author, a gay Chinese-Scottish man named Stephen, with the historically fused surname Bolin, dies from a brain injury and leaves a cryptic note suggesting his body be carried on bamboo poles to where his ancestors lived in Innisfail. When his family plump for a standard Brisbane burial instead, Stephen awakes in the morgue, a hopping vampire who in folklore must return to his place of origin and begins the 16,000-kilometre journey himself. As the zombie shambles north, limbs periodically falling off, the narrative reaches back four generations on both sides of Stephen's family, tracing their journey in Australia and the lengths they go to assimilate, especially on his father's side. I wanted to explore the idea of what a migrant or a minority loses when they are so desperate to fit in, Minon said. He began writing first name, second name in earnest during the pandemic, and said its publication last year amid a surge in support for Pauline Hanson's anti-immigration One Nation Party was a coincidence. But they're both part of this reckoning on race that the country is having and needs to resolve, he said. My protagonist is forced to literally face his heritage in death, and I don't think you can ever suppress people's race or culture. It always comes back. The winner of the Miles Franklin Literary Award will be announced in Sydney on August the 5th. And that article was in the Fin Review on June the 24th.
On Vision Australia Radio, you're listening to Arts and Entertainment. The next article is entitled, Dave Hughes is Angry. But this one question made him respond with thinly veiled fury. It's by Carl Quinn, and it was in The Age on July the 3rd. Hughesy, do we have a problem? That question has been top of mind since mid-May when Dave Hughes, one of the most successful and popular comedians in the country, began venting his intense disapproval of the changes to the tax system that Labor unveiled in the federal budget. In a series of video posts to his social media accounts and in interviews on Breakfast TV and with businessman Mark Boris, Hughes unleashed on the changes, painting himself as a lifelong Labor supporter who was ditching the party in disgust at the fact that Anthony Albanese and Jim Chalmers hadn't revealed their plans before last year's election. You cannot take that to an election. That's not the way the system works, he tells me. That's just not democratic. Regardless of the accuracy of that claim, there's nothing remotely funny about the way Hugh hammers his points home. Sure, he delivers his video rants with the bug-eyed, gap-toothed, deranged grin demeanour he always employed in his stand-up comedy work. But here, it's deployed in the service of a campaign that is deadly serious. And while it's getting plenty of attention for Hughes, whose peak popularity as a performer could arguably be behind him, it's also made him a figure of ridicule for some in the comedy scene, where suspicion runs hot that his outrage is merely naked self-interest at play. Fellow comedian Dave Thornton tapped the mood last week in a pair of video shorts in which he impersonates the former radio host while going about his daily business, finding endless reasons to be furious at Elbow. Together, these videos have racked up about 2 million views on Instagram and about half that figure on Facebook. They've also drawn approving comments from many of Hughes's fellow comedians. Celia Pakola, Luke McGregor, Merrick Watts and Reese Nicholson among them. Even Hughes's former radio co-host Dave O'Neill has apparently chipped in on social media. If Hughes is hurt by this, he's trying hard not to show it. I'm not holding a grudge, said Hughes. Anyway, whatever, fair enough. For his detractors, it was just one more proof that he's lost both the plot and the ability to laugh at himself. Hughesy says his beef stems from the fact that Labor did not take its plan for tax reform to the election in May 2025, and in his view that means it does not have the support of voters for those changes. There's no mandate for it, he says. It's true that Albanese repeatedly promised there would be no changes to property taxes, and it's true that many people, besides Hughes, see that as a breach of trust. But it's also true that Labor broke that promise because home ownership was rapidly becoming an unobtainable dream for many young Australians, and something had to change. If you already own property, you benefit from escalating prices. And as his critics readily and rightly point out, Hughes does already own property. The trouble is the fact that he carries no debt on a property portfolio likely to be worth about $10 million does little to counter the argument that he's wealthy, out of touch and simply trying to pass off self-interest as speaking for the little person. The government have to come to their senses before they're sending us to financial oblivion, he says. The debt rising and rising and rising to the point where we won't be able to do anything is actually really dangerous for our future. Hughes's delivery is insistent, chatty, persuasive, and not always accurate. In an Instagram post last week, he claimed incorrectly that Australia is the highest taxed country. He also claimed, again wrongly, that most of the money in Victoria's big build, which is delivering massive once-in-a-generation infrastructure to the state, is being stolen. Hughes, who grew up in a working-class home in Warrnambool, has built a career on looking and sounding like a regular working stiff with an uncanny eye for the absurd, and it's earned him legions of fans. It also earned him about $2 million a year at his peak across stand-up, television, radio and corporate gigs.
The cynical might wonder if Hughes isn't merely dialing up the ante to sell some tickets to his live gigs. After all, his current show is called Cooked. He's been venturing down the rabbit hole at least since COVID, and now claims that he checks his material against AI for accuracy and advocates for nicotine as a healthy drug. But he insists not. That's ridiculous, he snaps. I haven't really got many shows on sale, to be honest. I should have announced a shitload of shows after I realised the attention I was going to get, but I didn't. The cruel wonder aloud if Hughes, famously sober since 1992, has fallen off the wagon. Many of the comments take aim at his strange appearance and frenzied demeanour. Nothing to see here, he says. And the calculating might wonder if he isn't on the same trajectory as Carl Stefanovic, essentially becoming a mouthpiece for One Nation talking points. He reacts to this suggestion from me with thinly veiled fury. Let's not go down that track. Did you listen to what I just said? He says. I'm not with One Nation, but I'll tell you one thing, and on it goes. Whether he's out of touch or not, or just out on a limb, Dave Hughes clearly isn't about to back off. Well, if you're a Dave Hughes fan, that one is for you. That article was in The Age on July the 3rd. And now for some music. Foreign Tongues album review. The Rolling Stones, solidly engaging on 25th LP. This article was in The Australian by Doug Wallen on Sunday the 5th. So firstly, a review. Foreign Tongues by The Rolling Stones. It's no accident that the Rolling Stones chose to drum up an advance buzz for their 25th studio album by seeding certain record stores with vinyl-only singles of opening track Rough and Twisted, a raw and gloriously rusty blues romp, then credited to the Cockroaches. After all, the London legends had lost an essential element when drummer Charlie Watts died in 2021. And their 2023 effort, Hackneyed Diamonds, awkwardly balanced throwback grit and modern gloss. The first track hews closer to the 2016 covers album Blue and Lonesome, a spirited revisiting of the band's blues roots. It's got slide guitar, harmonica sax, saloon-style piano, and intentionally in the red production courtesy of Andrew Watt. More importantly, it squarely reunites us with remaining members Mick Jagger, Keith Richards and Ronnie Wood, proceeding with a menacing lurch that speaks more to darkened rock clubs than to oversized stadiums. If not all of Foreign Tongues maintains the same street-level immediacy, that central trio knows exactly how to deploy signature talents while revisiting sweet spots from across the Stones' long career. Sturdy backing players Darryl Jones on bass, Matt Clifford on keys, and Steve Jordan on drums are along for most of the ride, while Steve Winwood plays piano or organ on multiple tracks. Simply from the assured guitar work of Richards and Wood, there's no mistaking them for any other band here. And the soon-to-be 83-year-old Mick Jagger still revels in the spotlight, adopting a comedic falsetto against the 1980 funk licks of Jealous Lover, chanting the title phrase with extra relish over the spidery groove of Mr. Charm, and nearly rapping parts of The Lovelorn Covered in You, featuring Paul McCartney on bass. Other cameos include The Cure's Robert Smith adding guitar to Divine Intervention, and synth and backing vocals to the striking Never Wanna Lose You. And circling back to the blues cred that kick-started the album, Jagger and Richards exchange scrappy guitars without a backing band for the demo-like closing version of Chuck Berry's Beautiful Delilah. Another cover, Amy Winehouse's You Know I'm No Good, doesn't work as well, coming off winking when the source material's so deliciously black-hearted. But most of these songs do succeed. The only track featuring drums by the late Watts
hit me in the head is punky and blown out, while Jagger's hand dog routine holds up surprisingly well on the barroom ballads Ringing Hollow and Back in Your Life. Side Effects also has its fun, dirtying up the arrangements while Jagger sings frankly about the toll of substance abuse. Quote, "There's a price you pay for everything, everything you put in your veins." Taken on its own, no single track is a towering revelation. Yet, like the cover art, there's a self-aware composite quality that makes Foreign Tongues a solidly engaging affair. The underlying elements may be all too familiar, but they're recombined with enough verve and savvy to almost feel like the original. So that's for Rolling Stones fans. And one more album review. If you're into country and rock, the album is Wild by Ashley McBride. Since rising to prominence in the late 2010s, Arkansas native Ashley McBride has bucked like a bronco against country trends. As sappy love songs dominated, she sang of hotel flings, one-night standards, and unknowing infidelity, never want to be that girl. When both of those songs hit the charts, she followed up with an ambitious, unwieldy, and misunderstood concept album in 2022's Lindaville. Now, as more country hits aim for pop-leaning fluff, McBride's seventh album is her hardest rocking yet. Wild gets right down to business with the snarling Rattlescape Preacher before barreling into Arkansas mud, creating some sort of headbangers rodeo in the process. There are telling moments of acoustic tenderness, like the sober ruminations of Behind Bars and Bottle Tells Me So, but these only help to enhance the harder-hitting moments rather than soften them. Most interesting of all is What If We Don't?, a song that originally featured on McBride's 2016 EP, Jalopies and Expensive Guitars. A decade later, it's given a fresh coat of paint and a well-deserved victory lap, as if to prove she's always had this greatness in her songwriting well before the masses paid attention. So that's for the country lovers. And that's all we have time for on Arts and Entertainment. I've been your host, Roz Doyle. Andrew will be with you next week when Arts and Entertainment will return at the same time right here on Vision Australia at VA Radio on digital and online at varadio.org.

0: lifestyle, become like them. Christians, that's what's happening to you and to me. Often in trying to tell others that we have no city here, we let them convince us that yes, we do. Instead of raising their hopes up and lift them up, they pull us into despair. Instead of lifting them up from the mire of materialism and covetousness, they weigh us down with a love for the world. Instead of enthusing them about the ultimate city, they infect us with the burden of covetousness. We have no abiding city here. Some of you have been living, figuratively speaking, in the city with all its self-centeredness, with all its me-ism. Your heart is conforming to the concept of the city, and God has been calling you and saying, I want to give you a garden. I want to take you from the city. I want to give you peace. I want to give you joy. I've been trying to speak to you Sunday after Sunday, day after day, through your friends and your loved ones, and you're not listening to me. Get rid of the city. Receive my garden. Your hope is so tied and knitted in the city. God said, get entangled. I want to give you a garden, for you have no abiding city here. Will you surrender the city in your heart? And will you receive today from the Lord Jesus Christ the garden of joy, the garden of peace, His own presence? And it only begins here, but continues on forever.
1: 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Learn more about Dr. Michael Youssef and the impact of Leading the Way's gospel reach at ltw.org. Hey, are you still looking for a good book to settle down with on these cold winter nights? Consider reading Dr. Youssef's timely book, offering insight into the unique times in which we live. 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Get yours on the way to you today when you call 1-300-133-589, 1-300-133-589, and you can also go to ltw.org, ltw.org.
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6: Remember when you first surrendered your life to Jesus Christ and became a Christian? 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
7: Curiosity is the sign of a healthy mind. It's the built-in teacher that instantly challenges the status quo. Curiosity is essential to progress. In fact, curiosity is as much a part of human nature as the elbow is a part of the arm. And yet, what a deceitful role curiosity can play. Remove the safety belt of biblical restraint, and curiosity sends our vehicle of learning on a collision course for disaster. Our enemy knows that, and he counts on it. He knows how much we believe the old line, I need to satisfy my curiosity. Oh, he's a master at setting a trap that makes our curiosity sit up and get sucked in. Remember, he's been setting traps a lot longer than you and I have been dodging them. If he can garnish the hook with just the right bait, designed to arouse just enough of our curiosity, well, it's only a matter of time. Of course, we need not be the stupid victims of our foolish curiosity. Let's take God seriously, and let's follow His word. When it comes to sin, our curiosity doesn't need to be satisfied. I'm reading today the sober words of Paul as he wrote them in the 10th chapter of his first letter to the Corinthians. The New Living Translation renders the first 13 verses like this. I don't want you to forget, dear brothers and sisters, about our ancestors in the wilderness long ago. All of them were guided by a cloud that moved ahead of them, and all of them walked through the sea on dry ground. In the cloud and in the sea, all of them were baptized as followers of Moses. All of them ate the same spiritual food, and all of them drank the same spiritual water, for they drank from the spiritual rock that traveled with them, and that rock was Christ. Yet God was not pleased with most of them, and their bodies were scattered in the wilderness. These things happened as a warning to us, so that we would not crave evil things as they did, or worship idols as some of them did. As the scriptures say, the people celebrated with feasting and drinking, and they indulged in pagan revelry. And we must not engage in sexual immorality as some of them did, causing 23,000 of them to die in one day. Nor should we put Christ to the test, as some of them did, and then died from snake bites. And don't grumble as some of them did, and then were destroyed by the angel of death. These things happened to them as examples for us. They were written down to warn us who lived at the end of the age. If you think you're standing strong, be careful not to fall. The temptations in your life are no different from what others experience, and God is faithful. He will not allow the temptation to be more than you can stand. When you are tempted, He will show you a way out so that you can endure.
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8: In your bulletin, you will find a guideline for the message on rebellion. I would wish that you would take it out of your bulletin and put it in the back of your Bible for next Sunday. Because within the past 36 hours, God has changed my plans for this message. The one that I had planned to bring will be delivered next Sunday, I hope, and the one that He has planned to be heard will be delivered today. This does not happen to me very much. When it does, I realize again that I am God's messenger boy, and there is in no sense of that word the idea that I originate what is to be said. Through a very difficult and confidential series of events that have occurred, I have become convinced that something other than what I plan to preach on should be declared. And so what I say to you is fresh off the altar, as it were, and forgive me if I halt on occasion, because I am still formulating some of these thoughts. However, it is certainly a freshly prepared message, I believe, from God. Through the night, it has been in my mind, and through the early morning hours when I was putting the final thoughts together, I became fully aware that it's what God would have said. I have a broken heart. I confess to you, I do not fake it. And one of the prices you pay for having a pastor who doesn't hide is that you get what is there. This is the day I would much prefer to listen than to speak. I do need your prayers very much to say the things that need to be said. And I would like to call this talk simply Taking God Seriously. It is delivered on behalf of anyone who is now not doing that.
7: And that includes a lot of people. Without any further introduction, I would like you to turn to the 10th chapter of 1 Corinthians. As all of us listen to what God has to say, and as all of us prepare for an application of what he is saying. It is addressed to Christians because the first verse includes brethren, another word for Christian men and women. And it is something that God does not want us ignorant of, because the first phrase is, I would not, or I do not want you to be unaware. So this is something that is not to be hidden, but it is to be known, and it is for Christians. If you hear this and you are without Christ, please understand what we're talking about is family truth for the 90% or so who hear these words who are in God's family. Because the chapter begins with the word for, it's obviously a continuation of a thought. Another word would be because. And if you begin reading at a sentence that starts with because, you know that you need to go back to see what the thought is. I will save us an enormous amount of time by saying the thought of chapter 9, where this 10th chapter is linked, the thought is self-control. And the upshot of it, or the climax of the 9th chapter, is toward the end of it. If you'll turn back to verse 24, you'll see that the writer is drawing upon the field of athletics as he draws an analogy to the Christian arena. He says in 24, verse 24 of chapter 9, do you not know that those who run in a race all run, but only one receives the prize? When you line up at the starting point and you begin to run, there are many of you, sometime 8, sometime 12, sometime 20, nowadays sometime thousands, but only one wins the race. Then the analogy, you run in such a way that you may win. Not just jog, not just move your legs, not just get across the end, but win. The implied statement is, don't give up. Now, to win a race, as to be involved in any athletic contest for the purpose of winning, you need to be in shape, and that requires self-control. Verse 25, everyone who competes in the games exercises self-control in all things, in diet, in muscle tone, in quickness, in an alert mind, in the rules. All of it requires self-restraint. All of it demands that you get hold of yourself and you prepare for whatever the competition may be. In this case, the Christian life. You don't run haphazardly. You run so as to win. That's the thought. Now, they do it, meaning those that are in the games, they do it for a perishable wreath, a little ivy wreath that is placed on the crown of the head. They become famous in their country, but it's all perishable. It all will burn up in eternity. But you do it for an imperishable reward. Now, 26. Therefore, I run, says Paul, in such a way as not without aim. I box in such a way as not beating the air. I see my opponent and I go for it. It isn't an afterthought. It isn't a haphazard task, this winning. It is something that calls for self-control, for determination. I buffet my body and make it my slave, lest possibly after I have preached to others, I myself should be disqualified. Now, Paul isn't in a game on the Isthmus of Greece. He isn't running in the Olympics. He isn't fighting welterweight. He's in a Christian life, and he says, I get hold of my body, implied, my bodily drives, my greed, my lust, my ambition. I buffet, I beat myself black and blue beneath the eyes, is the word picture. I apply maximum self-control, lest after doing all this God talk, I'm a washout. Now, he says, I don't want you to be unaware, in light of this need for self-control, of the illustration that lives in history, namely the people who lived under Moses' leadership at the time of the Exodus. That's chapter 10. Now watch very carefully, you who are engaged in God talk. Those of us who are involved in Bible study, those of us in Christian ministry, those of us in Christian homes where prayer at the table is as common as milk or water to drink, those of you who teach the Bible, those of you who write Christian literature, those of us who are engaged in any kind of ministry, professional or as a hobby. And that's most of us. I don't want you to be unaware, brothers, about a segment of history that has been preserved for our learning. Now watch it happen. Our fathers were all under the cloud. What a blessing. All passed through the sea. What an experience. All were baptized into Moses in the cloud and in the sea. What a remarkable leader to have as your guide. All our fathers in that day were people who saw that cloud that went over them and led them miraculously with supernatural guidance. Now hear this. And they saw the jaws of bondage break and the strong-willed Pharaoh humbled. They saw supernatural deliverance as they went through the Red Sea without getting wet. They saw Moses, God's man, who, as close as anyone in the whole of Scripture, saw the face of God. Supernatural leadership. Well, they ate supernatural food, verse 4 or 3. They drank supernatural drink, manna delivered fresh every morning, water pouring from the rock in the heat of the desert. All our fathers saw all those things. Good food, good drink, good leadership, miraculous deliverance, guidance, cloud by day, fire by night to warm them and to push away the beasts of the desert that would invade their camp. All our fathers were overexposed, if you please. And the rock that was following them was the Messiah. They saw the pre-incarnate Christ at work. What privileges. And they were as common to them for months as today's styles are to your eyes. They never awoke without manna aplenty. They never looked up without the cloud securely there. They never were thirsty without water, supernaturally provided. It became the most common thing in the world for them to traffic in the supernatural and the spiritual. It was their thing. Why, you would think God looked on them with such favor. They were inscribed in bronze in the record. No. Verse 5, with most of them, God was not well pleased, for they were laid low in the wilderness, which is a rather picturesque way of saying they were strewn across the desert like litter. Why? Why? Why would a people so blessed be viewed in verse 5 as not well-pleasing to God? Well, if I may jump the gun, they were disqualified because they did not take God seriously. Their overexposure, their ultimate saturation point, resulted in a heart that turned away from God, first secretly, as we'll see, and then a bit more overtly and not so subliminal, and by it was a lifestyle. All of it, I am sure, acceptable to many other people. Now, these things happen, verse 6, as examples. Tupos, T-U-P-O-S. The Greek word means to strike a blow so as to leave a mark. It's used of Jesus having the print of the nails in his hand. You will someday, as a child of God, see the nail prints and be able to locate right where the nail pierced his palm. It has the tupos. I have in my hand several coins. They all bear an imprint. I have a dime that bears the tupos of Franklin Delano Roosevelt, a nickel that bears the tupos of Thomas Jefferson. There is a die that was stamped on the metal so that it bears the impression. Now, this has been stamped in the record so that the Old Testament bears the stamp, the truth of what occurred, but not just to be read. Look at verse 11. These things happened to them as an tupos, that, and they were written for our instruction, upon whom the end of the ages have come. In other words, those lingering lessons from history are applicable today. Now, don't let that get by you. Instruction is a term that means to place something in the mind. And you and I know that it is the mind that becomes the basis of all decisions the body follows. As one thinks in his mind or heart, so is he, so is the lifestyle that follows. Now, those things were stamped on the record that we might lift the lessons from there and put them in our mind today. It's as clear as I know how to say it. God was not pleased with most of them, even though they witnessed God in the highest form of visibility. Let me pause and say that having the privilege of good teaching and a Bible in your and my tongue, and a choice of churches or classes or support groups or schools guarantees nothing in a lifestyle. As a matter of fact, now hear me well, this is what I want to say carefully. It heightens the peril of it all. The grossest kind of model is the model of hypocrisy. And unless God intervenes and catches a life on the way down so that that life applies self-control to get back on target, we simply, in this oversaturated context, begin to replace life with words and God talk. And before we know it, we can discuss theology in the day and live like the devil at night. We can run circles around the young Christian in the text of Scripture and on the side be pulling off a lifestyle that is altogether the opposite of what that teaching is all about. It is happening continually in this generation. And it is happening in some of your lives. Or God would never have turned my mind in this direction today. You have the cloud, the fire, the water, the deliverance, the leadership, the food, the whole thing in whatever flavor you wish. And in the oversaturation and the overexposure, strangely, the heart tends toward darkness. It begins with an attitude.
6: 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Looking to reignite your spiritual passion? I'm Clayton Bjellin, urging you to hear Chuck Swindoll explain how to cultivate godliness next weekend on Insight for Living.

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1: The children who sing with me are from the Chicago Public Schools, and it was one of the most challenging recording sessions I've ever done.
0: From nursery rhymes to jazz, that's US singer-songwriter Natalie Merchant. More on that coming up shortly. Our headlines this hour: suicide bomber has killed at least 14 people outside a police station in northwestern Pakistan. Iran's indicated it's close to a deal with Oman on managing the Strait of Hormuz. And two people have been killed in Greece after helicopters tackling wildfires crashed into each other mid-air. All the news coming up.

0: I feel it wrapping itself inside my brain. Listen, is it a hard instrument to play? Do you, you need a lot of puff?
1: Oh, I get asked this a lot about all sorts of things I play. There's different kinds of hard. Mm-hmm. So some instruments require high pressure. I play the shawm, which is a medieval double reed instrument. That it requires a lot of pressure and not a lot of air. Some instruments require a lot of air, like the flute or the recorder. This one takes quite a lot because you're keeping two reeds going. Mm. But the most difficult thing is getting both the reeds to sound and to make them sound nicely together so they're in tune with each other.
0: Right.
1: And I'm really pleased that these are not joined together physically because it means I can adjust how much they are in or out of my mouth, and that's how I do the tuning.
0: Callum, it seems a good moment to ask you how you came to be involved with performing on the soundtrack of The Odyssey.
2: Well, Ludvig Göransson, the composer of the soundtrack of The Odyssey, contacted me and asked me to come down and play the Aulos for him.
0: Do you know at all why he contacted you personally? Is it because of your interest in instruments from the ancient world?
2: I'm not sure exactly. I've spent a great deal of time working on Aulos for the last 10 years. I've had a research group with two other people, actually, and we've spent a long time going to museums and measuring instruments and researching these instruments. And I have a YouTube channel, and we upload content on that and show our sort of work on the Aulos.
0: So had this film been made 10 or 15 years ago, presumably there would have been no chance of getting an authentic sound. They would have had to kind of make something up, whereas now they got something close to what it must have sounded like thousands of years ago.
2: Yeah, I think in the last 15 years, there's been several attempts to revive the Aulos. And there's been academic research that dates back to the 19th century looking at the instrument. And I don't think 10 years ago, the practical research had been done completely enough to recreate that, yes.
0: When did you realise that this particular section of the soundtrack was having such an impact on people who've been to see the film?
2: Someone sent me an Instagram reel and I saw that people seemed to enjoy it quite a lot.
0: Lizzie, were you pleased to hear an authentic sound on that film?
1: Yes, absolutely. I mean, so often you see films that are set in historical periods and the music is completely unrelated to that period. And so as soon as I knew that this was going to be happening, brilliant, hooray, someone's actually going to go for it and use something that suits the story. And the thing that I was really appreciating as soon as I heard the clips coming through on YouTube is that they've left that sound alone. So you can still hear the instrument as if you're in the room with it. You can hear Callum breathing in, which is quite unusual and is something that I really love. So if I'm making a CD and I want to start a piece, I'll try and keep the in-breath at the beginning because then you know something's about to happen.
0: And also you know it's been played by a real
1: musician. It's human, yes.
0: Not by a synthesizer.
1: Absolutely, yeah.
0: That's Elizabeth Lizzie Gutteridge and the musician who performed on the film soundtrack, Callum Armstrong. Callum was actually in Germany where he lives, but Lizzie came into the NewsHour studio, which gave me an opportunity to see the Aulos up close. And obviously it's a reconstruction, but it's a perfect reconstruction of the original. Imagine, I think the nearest thing you can to visualise it is two pipes, each held separately, but blown together to create that contrasting sound and melody according to your movement and your breathing. Quite an art. That's NewsHour. Thank you very much for your company. Don't forget, we have two editions every day of the year, and we're always with you with the very latest news. From me, Sean Lay, and all of us on the team, thanks very much for being with us this NewsHour. Do please join us again.
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5: 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They claim that pesticides sold in the country could be affecting farmers' health.
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10: Hello, and welcome to The New Statesman, episode 148, for the week the 24th to the 30th of July. I'm Keith McCarran. First, the takeover. In his first days in Number 10, Andy Burnham showed his determination to do politics differently. And then, Gabriel Zucman says there is an extreme wealth curse. The French economist on the lies the rich tell us about wealth tax. Those articles in today's program. First up today, the cover story published the 22nd of July, The Takeover. In his first days in Number 10, Andy Burnham showed his determination to do politics differently. And this article is by Albie Ray. Andy Burnham, the UK's 59th Prime Minister, began his premiership as he means to go on, as in touch with everyday life and its hardships as he can possibly manage. At 7 a.m. on the 20th of July, he was chopping vegetables with staff at The Passage in central London, an organisation that helps people sleeping rough or recovering from recent homelessness. He went on a walkabout, meeting people who had slept rough that night, reflecting that it felt like the right way to start such a life-changing day. Hours later, he was in Buckingham Palace, kissing hands and accepting King Charles's invitation to form a government. Then he stood on the steps of Downing Street, no notes, no lectern, and announced that when he got through that famous door, his first instructions would be to end rough sleeping. This is who Burnham wants to be as Prime Minister, in touch with the people he represents, and demonstrating to them and to us that he can really deliver change. He spent a long time thinking about what he would do with power, and now he intends to act. He's heard the conventional wisdom about tackling rough sleeping, for example, a knotty policy challenge that could take decades or even prove impossible. Yet he's responded simply by saying, "I'm not having that," as one insider puts it. He wanted to signal with his first announcement that after years of failed governments and mounting distrust, politics can actually do things to help you and can move quickly, a close ally told me. Burnham also wanted to say something about his values and the kind of Britain he wants to live in. He believes he doesn't have a moment to lose. Rough sleeping on day one, energy VAT cuts on day two, capping bus fares on day three. He's begun with a policy blitz aimed squarely at people's day-to-day lives. Getting stuff done, sorting it out, delivering hope fast. If this sounds a little different to Keir Starmer's carefully caveated warnings and Rachel Reeves' fiscally responsible but politically disastrous cut to the winter fuel allowance, that's because it is. When Burnham shared a video of his newly appointed cabinet on his Instagram at the end of his first day in office, he accompanied it with the rock anthem, "How You Like Me Now" by The Heavy. The video showed Burnham hugging and shaking hands with his new top team, John Healy, Shabana Marmwood, Louise Haig, Ed Miliband, all figures involved in the ousting of Starmer, to a soundtrack about being bad and getting away with it. It's almost like you're just being cocky with it, because you know that you can do it, the band singer Kelvin Swaby once said of the song's meaning. It wasn't a deliberate message, Burnham's team insists, but for Labour's newly dispossessed, it was rather on the nose. If "How'd you like me now" is the question, the answer is that some of Burnham's Labour colleagues like him rather less than they did when they still thought that they were in with a chance of staying in government. At the Grafton pub in Kentish Town on the evening of the 20th of July, Starmer, Reeves and their former colleagues drank late into the evening, a mixture of furious and sad at Starmer's treatment and the sheer unexpected extent of the clear-out of perceived Starmer loyalists. Sacked cabinet members arrived one by one to applause, with resentments towards Burnham and his team building as the night wore on, and word of new appointments trickled through. Burnham's team, for their part, were delighted both by their cabinet appointments and that they had managed to keep them so tightly held. While much of the lobby incorrectly guessed that Marmwood was to enter number 10, Haig, the right-hand woman who, along with Burnham's chief of staff, James Purnell, oversaw the appointments planning with the incoming Premier, received the most important job, Chancellor of the Duchy of Lancaster and First Secretary of State. The de facto deputy position formerly held by George Osborne, Peter Mandelson and John Prescott. The First Secretary of State has not been a woman since the late 1960s, when the position was held by Barbara Castle, one of Haig's political heroes. In her new role, running a beefed-up office of the Prime Minister, there is little Haig won't be across, driving Burnham's agenda from the centre, while also overseeing the redistribution of power around the country. After initially favouring Miliband for the role of Chancellor, in the end, Burnham delivered the great surprise of the day by appointing Healy, chosen because he has the same outlook as Burnham, one number 10 insider says. He's being described as a split-the-difference candidate between Marmwood and Miliband, sharing Burnham's radical priorities, but with the serious, safe pair of hands demeanour of a former Defence Secretary. Miliband now takes on yet another role once coveted by his elder brother, David, as Foreign Secretary. Marmwood, meanwhile, happily retains her Home Office brief with a vote of confidence from the incoming Prime Minister for her approach on immigration, despite concerns on the back benches. Burnham's team felt there was enough Starmer allies in the mix, Yvette Cooper and Emma Reynolds, for example, to ensure that Labour has unity. Burnham's number 10 team, too, retains many Starmer advisers, alongside well-liked newcomers, including Alison Phillips, the former Mirror editor, and Hayden Munro, Jacinda Ardern's former campaign director. Yet Burnham's cabinet appointments, favouring a wide range of people from across the Labour ideological spectrum, but mostly united by their shared efforts to get rid of Starmer, have been perceived as nothing short of a declaration of war. They started a factional war on day one, a newly fired senior adviser says, describing it as absolutely nuts. Burnham's good news blitz was undermined on day two of the job by a newly sacked cabinet minister. Darren Jones, fresh from the pub the night before, pointed out on X that the incoming Prime Minister's VAT cuts to energy bills were unfunded, because the digital ID scheme that was being scrapped to pay for it never actually had any money behind it. Jones had planned to remain quiet until September, but decided that Burnham starting with an unfunded tax cut, as he saw it, was too much. It will be a red line to many of us in the Parliamentary Labour Party, given how hard we work to regain the public's trust on the economy, one former senior figure warns. Even so, behind-the-scenes appointments are causing division. Kate Graukaut, who stood prominently behind Burnham in his speech on Downing Street, has a role in Number 10 ensuring connectivity between Number 10 and Number 10 North. This is despite Graukaut publicly supporting her husband, Conor McGinn, a former Labour MP, who was suspended from the party in 2022 after he was charged with sexually assaulting a woman in January. And he has vehemently denied the allegation. Nevertheless, the appointment is a cause of upset for Labour figures who have taken it as a sign that Burnham and his team don't believe or care about McGinn's accuser. As one Labour insider expressed it, 50% of Cabinet members being women is purely tokenism if Andy Burnham's team can't take seriously sexual assault charges against a friend. Surely, memories are not so short about what happens when Prime Ministers ignore warning signs about people who align themselves with alleged abusers. Burnham's team did not respond to a request for comment. If you want a visual metaphor for the position Burnham now finds himself in, it is him standing on the steps of Downing Street, declaring his intention to do politics differently, moving bystanders to tears, while behind him stands a figure whose presence at the heart of his team hurts some in his party and nods to a factionalism that they believe hasn't gone away. Burnham hates briefings, infighting, and the divides that so often tear Labour apart. But he's already finding out that while he focuses on delivering for people and communicating to the nation, the problems that dog Starmer have not yet gone away. And that article, the cover story, The Takeover. In his first days in Number 10, Andy Burnham showed his determination to do politics differently. And the article was by Albie Ray.
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10: This next article is from Business Economics, published the 22nd of July. Gabriel Zucman says there is an extreme wealth curse. The French economist on the lies the rich tell us about wealth tax. And this article is by Will Dunn. The French talk about riches differently. In Anglophone countries, we speak of wealth from the old English weller, which also gives us well and well-being. Our language equates being rich with health and happiness. In France, they say la fortune. Their language recognises that the rich are those who got lucky. English-speaking economists pretend that their science is the dispassionate study of numbers, but it isn't. Economists in politics with a calculator and French economists, from François Gesnais to Thomas Piketty, have tended to recognise that the study of money leads naturally to some conclusions about who should have more of it. The 39-year-old economist Gabriel Zucman is very much part of this tradition, and in recent years he's become one of the world's leading advocates for wealth taxes. In a paper published earlier this month, he focused on the UK, which he argued could raise £10 billion per year by implementing a 2% wealth tax on ultra-high net worth households, that is, those with more than £100 million in wealth. Some of our politicians agree with him. He's a major influence on Zach Polanski, and he speaks to Labour MPs. Wes Streeting has said he would support the principle of a wealth tax that works. Andy Burnham, in an interview on the 15th of July, did not rule out a wealth tax. Zucman was born in Paris, a city with a history of finding robust solutions to inequality. In his personal history, as he tells it, there are two significant events. The first was the 2008 crash, which he describes as an intellectual turning point. He was in his early 20s, a graduate of Paris-Saclay, one of France's elite grande écoles, and considering a career in finance or government when the crash took hold. There was very little understanding of what was happening, he tells me. He sought to make sense of the crisis by studying the immense flows of money into international tax havens. Then came the second turning point, moving to California in 2015. At the time, San Francisco's Bay Area was undergoing what he describes as an explosion of inequality. He witnessed the technology workers and the investors of Silicon Valley enjoying the vast riches of the post-crash boom, while in the same city, thousands of homeless people slept in tents or huddled under bridges. That really radicalised me, he says. It made it difficult, frankly, to study anything else. Sukman has studied the effects of wealth taxes for two decades. In 2013, he received his PhD from the Paris School of Economics, where he was supervised by Piketty. His research showed that the most common objection to wealth taxes, that the people affected by them will simply leave the country, was not supported by evidence. His work on the trillions held in offshore accounts formed part of the speech Bernie Sanders gave to the Democrats in 2016, and Elizabeth Warren consulted him before her 2020 Democratic Party presidential run. On a visit to London this May, he met with Polanski and, separately, with four Labour MPs in Parliament, the former Shadow Chancellor Annalise Dodds and backbenchers Yuan Yang, Sadiq al-Hassan and Noah Law. At the London School of Economics during that same trip, he reminded an audience of economists and fans that the UK had once led the way on taxation in David Lloyd George's People's Budget of 1909, and could do so again. In person, he is softly spoken and affable, but when interrupted, he presses on, the result of 20 years of arguing for wealth taxes against people who say they'll never work. He says the principle that underlies his dedication to the policy is more legal than moral. This is, first and foremost, about equality before the law. What he seeks to address is not the government's fiscal position, although an extra £10 billion a year would be handy, but that the extremely wealthy aren't subject to tax laws in the same way as the rest of us, because they can easily avoid paying income tax. Wealth is much harder to manipulate. You can hide your profits, you can decant your income into holding companies, but superyachts tend to get noticed. Sukman's new book, the bluntly titled We Need to Tax Billionaires, is a very short 65 pages recipe for a 2% tax on wealth paid by anyone with a net worth of more than 100 million euros. In euros, because he originally proposed this tax in France. Other taxes paid by billionaires would be discounted against this amount, and states that imposed it would seek to collect the tax even if the wealthy headed abroad for Monaco or Dubai. The book also contains a warning that the world is approaching a tipping point towards plutocratic collapse. I asked Sukman how close that point is. He says there are signs it is already underway, at least in the United States. Donald Trump, the first sitting president to sue his own government, recently secured an agreement in which the US tax authority is forever barred and precluded from investigating his past tax filings or those of his family. Sukman says this is indicative of a very quick and extreme capture of the federal government by autocratic interests in the US. In Sukman's lecture at LSE, he presented graph after graph showing the extreme concentration of wealth since the 1980s. Wealth inequality fell during the post-war decades as growth, house building, cheap energy and progressive taxation brought incomes closer together, but the trend has reversed. At the end of the 1980s, the 200 richest families in Britain

to £1 for every £5 this country makes. The graphs also show especially steep rises in inequality from 2010, during the era in which central banks tried to stimulate economies with very low interest rates and quantitative easing, inflating asset prices across the world. This was particularly the case in financial markets. The value of the companies in the NASDAQ 100 index has increased by about 15 times since 2010. Do his charts show real wealth or just inflated asset prices? Extreme wealth is never virtual, Zuckman insists. Elon Musk's net worth, around $800 billion at the time of writing, might sound like a made-up number from a frothy market, but Zuckman says it becomes real money whenever Musk needs it to be. He found $44 billion to buy Twitter, and all of a sudden his wealth became very real. In the book, he also outlines how Musk's wealth bought unfettered access to the corridors of power in the US. In the UK, as the New Statesman has reported in detail, Tony Blair's continued political influence is not unconnected to the interests of his financial backer, Larry Ellison, net worth $259 billion. What about more terrestrial business owners that make up most of the UK economy? The UK has a tax gap between the money that could be taxed and the money that is taxed, which means the Exchequer receives £59.2 billion less than it could. Wealthy individuals only account for 5% of this. Most of the gap, 60%, is from small businesses. Isn't this a more pressing problem? You should do both, Zuckman replies. However, he said that taxing the very rich would be easier. The cash-in-hand economy is hard to pin down, but billionaires are few and visible. The UK already values and taxes people's assets when they die, through inheritance tax. So this is a well-established procedure. Doing that on an annual basis, as opposed to a one-time basis, if it's just on 1,000 taxpayers, it's not particularly complicated. Even within this small group, however, there are significant differences. I give Zuckman the example of a British company listed on the London Stock Exchange that is valued by the market at around £300 million. Its profits are around £10 million. The founder owns half of the company. She is therefore worth £150 million and her income will be £5 million, half the profits. Under a Zuckman tax, this entrepreneur would have to pay £3 million, or 2% of her wealth, to HMRC each year. To her, this 2% wealth tax would be financially indistinguishable from a 60% income tax. It would probably also wipe out most of her ability to make new investments and create new jobs. I think that's okay, Zuckman says, for the reason that the return on wealth for extremely wealthy people is around 6% from company profits. So, on average, someone who owns £10 billion is going to have £60 million in income, and the tax would be £20 million. And so, that would be equivalent to an income tax of one-third. He would even support wealth taxes on those whose companies are highly valued, but who make no profit, as is the case for many AI firms. This would change how companies grow. In 1998, Amazon had a market capitalization of more than $10 billion, but it did not make any profit until 2003. Under a Zuckman tax, Jeff Bezos would have had to sell off a significant proportion of his shares as the company grew to cover tens of millions of dollars a year in tax bills. Any founder who wanted to use capital markets to expand would have had to dilute their ownership of their company as its market value grew. No future entrepreneur would have the chance to get Bezos rich, or at least not as quickly. Many people would consider this possibility, and quite reasonably think, yep, good, do it.
But I put it to Zuckman that this

would result in significant changes to the financial markets in which most of the world's retirement savings are invested. Your pension very likely contains shares in Amazon, Meta, or SpaceX. I'm no investment banker, but I can make a fairly confident prediction about what would happen to their prices if Bezos and Zuckerberg and Musk were compelled to sell off tens of billions of dollars worth of their holdings each year. Zuckman disagrees, however, that this tax would reduce the market's appetite for entrepreneurship or limit the values of companies. Under his tax, he says, billionaire wealth would still have skyrocketed. He says a very different ownership structure would make zero difference to the market value of a company like Amazon or SpaceX. Does he think anyone should get to be a billionaire? That's a different question, he says. I do think that extreme wealth is corrosive for democratic societies. And I do think there is a fundamental tension between extreme wealth and the very possibility of a well-functioning democracy. He asked me to imagine the current trend of wealth concentration, taken to its logical conclusion. A focusing of market until a single person, a global lottery winner, ends up a centitrillionaire. We don't want to live in a society in which someone, out of pure luck, owns 99% of the world's wealth. There would be no genuine freedom in such a world. Zuckman's plan for a wealth tax may be simple, but as he well knows, passing such a measure into law is complicated. Last year, he proposed a 2% wealth tax for France that was wildly popular with voters. One poll found 86% supported the tax, but it was rejected by legislators in October 2025 after other economists warned it could damage the economy. In the UK, chancellors reliably fall back on stealth taxes rather than trying to reform the dysfunctional tax system. Trump uses tariffs imposed by executive order to raise taxes without creating new laws. As Zuckman's proposal includes the idea that states would tax the very wealthy, even if they fled to other countries, it would require not just domestic but international agreement and possibly some form of capital controls. When he talks about the defeat of the tax, his disappointment leans towards conspiracy. The billionaires use the newspapers that they own in a very aggressive way to stoke fears, to make the debate hysterical. He doesn't have much evidence for this, although he says unnamed journalists told him that articles in support of the tax were spiked. "This will come to light someday," he said. "This sounds to me a little like Trump's war on the fake news media. Is it possible that people simply disagree with him? It was just impossible for any of those newspapers to read anything sensible or factual," he says. For many academic economists, a tax is something to be analysed and modelled rather than campaigned for. Most of the economists in our civil service are employed in the assumption that they keep their politics to themselves. Zuckman says this is impossible and dishonest. Taxation is the political and democratic question. It's probably the most important one in our modern societies, in which we pool 30, 40, 50% of our income together through the tax system. How we organise this sharing of resources is the fundamental democratic question. It's not like you can have a purely technocratic take on how you do that. As wealth concentrates further, a paradox is becoming apparent. Vast wealth is being generated, but also widespread poverty. I asked Zuckman if he sees a parallel between the billionaire economy and what economists call the resource curse that afflicts some developing nations. When oil or diamonds are discovered, the sudden flow of riches creates opportunities for the seizing of power, and as a corrupt elite takes hold, the economic growth that should have appeared goes missing. Many people are actually worse off. There is an extreme wealth curse, yes, he says. It harms the social contract and it harms democracy. And that article from Business Economics, Gabriel Zuckman says there is an extreme wealth curse. The French economist on the lies the rich tell us about wealth tax. And this article was by Will Dunn.
Well, that's the program for today. Join me each week for readings from the New Statesman, Britain's progressive politics and current affairs magazine. This program was produced at 2RPH in Sydney for the Radio Reading Network of Australia. I'm Keith McCarron. Until next week, thanks for listening.

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9: Many of you are familiar with my testimony, but I will testify until the Lord takes me home, whenever that may be. In the early days of the birthing of this church, I was running haggard. I was having early appointments to late appointments, and my time with the Lord got less and less and less until God put me on my back for 2 solid weeks. And during that time, the Lord so graciously got my attention and began to minister to me. The Lord began to teach me that I'm missing out on the life of victory and triumph. Oh, I was preaching. I was studying the scripture, and I was faithful to exposition of the word of God. I was ministering, I was counseling, I was serving. But the Lord showed me very, very clearly, and continues to, I thank God for that, that I cannot minister effectively for Him until I've spent adequate time with Him. From that day on until this moment, every morning, the moment my feet hit the floor, I begin my time of praise and worship and adoration of my Lord and Savior. And that's what ministering to the Lord is all about. I remember the first time with this double pneumonia on my back, when the Holy Spirit began to say, you can't minister to people until you minister to me. And I said, Lord, how do I minister to you? And I spent 11 years in seminary. And I was asking the Lord what it means to minister to you. And then graciously, He began to teach me how to minister to the Lord before I can minister to others. Now, if you think worship only takes place in the church, if you think worship is only through music, if you think worship is only a public activities, you are missing out on the real daily power for living. And I pray, God, that He will open our spiritual ears today. I am praying, in fact, that this series of messages will ignite the power of God in many a life, in many a home, and in many a communities around ministries in this place. Why do I say this? Because when you become a praise-filled person, you will experience transformation in life. When you experience the strength of the will, only then will you experience a higher level of faith. Only then will you begin to experience a deeper level of victory like you have never experienced before. So today I want to show you four things the Lord has taught me about the praise-filled life those many years ago. First of all, praise reveals my true spiritual condition. Not what I want to think, but my true spiritual condition. Secondly, praise refocuses my personal destiny. And thirdly, praise reestablishes the rule of God in my life. And fourthly, finally, praise reinforces my true relationship with the Lord. Let's look at these very quickly, very quickly. I'm not going to dwell too long on them. First of all, praise reveals to me my true spiritual condition. In Matthew 12:34, the Lord Jesus Christ said, out of the abundance of the heart, the mouth speaks. We say it in the colloquial, what's in the well comes out in the bucket, right? It's the same, that's where we got it from. We got it from the Lord. The Lord is telling us that we cannot separate what we think from what we say. We can claim all we want, well, I did not really mean that. Yes, you did. Just say, I meant it and I'm sorry about it. That's better. So if your heart is filled with praise and thanksgiving, worship and adoration, then that's exactly what emanates out of your mouth. Imagine that there is a fan belt between your thoughts and your mouth. I know occasionally, in my case, that fan belt gets a little looser every now and again and needs tightening. Don't get uppity, I know you do too. But that does not negate the intrinsic connection between what's inside of us and what comes out in words. I heard an interesting description about the mouth not long ago. Somebody said the mouth is the grocer's friend, the dentist's fortune, the orator's pride, and the fool's trap. I know we say that the eyes are the window of the soul, but the mouth is not always the door to the brain. Now let me give you a piece of advice. I give myself all the time. When your mind goes blank, remember to turn off the sound. Did you get that? When the mind goes blank, turn off the sound. And Jesus is saying that our words expresses what we believe deep down. Listen to me. If you are griping and complaining all the time, it is an expression of ungrateful heart. If you are in a fighting mood all the time, everywhere you go, it's a sign of pride and arrogance. If you have a disconnected and dissatisfied attitude all the time, if you speak critically of everyone every time, it is because you are indwelt of a critical spirit and you have grieved the Holy Spirit who dwells in you. Your praising lips are in direct proportion to your believing and your trusting heart. Can I get an amen? Some people say, oh, I praise God on the inside. I don't have to mouth the word. It didn't come out of my mouth. Right. Your words are the expression of your heart. And so praise revealed to us our true spiritual condition. Our praise reveals what? Can you say it with me? Praise reveals my true spiritual condition. Amen. Secondly, praise reinforces my personal destiny. Now, I don't need to remind you of the enormous challenges that we're facing globally. I don't need to remind you of the things around us that frustrate us, that challenges us, that disappoint us, and indeed aggravate us. But if you focus on this problem 24/7, you will soon forget your destiny in Christ. Your destiny will become foggy and misty and unreal. Very soon you're going to lose sight of that destiny that you destined for the throne. You very soon will slide into fear and pessimism and depression. Very soon your life will lose luster and joy and excitement. You don't think I know what I'm talking about? This is not theory for me. I know it. I know it experientially. Listen to me. I am testifying to you. I am pleading with you. I am imploring you to do this today. Make a permanent change. Don't get temporarily affected. Make it a daily habit for 1 week, and then make it another week, and then make it another week. You will be pleased of how blessed you are as you keep doing this. You would form a daily habit to bless the Lord first thing in the morning. Don't wait till late at night when you're tired. Start the morning blessing the Lord. Blessing the Lord. Lifting up the name of the Lord. That is going to help you overcome the fog. That daily exercise of praising the names of Jesus, the attributes of God, the character of God, the redemption of our Lord Jesus Christ, the forgiveness of sins, the grace and the mercy of God. If you do that every morning, it's going to carry you on the wings of praise all day long. All day long. When I miss a day, I know for whatever reason, it's seldom I do, but when I miss, I know my life is a mess all day. All day I'm messed up until I repent. Please try it every day this week. Just try it every day. You'll never regret it. When my feet hit the floor, I begin as soon as I wake up by praising the name of Jesus. No matter what difficulty I face that day that comes my way, no matter what challenges that I experience, no matter how painful the news I may receive, I find that my eyes begin to lift away from my current situation, my current condition, into my heavenly position. My eyes immediately recognizes the smallness of my problem in relationship to the bigness of my God. My eyes immediately refocuses from the temporary to the permanent. My eyes immediately begin to see with clarity my eternal destiny. My eyes open to the heavenly realm. Then and only then, the presence of God fills me to overflowing. When the praises of God dominate my thoughts, when God's perspective on my situation becomes my perspective, I'm lifted up. I'm lifted up. Even when you don't feel like it, your feeling has nothing to do with it. It's a discipline. Praise reveals my true spiritual condition. Praise refocuses my personal destiny. Thirdly, praise reestablishes God's reign on my heart. And you say, well, Michael, doesn't the Bible say that God is omnipresent? Yes. And that is why Psalm 22, verse 3. Psalm 22 is the messianic psalm. Here's what it says in verse 3. You, talking to God, you inhabits. Another translation said indwells. Another translation said you tabernacle. Another translation said you enthroned in the praises of your people. Here's a fact. I pray to God that you'll never forget. When God indwells or inhabits, He rules. See, that's why we say God is everywhere. Yes, but God doesn't rule everywhere. He does not rule in the hearts of those who have rejected him. That's why the Bible in Romans 1 says, he gave them up. He doesn't rule in the hearts, but he rules in the heart of those who invite him to come and to rule. And so when the Bible says God indwells, or literally pitches his tent in the praises of his people, it means that God is ready to take over. God doesn't take sides. If you ever get in a fight, God doesn't take sides, he takes over. And that's why the Bible said the Holy Spirit of God can be grieved and he can be quenched until you ungrieve him through repentance. And that is why the praising of his name, the praising of his character, the praising of his attributes, first thing in the morning, is your invitation to him to come and rule in your life. Listen to me. You're spending time in praising him. You are saying to him, you are my authority. You are my sovereign. You are my king. You are my ruler. God cannot be everywhere where he is invited without taking over. He has to take over. God does not take sides. I said he takes over. And when you invite him into your marriage, he's going to take over your marriage. When you invite him to come to your home, he will take over your home. When you invite him to come to your family, he takes over your family. When you invite him in your business, he will take over your business. When you invite him to come to your church, he will come and take over your church. And that is why praise is our explicit invitation for him to come and reign and rule in our lives. And when he takes up residence, indwells, inhabits, he rules. And that is why praise is our clear invitation for God to come and rule over our situations. And that is why praise is the foremost means by which you invite God to establish his authority over you. And beloved, forgive me being blunt, as if it's something new, but that's why there's some believers don't spend time praising God. God does not share his authority, his rule, his power, or his glory with anyone. Either he takes over, or he is grieved and quenched in a corner in your life. Finally, praise reinforces my relationship with him. My relationship with him. Think how easily it is and how quickly we fall in love with ourselves. How quickly and how easy we fall in love with our ideas. How quickly and how easy we fall in love with our talents and our abilities. How easy it is to fall in love with our knowledge and what we know and what we think. How easy it is to think so highly of ourselves, who we are, who we know, and whom we know, and what we've accomplished. We listen to the praise of people and we believe it. Don't you believe it? Don't you believe it? Let me tell you something. That's a principle I learned a long time ago. I used to tell my colleagues, and if I said, you know, when somebody starts blowing wind up your shirt tail, just wait for the other shoe to drop. In graduate school, I had a wonderful professor, and he used to say to us, because we're all mid-career, and he would say, publicity is okay as long as you don't inhale it. And that is why daily we must begin our day by continuously, unhurriedly. Did you get that? Unhurriedly. You have to get up early, get up early. Begin with praising the name of God. Why? Because praise reminds me of my sinfulness and my failures, but then immediately reminds me of the awesomeness of the grace of God. Praise reminds me of my limitation, but then immediately it humbles me to think of how unmerited, unworthy I am of receiving the grace of God. Praise reminds me of what a tiny fraction of God's love and God's wisdom and God's power I really comprehend. Praise makes me say with Job, I know that you can do all things. No plan of yours can be thwarted. My ears have heard of you, but now my eyes have seen you. Therefore, I despise myself and repent in dust and ashes. I'm getting close to the end, so I don't want you to misunderstand the remaining part that I want to tell you. It's very important. The reason we recognize that we are not worthy, it's not because that we go around life moping and sulking. Oh, poor me. No. It's not going around with long face, head down. Oh, I'm sinful, I'm unworthy, I'm a terrible person, I can't do anything. No! Read my lips. No, say no with me. No. If you do that, you have not really learned the triumph that comes through praise. You have not learned to minister and to serve in God's power and strength and not yours. What praise does is continuously, while we are realistic about our sinfulness, yes, we are realistic about our shortcomings, yes, but it's continuously leading us to repentance and restitution and therefore victory and able to minister with power and strength, not ours, but His. Praise gives us deep, deep, deep appreciation for the grace of God. And that motivates you for life. And the more you are realistic about our failures and inadequacies, the more you can comprehend the depth of God's graciousness toward you. And the more you comprehend God's graciousness toward you, the more delighting yourself you are in the strength of God. And the more you delight yourself in Christ's strength, the more effective you are for Christ. And that is why the Word of God exhorts us to focus on praising the character of God, the attributes of God. Look at the samples of the men of God in the Scripture. If you ask Isaiah, what is your life's purpose? In 43:20, he would say, that I might proclaim His praises. If you ask Peter, after being restored and repentant of his denial of his Savior, and you ask him, what is the life's purpose, Peter? After restoration, he would say in 1 Peter chapter 1, verses 6 and 7, that I may bring praise, glory, and honor to Christ Jesus, my Lord. If you ask the Apostle Paul, what is your life's purpose? In Ephesians 1, he would say, to the praise of His glory, praising His character. See, that's what glory means. Glory doesn't mean fireworks and all kinds of stuff. No. Glory is the character of God. And when you praise of His glory, is you praising His character. If you ask our Lord Jesus Christ, what would happen if your people do not praise you? He would have said to us in Luke 19:38-40, if you don't praise me, the stones will. The stones will.
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6: When life is going well, it's easy to trust God. But what happens when the bottom drops out and you didn't see it coming? Job was, by every measure, a good man, a godly man, a faithful husband, and a devoted father. And yet, in what seemed like a single terrible moment, everything he had built and loved was stripped away. If that weren't enough, Satan was back with a second plan. Hi, I'm Clayton Bjellin, and today on Insight for Living, Chuck Swindoll opens Job chapter 2 in the Bible, and the question before us is a haunting one. How much can one person take?
7: You brought a Bible with you today. Would you open it toward the center section of the book of Job? Locate the second chapter, and may I read for you the first 10 verses as we focus on Satan versus Job, round 2. Job 2, verse 1. Again, there was a day when the sons of God came to present themselves before the Lord, and Satan also came among them to present himself before the Lord. The Lord said to Satan, "Where have you come from?" Then Satan answered the Lord and said, "From roaming about on the earth and walking around on it." The Lord said to Satan, "Have you considered my servant Job? For there is no one like him on the earth, a blameless and upright man, fearing God and turning away from evil, and he still holds fast his integrity, although you incited me against him to ruin him without cause." Satan answered the Lord and said, "Skin for skin, yes, all that a man has, he will give for his life. However, put forth your hand now and touch his bone and his flesh. He will curse you to your face." So the Lord said to Satan, "Behold, he is in your power. Only spare his life." Then Satan went out from the presence of the Lord and smote Job with sore boils, from the sole of his foot to the crown of his head. And he took a potsherd to scrape himself while he was sitting among the ashes. Then his wife said to him, "Do you still hold fast your integrity? Curse God and die." But he said to her, "You speak as one of the foolish women speaks. Shall we indeed accept good from God and not accept adversity?" In all this, Job did not sin with his lips.
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7: When bad things happen, it seems they often happen to the wrong people. Johnny Gunther was a handsome teenager who was a straight-A student at Deerfield Academy. He had high hopes and great dreams. Though young in age, he had already thought about tomorrow. He was majoring in math and chemistry, and everything looked bright on the horizon for Johnny until the dark shadow of brain cancer crossed his life. During the 14 months after the diagnosis, he endured two serious operations. And even after the second operation, he passed the grueling entrance exams to Columbia University. 2 weeks after being accepted to Columbia, young Johnny Gunther died. The character of this brave young man was revealed after the first surgery. The parents, John and Francis Gunther, were alone with the physician who told them the grim prognosis, and they struggled wondering what they should say and how much they should say. And Francis said, "I know my son well enough to know that he is so curious and he is so bright. I know he will want to know everything. But how should we tell him?" They decided that the surgeon would be the one who would go to Johnny and explain to him the whole story. So all alone, he slipped into Johnny's room, and the two of them talked. And the surgeon told him the seriousness of the malignant brain tumor. The boy listened with rapt attention and hardly blinked. When the physician finished, the young man's only response was, "Doctor, how shall we break this news to my parents?" When bad things happen, they seem always to happen to the wrong person. We are always left with that three-letter word, why? Why did such a terrible thing like brain cancer invade Johnny Gunther's life? That question is being asked in every major hospital, in every major city around our nation this day. In some of the rooms, that question is on the lips of some of the people. Every large community has within it a home or two where that question is still being asked without an answer. Somewhere in all of this, there is room for the story of Job. For as we have learned, a better man never lived until this time. He was a good man. He was a godly man. He was a faithful husband. He was a loving and devoted father. He was a good employer. His hard work and integrity had led to a prosperous closing number of years of his life, which he was to enjoy with plenty of livestock and sufficient camels to pay the dreams that he and his wife had for the future, and it looked as though it was all a downhill slide. And then the bottom of his life dropped out. We call it unfair suffering. Seemingly senseless tragedy invaded the life of one who didn't deserve it. And he's left to pick up the pieces, he and his wife. He's lost most of his servants, all but four. He's lost all of his means of making a living. And he's lost all 10 of his grown children. And to make matters worse, we know a lot more than Job knew. He had no idea of this plan that was being laid behind the scenes against him. So to him, it just was like a bolt out of the blue. Just like those workers on the 10th of September, 2001, who left late in the evening after a busy day in the World Trade Center, planning for tomorrow, adding their thoughts for the day, for the 11th, the to-do list of things that needed to get done. And so many came in early the morning of the 11th to begin their work, and before 8 o'clock, they had no idea that American Airlines flight number 11 was heading directly for their tower, in the North Tower. And it struck. So surprising and shocking was it that not even those in the South Tower knew of it and had no idea that a plan was underway for that tower. And only 18 minutes later at 9:03, the South Tower was struck by flight 175, United. We couldn't believe it. It was out of the blue. Why them? Why that? What kind of plan is underway? And Job thought that when all of his oxen and donkeys and servants and sheep and servants and camels and servants, and now his 10 children, gone. We sit in this somewhat comfortable place and we try to imagine what we would have done. Eugene Peterson captures the scene in the paraphrase of the Message. Job got to his feet, ripped his robe, shaved his head, then fell to the ground and worshiped. Naked I came from my mother's womb. Naked I'll return to the womb of the earth. God gives, God takes. God's name be ever blessed. Not once through all this did Job sin. Not once did he blame God. Remarkable. And I'm sure in the struggle of a fitful night trying to sleep after burying all 10 of the children with his own hands, and the groaning and the weeping and the grieving alongside his precious wife who had also lost the 10, he had no idea that more was underway. He couldn't have imagined it any more than those in the Pentagon who were now busily engaged in dealing with the details of the northeastern Atlantic shoreline and the harbor at New York, where obviously the terrorist was striking, would have any idea that there was now another plane on another evil mission soon to plunge into the very side of the building where they're working on this other tragedy. Having spoken to some of those officers who were in the building at that time, one even admitted to his own embarrassment, it never dawned on me that the Pentagon was next. But that plane circled, and not being able to find the White House, which they were convinced it was heading for because of the foliage of mid-September, the pilot in his maddening plan turned and found this five-sided building. He knew what it was and tore a hole 200 feet wide as there was a double explosion, first the plane crashing into the building and then the igniting of the fuel that sent fire down the hallway. It's like Job. It just wasn't fair. It just wasn't fair from our perspective. He had stood in his integrity. He had blessed his father. He had worshiped him, and Satan couldn't stand it. He lost round one. The second chapter begins as ominously as the first chapter had continued. Remember how you marked it? Verse 1 of chapter 1, there was a man. Chapter 1, verse 6, there was a day. Chapter 2, verse 1, again, there was a day. We're not told how long. I don't think very long. It's like Satan to hit us with a double blast. The first one a surprise, the second one an absolute shock. He had a plan when he stood before the Lord God, along with his emissaries, and the Lord, verse 2, said to Satan, "Where have you come from?" Satan answered the Lord and said, "From roaming about on the earth, walking around on it." The Lord said to Satan, remembering their earlier conversation, Have you considered my servant Job? For there is no one like him on the earth, a blameless and upright man, fearing God and turning away from evil. And he adds, this time, he still holds fast his integrity, although you incited me against him to ruin him without a cause. See the word ruin? The Hebrew word means to swallow. It is in the piel stem, P-I-E-L, which is the stem that intensifies the verb. And in that sense, it's the idea of a barb, the scraping away, the gagging, if you will. You plan for me to ruin him without cause. Satan, not one to be outclassed, answered rather impudently, skin for skin, yes, all that a man has, he will give for his life. You've still got that hedge around him. He still gets penthouse treatment. He may not be able to make a living with the former animals, but he's got his health and he can go on living and they can have more children. But you touch him at his lowest level, his flesh and blood, and he will curse you to your face. I think he said some of this out of irritating anger. He lives his life in anger. And he makes his prediction, he will curse you to your face. Verse 6, so the Lord said to Satan, think about this. Behold, he is in your power. Can you imagine that? You imagine your name connected to verse 6? All right, Lucifer, go back, but don't kill him. He set the boundary, preserve his life, but he's fair game. And as shocked as those in the Pentagon were, Job awoke the next morning feeling sore, unusually sore and feverish. Why? Because verse 7, Satan went out from the presence and smote Job with sore boils from the sole of his foot to the crown of his head. He felt the pain under his arm, and then he felt one at his neck. Something was inside his mouth swelling. And then across his eyes, and even in his scalp, and of all things, he couldn't get his sandals on, and his fever began to rage. And he'd lost his appetite. It's like he was coming apart. He says something to his wife. She looks and notices. He asks her to check his back. She observes. There are swollen marks all over. And they are called here sore boils. Medical doctors down through the centuries have been curious about this particular ailment, this skin malady. In my research, I found a number of comments made in their guesswork, and they may have gotten onto something. One said it was smallpox, another one, elephantiasis, another, chronic eczema, another, leprosy. One suggested psoriasis, another, pityriasis, another, keratosis. One even said for sure it was pemphigus foliaceus. I'm sure I said it wrong. And of course, a number of them suggested it was a melanoma, advancing form of skin cancer. This man, as Satan, notice how quickly it reads, went out, smote. They're almost brought in juxtaposition. He went out and smote Job. Hit him while he was down. What he thought was maybe just sore muscles from the burying of 10 children, he realized was now an eruption of skin ulcers. And to the pathetic man's dismay, he now realized he had a disease that would make him miserable. I have studied the 42 chapters of Job, and I have made note of every reference to the symptoms that accompanied this ailment. Sit and listen to them. Don't try to turn to the verses. This is what he suffered. Inflamed ulcerous sores, 2:7. Persistent itching, 2:8. Degenerative changes in facial skin, disfiguration, 2:12. Loss of appetite, 324. Fears and depression,

themselves. 7-5. Difficulty in breathing, 9-18. A darkening of the eyelids, 16-16. Foul breath, 19-17. Loss of weight, 19-20. 33-21. Excruciating, continual pain, 30-30. Also, high fever with chills and discoloring of skin, mixed with anxiety, diarrhea, 30, verse 27, delirium, sleeplessness, rejection of friends, and all this lasting for months, 7:3, 29:2. In short, Job became the personification of misery. I failed to mention in verse 8 of chapter 2 that all of this resulted in his being isolated and sitting at the city dump, we would call it today. The ashes were the places where, was the place where they burned the garbage and the rubbish and the human excrement of the city, became his abode. Warren Wiersbe writes, there the city garbage was deposited and burned, and there the city's rejects lived, begging alms from whomever passed by. At the ash heap, dogs fought over something to eat, and the city's dung was brought and burned. The city's leading citizen was now living in abject poverty and shame. All that he humanly had left were his wife and three friends, and even they turned against him. Complete confusion, total isolation, no hope of change. You're doing exactly what you should be doing, sitting in silence. His friends, as we will see next time, did that for 7 days and nights, didn't even recognize him. Have you ever had a boil? Ever? Those of us with white hair would have to say, among the men, white hair, whatever color your hair is, ladies, if you're this age. If you've had a boil, you'll never forget it. I threw a paper route as a kid. I think I was about 11, 12 when I had my first route. And I had a boil just below my elbow on the left arm. I'm left-handed, so I would throw the papers with my left hand. And I rode on my bicycle and had the papers in the bag on the, behind the seat. And I'd reach back and sling the papers. I took delight in landing them in the flower beds. No, on the porch of the people who were on my route. But as this boil grew, and then one formed on my wrist, never knew to this day why they formed there. But one was here and one was there, and they got so sore, I had to throw with my right hand because I couldn't use just two boils. My mother said to me, oh, it's okay, son, it'll go away. That's kind of the way we treated them back then. And she didn't tell me it would take 3 months, but she said it would go away. She was right. But they became so swollen, and on occasion, we would prick them and try to get the pus, the core out, it was called, those two boils. Can you imagine? Covered with boils. And sitting in this filthy place, away from friends and the comforts of home, it all finally overwhelmed Mrs. Job. And she came to him one day for a visit. And as she asked, do you still hold fast your integrity? Remember God when he said to Satan, have you noticed my servant Job? He still holds fast his integrity. Unknowingly, she put her very finger on the one lasting thread that God used in answering Satan. And she challenges his need to do that any longer. And then she uses Satan's line when she says to him, curse God, curse God. Satan was never closer to a smile than at that moment as he and his minions sat staring, waiting, hoping. Say it, Job. Say it! Say it! I want to pause here and say something regarding Job's wife.

0: I want to confess to you that for too long in my ministry, I've taken unfair shots at her. I think it was probably in immaturity on my part. Furthermore, I hadn't been married long enough to know better than to do that. And I cannot leave this one snapshot of Mrs. Job without saying some things in her defense. So hear me on this. She too had lost 10 children. Until you or I have lost 10 children, let's stay quiet about criticizing Mrs. Job. Who knows what you would do in the backwash of that kind of grief? I can't even imagine.
1: What do you do when everything is gone and the pain just keeps coming? Job had no answer for that. All he could do was sit in the ashes and hold on. And today, Chuck Swindoll has reminded us sometimes that's the most faithful thing a person can do. 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I'm Clayton Bjellin. 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
5: Insecurity is a social disease running at plague proportions. And like every other plague, it has dire consequences. What if you have the disease? Is there a cure? Hi, I'm Bernie Diamond, and welcome to the program today as we kick off a new series of messages called It's Time to Get Over It. Great that you can join me again today. Probably one of the things that we'd all like to do is to grow as people. Hopefully today, we're a bit more mature and balanced than we were, say, 5 years ago. And in 5 years' time, we'd hope that we've learned a bit more, that the years have brought some wisdom and some insight compared to who we are and how we behave today. That's what we'd like to think. But it's not always the case. The reality is that there are some things in us sometimes that hold us back, that constrain us from being all that we can be. They stop us from living life to the full. One of the things that many of us struggle with, and I certainly have in my life, is a deep sense of inadequacy and insecurity. So is it possible to deal with this personal and social disability? Other people around us, well, they seem so confident of themselves and their own abilities. Have you noticed? Especially young people these days. Look at them. They're so talented. They're so confident. While everyone else is busy putting their best foot forward, sometimes we're dying a quiet death inside. Somehow, I don't feel as good. I'm not as articulate. I'm not as talented. I'm not as bright. I'm not as good looking. I'm not as fit. I'm not as significant as they are. I don't make as much difference in the world as they do. We can often have that sort of a view of ourselves. And the worst bit about it is you can't easily admit that to someone. You look at a photo of yourself and think, oh, I look ugly. Or maybe you see yourself on a video and you think, oh, surely I don't look like that. Or you hear your voice recorded and think, oh, I don't sound like that. That can't be me, can it? It's a quiet, lonely hell. Is that something that you might relate to? Over 50% of all women in Western society chronically suffer from low self-esteem. And it happens to men too. But in a sense, it's almost worse for men because the whole macho image thing, well, you can't admit that to someone. So what are the symptoms? What does somebody look like who's suffering from insecurity? Well, the first thing is they're really, really touchy. When you're around them, it's like walking on eggshells. You have to be careful where you tread because you don't know when they're going to go off like a cracker. Someone who's insecure worries about what other people think about me. What will they think when they know this? Oh, what are they saying behind my back? What are they doing to me? How does this impact on me? Somebody who's really insecure sees themselves at the centre of the universe, and they're really hard people to be around. But what if that someone is you or me? As we sit here talking about deep insecurity, I wonder how many people would love to be healed, to be set free. This week, on A Different Perspective, I've called this little series of five programs Getting Over It, because I'd like to look at this subject of insecurity from a different perspective, dealing with hurts from the past, getting a right and balanced attitude towards ourselves. Let me tell you something. I have a crazy notion. I have this crazy notion that Jesus died on the cross for me and for you to set us free. And Jesus said, if I set you free, you'll be free indeed. You'll be really free. Well, let me ask you a question. Do you like yourself? I mean, you strip off your clothes and you stand naked in front of the mirror and you look at yourself and you think, do I fundamentally like this person? And there's an emotional equivalent too. You strip off all the pretense and all the faces that we put on when we go out in front of other people. And we look at ourselves as a package, me, Inc., or you, Inc. This package of physical, this package of emotional, this package of spiritual, of talents and strengths and weaknesses and limitations. You look at this package, and let me ask you to give yourself an honest answer. Do you really like you? Are you happy with you? Sadly, the answer for a lot of people is no. Sadly, the answer for me used to be no. Now, I'm not asking any of us to have a swelled head. But Jesus said, love your neighbour as yourself. Now, that's great. We always focus on that first bit of loving your neighbour. And there's probably none of us that would say that's a bad idea. I mean, to love, to be good to the people around us, friends, family, work colleagues, you know, people at church, people at the club, whatever we're involved in, to love our neighbour seems to be a really good thing to do. But just let's think about this, because it's a two-part sentence. Love your neighbour as yourself. Love yourself. Now that's an interesting thing. We don't expect Jesus to say that. We think it's all about loving your neighbour. But he's saying love your neighbour as yourself. Question, what if we don't have a right attitude towards ourselves? What if we don't like ourselves? What if we don't love ourselves? Well, in this two-part sentence, Jesus is saying, well, if you can't love yourself properly, you probably won't be able to love other people properly. Look around. Look at insecure people. They're always feeding their insecurity. They're never content with who they are. They're never content with their lot in life. Me, I used to hate when other people succeeded. Others were in the limelight. When you're in that space, how can you love other people? How can you be good to other people when the only thing that you really can deal with is this deep, nagging, painful insecurity thing? And then one day, God switched a light on in my heart. I came to the understanding that this Jesus whom he sent, his son, who died on the cross, died for me while I was still all those rotten things I knew I was. Just as I am, naked in front of that mirror, complete package, good and bad, beautiful and ugly, with all that rotten stuff in me, the natural consequences of which are shame and insecurity. Jesus said, give me all that bad stuff, all that stuff about you that you don't like. Give me that black box full of all that rubbish, and I will take it, and I will take it on me. We see that Jesus became sin. He who knew no sin became sin for us. He took all that rubbish that makes me feel embarrassed and ashamed and paid for it. Full payment. No more payment required, no more need for justice. He paid for it. So I became white, pure, a slate wiped clean. And it doesn't matter where we are in our walk in life. You may have been walking with Jesus for 40 years. You may never have accepted Jesus as yours and put your trust in him. But let's just contemplate that deeply. Just for a long time, try and wrap our hearts and our minds around that. And my prayer for you is that as you do, and as I do still in my life too, as we live our lives trying to come to grips with this grace, that it changes us, that it takes away our need to feel insecure. I can honestly say today that I don't have insecurity in my life. And it used to be such a cancer. I remember visiting a school friend just a few years after we'd left school, and she was telling me how Bill, a friend of ours, was doing really well in his business and they were going well, and it was like something inside me died. I couldn't cope with someone else doing better than I was doing. That's gone. God's healed that. And the whole source, the whole root of the healing is right there on that rough wooden cross on that hill just outside Jerusalem called Calvary, where Jesus made a statement to you and me, where he said, I love you this much. And if anyone loves me that much, if God loves me that much, it's not a glib, trite thing. It's not a, oh, well, God loves you. This is a profound statement meant to strike at the heart of my insecurity and yours. Life's messy, have you noticed? And when the stuff we're going through threatens to derail us altogether, well, what we desperately need is a helping hand. That's why I'd so love to send you a free copy of my latest book, Walking with the Spirit. And with the life application questions at the end of each chapter, you'll be able to chew things over to really apply God's Word right into the circumstances you're facing today. Because God's Word, man, it's alive and active. Amen? So I'm praying that through this book, he'll help you experience the power of God firsthand. You can request your free copy right now. 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Thank you so much for joining me. I'm Bernie Diamond. Catch you again, same time tomorrow, with a different perspective.
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0: On Vision Australia Radio, welcome to TV Today for Monday, the 3rd of August, 2026. My name is Brian LeCornu. 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Gemma dreams of seeing a baby whale, and the cadets help her throw a whale concert to attract their attention. 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They see gear, practice drills, and ride out on a rescue run. Firefighters carry lots of gear and do many jobs beyond fighting fires. 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After a misunderstanding between Wiz and Mr. Goblin, more Wizzes start to appear in his house. How will Wiz react to more monsters exactly like him? At 9:01 a.m. on ABC Entertains, Dance with Tom, Bungu Bungu Soldier Crab. Tom teaches a Bungu Bungu dance. Bungu Buhu is the Ugambe word for soldier crabs who keep strong together and look out for each other. Join Tom for a Bungu Bungu dance and learn to be strong and safe together. 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Teo visits the Great Barrier Reef, learning about sea turtles, sharks and rays. Matt and Mia go riding on a surfboard and boogie board, and Kia and Joey explore the wonders of the six Noongar seasons. On ABC TV at 9:58 a.m, Soup Perkins' Big Adventure, Paris to Istanbul, Paris, rated PG. In her transcontinental adventure, comedian Sue Perkins starts in Paris, where she cycles, samples gourmet insects, enjoys absinthe, struts at Fashion Week, and embraces her inner burlesque dancer. On ABC Entertains at 10:29 a.m, Teenage Boss, Next Level, Molly. Bailing out a budget blowout on a farm requires some clever thinking, as Teenage Boss Molly discovers. On ABC Kids at 10:50, Ready Eddie Go, Restaurant. Eddie goes to an Italian restaurant for Dad's birthday. Despite the noise and waiting, he uses his ear defenders and enjoys a delicious cheese pizza. On ABC Kids at 11:05, Fizzy and Suds, Dinosaurs. Grrr! Fizzy and Suds get up close and personal with some pretty cool prehistoric creatures. They meet a model Australovenator, Spinosaurus, and a Triceratops. So come along on a dinosaur adventure. On ABC Kids at 12:28, Ginger and the Vegasaurs, All by Myself. Ginger and the peas help a stubborn baby bok choy dactyl build its nest all by itself. On ABC Entertains at 12:33 p.m, Father Brown, rated PG. Father Brown is determined to unmask a mortal being when a supposed vampire strikes in the village. On ABC Entertains at 1:19 p.m, Amanda and Alan's Italian Job, Courtyard, rated PG. Amanda and Alan turn their attention outside as they aim to transform the scruffy courtyard into a Mediterranean oasis. To brush up on their botany, they visit the gardens of one of Sicily's biggest wine producers. On ABC Kids at 1:35 p.m, Octonauts. The Octonauts and the Water Bears. The Octonauts venture into a dangerous red-hot lava tube to rescue a teeny-tiny water bear. On ABC Entertains at 1:47, Amanda and Alan's Italian Job, Amanda's Bedroom, rated PG. Amanda aims to bring a slice of Hollywood to Sicily with a banana leaf patterned boudoir as she takes the reins designing the master bedroom. ABC Kids at 1:53 p.m, Kangaroo Beach, Whale Song Spectacular. Gemma dreams of seeing a baby whale, and the cadets help her throw a whale concert to attract their attention. On ABC TV at 2 p.m, Back Roads, Oodnadatta, South Australia, Part 1, rated PG. Back Roads heads along the legendary Oodnadatta Track in outback South Australia. Heather Ewart begins her journey in the small town of Maree, where the Oodnadatta and Birdsville tracks meet. On ABC Kids at 2:50, Gardening Australia Junior Flower Tea Party. Hannah and Zoffy plant a colourful edible flower garden, perfect for a yummy garden tea party. On ABC TV at 2:59pm, Race Around the World, rated PG. This week, all six filmmakers land in the same country, Japan. With 40 million tourists a year and a land teeming with stories, the episode promises something different from the usual solo dispatches. On ABC Kids at 3:02pm, Play School, Let the Music Play, Harmony and Melody. Strum along with Alex and Abby in the Play School sound studio as they use harmony and melody to sing together. Kia and Dan are on the farm and use special calls for the animals to come home for dinner. On ABC TV at 4:42, Long Lost Family, rated PG. Two incredible stories. A mother living with a heartbreaking decision made when she was still a child to give up her son for adoption, and a woman on a quest to solve a family mystery and find her sisters. On ABC Kids at 5:21pm, Knee High Spies, Mission Disco Party Pooper. When Silver Paw plots to drop a mirror ball onto a speaker and ruin the kids' disco party, Dina must learn how to dance to save the day. On ABC Kids at 5:45, Kangaroo Beach, Big Baby Cadet Challenge. The cadets create a fun obstacle course for the junior cadets, but when Reef and Rhodey discover there's a prize at stake, they hilariously disguise themselves as babies to steal the spotlight. On ABC Family at 7:30, Do Not Watch This Show, Sleep. Wiz just wants to go to sleep, but Mr. Goblin has cursed him to stay awake. If you keep watching this episode. On SBS Viceland at 10:05pm, The Americans, rated MA. Tensions simmer between Philip and Elizabeth as they disagree over handling orders from the centre. When Elizabeth loses key intel, Philip enlists Annalise on a mission with an unexpected outcome. On ABC TV at 10:10pm, Foreign Correspondent, Norway's New Oil. Check the classification. Norway is the biggest salmon producer in the world. It invented the farmed salmon industry and built it into an $18 billion business. But meeting the growing global appetite for salmon doesn't come without consequences. On ABC Family at 10:50, Merlin, Arthur's Bane, Part 2, rated PG. Ancient prophecies of Mordred weigh heavily on Merlin, for not even he can sway Arthur from his chosen path. On SBS Viceland at 11pm, The Americans, rated MA. Elizabeth and Philip face the fallout of a failed mission as their conflicting beliefs drive them apart. Stan welcomes Soviet defector Zinaida while Nina adjusts to her new life. And finally on ABC TV at 11:54pm, Long Lost Family, rated PG. Two incredible stories. A mother living with a heartbreaking decision made when she was still a child to give up her son for adoption. And a woman on a quest to solve a family mystery and find her sisters. Turning now to today's other national free-to-air programs. On ABC TV, from 6am News Breakfast, 9 o'clock ABC News Mornings, 9:58 Sue Perkins Big Adventure, Paris to Istanbul, 10:44 Father Brown, 11:29 Nigella at My Table, midday ABC News at noon, 1 o'clock Landline, 2pm Back Roads, 2:30 Julia Zemiro's Home Delivery, 2:59 Race Around the World, 3:59 Murdoch Mysteries, 4:42 Long Lost Family, 5:30 Antiques Roadshow, 6:29 Hard Quiz, 7pm ABC News, 7:30, 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o'clock Didi India News Hour, 10 a.m. Cook Up with Adam Liao Bite Size, 10:10 BBC News at 10, 10:30 France 24 International SBS Midday, 11 o'clock Tour de France Femme 2026 PM Highlights, Midday Tour 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Numbers, 4 p.m. Mastermind, 4:30 Tour de France Femme 2026 PM Highlights, 5:30 Gama Festival 2026, 6:30 SBS World News, 7:30 Scandinavia with Simon Reeve, 8:40 24 Hours in Emergency, 9:35 Alone 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Afternoon, 6:10 Mysteries from Above, 7:05 Jeopardy, 7:30 NITV News Update, 7:35 8 out of 10 Cats Does Countdown, 8:30 History's Greatest Mysteries, 9:15 The Unbelievable with Dan Aykroyd, 10:05 p.m. Two episodes of The Americans, 11:55 Sex Tape Italy. On ABC Family, 7:30 p.m. Do Not Watch This Show, 7:43 Ninjago Dragons Rising, 8:05 Young Sheldon, 8:23 BTN News Break, 8:30 Young Sheldon, 8:50 Secrets of the Zoo, 9:35 Hard Quiz Kids, 10:06 two episodes of Mr. Bean, the animated series, 10:28 p.m. Fresh Off the Boat, 10:50 Merlin, 11:34 Young Sheldon, 11:55 Miraculous Tales of Ladybug and Cat Noir. On ABC Entertains, 7:07 a.m. The Amazing World of Gumball, 7:18 Submarine Jim, 7:30 two episodes of Teen Titans Go, 7:52 Ninjago Dragons Rising, 8:14 Pokemon the Series Ruby and Sapphire, 8:36 The Investigators, 8:49 Do Not Watch This Show, 9:01 a.m. Dance with Tom, 9:06 Number Blocks, 9:11 Maddie, The Home and You, 9:31 Operation Ouch, 9:57 Wow, That's Amazing, 10:11 What's Your Problem, 1024, What's Your Problem? DIY Tutorials. 1029, Teenage Boss, Next Level. 1056 AM, Future You, Pathfinders. 1115, George Clark's Remarkable Renovations. 1203, My Family. 1233, Father Brown. 1:19, two episodes of Amanda and Alan's Italian Job. 2:17, ER 301 QI. 3:31, Would I Lie to You? 4:02, Mythbusters. 4:53 PM, The Piano UK. 5:41, George Clark's Remarkable Renovations. 6:29, Richard Osman's House of Games. 7:01, Spicks and Specks. 7:30, QI. 8:02, Would I Lie to You? 8:32, Penn and Teller, Fool Us. 9:15, Whose Line Is It Anyway? 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And finally, 11:34 PM, Rage. 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I'm Brian LeCornu.
1: 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From 7:30 AM, your morning reading of the local state newspapers. For our Adelaide and Darwin listeners, you will hear readings from today's The Advertiser. Melbourne and regional Victoria listeners will hear readings from today's The Age and Herald Sun. And Perth listeners will hear readings from today's West Australian. After your morning paper readings, Focal Point with Peter Greco. Following Focal Point, the National Press, live from our Adelaide studios, will bring you the latest news from The Australian and Financial Review. 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At 4:45 PM on this day. 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

0: Making news this morning, WA police express frustrations with the rise in ankle monitor tampering. Perth buyers still struggling to find affordable homes. The government releases more information about its new bargaining plans, and a search continues after a passenger ferry fire in Indonesia. Good morning, this is ABC News. I'm Garrett Mundy. The WA Police Union says almost 50 officers had to be diverted from normal duties to search for eight offenders who cut off their ankle monitors over the weekend. Callum Lidlow reports.
1: The union has hit out at the Department of Justice, saying it's not the job of police to manage pre-trial supervision. Six offenders had been found by yesterday afternoon, but the ABC understands two remain at large. The union says ankle monitors are only issued to dangerous offenders and says it understands one of these men is facing charges relating to domestic violence. Union President Simone Taplin says tampering with monitoring devices is becoming more common.
2: We are seeing a constant increase of people cutting their bracelets. It is a regular thing. Every day I would suggest somebody is cutting their bracelet.
1: The Department of Justice says it's up to the courts to decide whether an offender is suitable for a monitoring order.
0: First home buyers in Perth are still struggling to find affordable homes within their reach, despite some recent easing in property prices. State political reporter Courtney Withers has this report.
3: Single mum of four, Tess McKenna, has gone from rental to rental the past few years, dreaming of home ownership. Despite her experience working as a buyer's agent, she can't find herself a property.
4: It's really hard. It's a really hard market. It's very, very limited.
3: The 31-year-old says availability of properties around the $600,000 mark close to the city have become pretty much non-existent. Experts say prices are easing off a bit in some areas, but the bottom end of the market remains extremely expensive. Housing Minister John Kerry says he has a resolute focus on getting more supply onto the market through a range of measures.
0: The Minerals Council of Australia has renewed calls for the WA government to lift its ban on uranium mining. It comes as industry heavyweights descend on Kalgoorlie Boulder for the start of the annual Diggers and Dealers Mining Forum today. WA's uranium ban has been in place since 2017 when Labor won power. The former Liberal National government approved four uranium projects in WA, but none were brought into production. The Mineral Council's David Parker says Labor should review its policy.
5: We see this as a national imperative. I mean, we've got jurisdictions like South Australia who have been doing uranium mining safely for nearly four decades. What we have in Western Australia is this anomaly, one of the largest substantial reserves of uranium in the world, but we have a state policy to not be available to the market.
0: Australia's biggest gold miner says Kalgoorlie's super pit is set to continue operating for decades. Jared Lucas reports.
6: Senior management from Northern Star Resources briefed analysts and media yesterday on a site tour ahead of the Diggers and Dealers Mining Forum. Commissioning of a $1.6 billion mill expansion was the major talking point. But the future of the 4-kilometre-long super pit, which has been mined since 1989, was also discussed in detail. Management said that they're considering expanding the truck fleet from 63 to 80 vehicles, while electrification is another option to lower costs and emissions. It was also suggested that with current reserves of 8 million ounces, it's likely the open pit will continue operating until at least 2050.
0: The consumer watchdog will increase monitoring of petrol stations for potential price gouging following the end of the fuel excise discount. Treasurer Jim Chalmers has asked the ACCC to increase scrutiny of fuel prices and says service stations and suppliers are on notice. Fuel is expected to rise by at least 16 cents a litre as the relief ends. Companies could face multi-million dollar fines if they're found to be price gouging. The Assistant Treasurer expects tech companies will enter agreements with Australian news outlets to pay for their journalism. Under Labor's finalised news bargaining incentive laws, tech companies that fail to strike deals with at least six news outlets would have to pay a tax of 2.5% of their digital advertising revenue. The changes are expected to raise between $200 and $250 million a year for local journalism. Daniel Molino says unlike previous news bargaining deals, this time tech companies won't be able to opt out.
7: If they walk away, they will actually end up paying more. So there's a 50% higher rate that they will pay overall if they just decide to walk away.
0: An inquiry into the government's proposed changes to gambling advertising begins today. Labor's reforms would seek to limit gambling ads to 3 per hour during daytime hours, ban radio ads during school pickup and drop-off, and during live sports broadcasts. The inquiry will hear from experts, sporting codes and former gambling addicts who are expected to call on the government to also ban inducements. A Four Corners investigation has found child labour remains in the production of chocolate, some of which could be sold in Australia. Adele Ferguson has this story.
8: Major chocolate companies have pledged to deal with child labour in cocoa supply chains for decades. But footage obtained by Four Corners shows boys as young as 10 years old working with machetes on a farm in Ghana when they should have been in school. On another farm, a teenager works with pesticides without protective gear. The shocking footage was captured by an insider who said he was also a victim of child labour. The man claims the children in the videos earn as little as 25 cents an hour to help support their families.
0: Saudi Arabia's Crown Prince has urged the US President Donald Trump to pursue diplomacy rather than further attacks against Iran. Here's Middle East correspondent Matthew Doran.
9: The kingdom's de facto leader, Mohammed bin Salman, spoke to President Trump over the weekend as part of a push by the Gulf states to avoid a return to all-out war. Soon after, Donald Trump announced he would cancel planned strikes against Iran, citing requests from Middle East nations and Iran itself, and claiming a framework for a deal to end the war and reopen the Strait of Hormuz had been agreed. But Iranian state media has painted a very different picture. One outlet citing Iranian negotiators saying there was no agreement. Others referencing military sources that no request to halt strikes was made. Matthew Doran, ABC News, Jerusalem.
0: Two helicopters responding to wildfires in Greece have collided mid-air, killing two crew aboard one of the aircraft, while those aboard the other survived. The BBC's Sarah Rainsford reports.
10: They were battling the flames down below. Two fire helicopters working west of Athens when something went very wrong. The collision happened as Greece is now gripped by wildfires. There is a history of them here. This time, fierce winds, at times gale force, are making things worse. They're fanning the flames and they're making it dangerous for aircraft that would normally drop water from above.
0: At least five people have been killed and dozens are missing after a passenger ferry caught fire in Indonesia. Indonesia correspondent Tim Swanston has more.
11: The ferry was travelling from Surabaya in East Java to Makassar in South Sulawesi when the fire broke out on Sunday morning. More than 270 people were on board. Indonesia's search and rescue agency Basarnas has released footage showing thick smoke rising from the ferry. Footage on social media shows panicked passengers evacuating, some jumping into the sea. Rescuers managed to help most of the passengers and crew. A Navy warship has been deployed as well to assist. The cause of this fire is not yet known and remains under investigation. Disasters on passenger ferries occur regularly in Indonesia.
0: Australia's chef de mission, Petria Thomas, says the Commonwealth Games remain of vital importance to Australian sport, with the 2026 edition drawing to a close in Glasgow. Australia won 70 gold medals to be by far the most successful nation at the Games. Thomas says the event provides vital experience for developing athletes.
12: The Commonwealth Games is a really critically important event. Now, had this not been on, it would have left a huge hole in our in the sporting calendar. And for many athletes, this is their first experience in a multi-sport environment. And there's nothing to compare to going into those sort of environments.
0: With more sport, here's Mark Adenol.
13: The Adelaide Crows have moved up to fourth spot on the AFL ladder after beating Essendon by 72 points at Dockland Stadium, 23-7, 145 to 11-7, 73. Forward Riley Thilthorpe kicked 5 goals for the Crows and captain Jordan Dawson had 30 disposals. Adelaide's Jake Soligo has told ABC Sport it was a great four-quarter performance.
14: We knew they'll come at times, especially in that first quarter, but yeah, it was nice to put a four-quarter performance out there and get the win, which is pretty nice.
13: In the other matches, Melbourne defeated the Gold Coast Suns by 9 points at Carrara, 18-6, 114 to 16-9, 105, and Richmond recorded an 11-point win over West Coast at the MCG, 12-12, 84 to 9-19, 73. In motorsport, Matt Payne has won the Supercars race in Perth with Brock Feeney in second spot, and Dutch cyclist Lorena Wiebes has claimed victory in the second stage of the Women's Tour de France.
0: Monday's weather: showers developing over the western Pilbara, Gascoyne and northern parts of the southwest land division through to the western goldfields. The chance of a late thunderstorm near the west coast south of Geraldton. A possible thunderstorm for the city late this afternoon and evening after a mostly sunny day. A high chance of showers this evening. Looking at a top of 23 degrees for Perth. Right now it's 7 degrees. ABC News.
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28: Hello and welcome to On This Day. I'm Marilyn Barclay. Today is Monday the 3rd of August, and we're going to start with the birth of the elevator. Or to be more precise, the birth of the inventor of the elevator. Elisha Otis was born in Vermont on August the 3rd, 1811. As a young man, circumstances caused Otis to change jobs many times. It was while he was working for a New York bed factory that he determined there was a need for a safety elevator to move people and equipment safely to the upper floors of the building. Otis built the first modern passenger elevator, which used his invention of a safety device which prevented the car from falling if the cables broke. His invention was demonstrated in front of a large crowd at the Crystal Palace Exposition in New York in 1854. After ascending in his new elevator, Otis called for the elevator's cable to be cut with an axe. The elevator platform did not fall, but held, secured by a brake using toothed guide rails in the elevator shaft and a spring-loaded bar that automatically caught in the toothed rail of the elevator car if the cable failed. Today, the Otis Elevator Company is the world's largest company in the manufacture and service of elevators, escalators, moving walks and people-moving equipment. And where would we be without the elevator? Without high-rise buildings, maybe, or at the start of a very long staircase. And now, we go peeking at Deakin. Alfred Deakin was born on August the 3rd, 1856, in Fitzroy. In 1879, Deakin gained a seat in the Colonial Parliament of Victoria, and after holding office in several ministries, he began to turn his efforts towards the push for federation. Following federation in 1901, he was elected to the first federal parliament as MP for Ballarat, becoming Attorney General in Prime Minister Edmund Barton's government. Deakin succeeded Barton as Prime Minister in 1902, when the latter retired. Deakin's own Protectionist Party didn't hold a majority in either house, and he was unwilling to accept aspects of Labour's legislation, so he retired in 1904. Watson and Reid succeeded him, but when they proved unable to maintain a stable ministry, Deakin returned to office in 1905. He was pushed out by the Labour Party in 1908, but after forming a coalition with Reid, Deakin again returned as Prime Minister in 1909, heading up a majority government, a position he held until his defeat at the polls in 1910. Deakin retired from politics altogether in 1913 and died in 1919. Moving now to the latter part of the 20th century, it was on this day in 1990 that the highest temperature known to that time in Britain was recorded in Leicestershire at 37.1 degrees. In mid-1990, England endured a run of unusually hot weather. Firemen battled around the clock to fight blazes in the North Yorkshire countryside, while penguins at Bristol Zoo had to be dosed daily in cold water to prevent dehydration. Coastal areas and the roads leading to them were packed with people hoping to cool down, and even reservoir levels were falling. The highest temperature ever recorded in Britain to that date, 37.1 degrees Celsius, was reached on the 3rd of August 1990. That new record was broken 13 years later when 38.5 degrees Celsius was recorded at Gravesend in Kent on the 10th of August 2003, and again on July the 25th, 2019, when the mercury hit 38.7 degrees in Cambridge. Let's now chill out with some music. And today marks the birth of legendary New York crooner Tony Bennett, born in 1926. Despite an Alzheimer diagnosis, he was still practicing scales and singing until shortly before his death in July 2023 at the age of 96.

You are listening to Tony Bennett with Stranger in Paradise. Now let's have a quick rundown of some other events which have happened on this day. Christopher Columbus set sail from Spain in 1492 with a crew of 90 men and 3 ships, the Niña, Pinta and Santa Maria. Germany declared war on France in 1914, 2 days after declaring war on Russia, moving ahead with a long-held strategy for a two-front war against France and Russia. The Marx Brothers released their first film, The Coconuts, on this day in 1929. The Beatles made their final appearance at the Cavern Club in Liverpool on this day in 1963. It was their 294th appearance there. In 1971, Paul McCartney announced the formation of his group, Wings. In 1992,

Academy Award for Best Picture in 1993. US comedian Lenny Bruce died aged 40 of an overdose of morphine on this day in 1966. And Los Del Rio commenced an amazing 14-week run at number one on the US singles chart with the Macarena. And that happened in 1996. In 2004, the pedestal of the Statue of Liberty reopened after being closed since the September 11, 2001 attacks. Having a look at some entertainment world birthdays now, and I see that actor Martin Sheen was born in Ohio on this day in 1940. American TV presenter Martha Stewart was born in New Jersey in 1941. American director John Landis was born in 1950. He gave us great films, such as The Blues Brothers, Three Amigos, and Coming to America. He also directed Michael Jackson's epic thriller video. And to end today's program, I see that the Beach Boys released their hit single Surfer Girl on this day in 1963.

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1: Good morning, Perth. 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
1: 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And it is great that you have chosen us as your news and breakfast program. 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
1: And good morning, Adrian, as well.
4: Good morning. Good to be with you.
1: And I'm Peter Stotzer, and the three of us are looking forward to bring print to life with reports from the West Australian newspaper and items from other media outlets if they come to hand. And also, it's cheerio to Crystal Chung, the regular reader on the Monday, and she'll be back in a fortnight's time. And as we take you through this morning to 9.30, we also have traffic updates, letters to the editor. We let you know what to expect by looking at your stars. We have some music and much more. And yes, it is the first Monday in August, and we are into the last of the three winter months and heading towards spring. And today we can expect initially a sunny day, and then the showers should be increasing much later in the day. And we can expect a warmish 23 degrees, but I have more about the weather just before 8.30. And now it's high time that we go to Kerry, who has the headlines for us.
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1: 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Here is Kerry again with our lead report today.
3: Flagged on page one and starting on page three, driven to despair. Perth petrol prices to surge as federal government's excise discount ends. This is written by Rachel Fenner. Motorists face hip pocket pain at the Bowser after the federal government's fuel excise discount ended at midnight, with one Perth service station retailer bumping prices to more than $2 per litre on Monday. The metropolitan average for unleaded will jump from 192.1 cents per litre to 194.9 cents, but Premier Roger Cook said it should take some time before consumers were hit with a significant increase as a result of the return to the full excise. The excise was slashed from 52.6 cents per litre to 20.6 cents a litre in April, resulting in a 32 cent discount to cushion the impact of the Iran war on fuel supplies. The reduction was halved in July and is now being axed entirely. Drivers flocked to the pump on Sunday to fill up before the price rise, with Rajina Nair from Nollamara saying she had been driving around to find the cheapest fuel. Ms Nair said, "The government really need to do something more for people. I would like the excise cut to continue. I had to take a job change after the increase because I was required to drive from Armidale to Yanchep. I've had colleagues transfer to sites closer to home." The Albanese government cut the excise when the closure of the Strait of Hormuz sent prices to record highs of more than $2 a litre for unleaded and $3 a litre for diesel. ULP fell as low as 136.5 cents a litre after the excise discount came in, but higher prices are now expected for the rest of 2026. The heavy vehicle road user charge discount applied to diesel for truck drivers is also ending. United's ULP will be the cheapest in Perth at 191.9 cents per litre, while Vibe has increased prices from 186.6 cents to 202.9 cents per litre. In regional WA, Kalgoorlie's average will increase from to 197.7 cents per litre from 195.6, while Port Hedland's average is set to rise from 229.2 cents to 231.7 cents. Mr. Cook urged Western Australians not to overreact. He said, "There's no reason to panic. We want people to buy what they need. No more, no less." It will be some period of time before you start seeing any significant impact as a result of the damping down of the fuel excise. Chris King from Wembley was filling up with premium unleaded, which was already more than $2 a litre and the highest he'd paid for fuel in his life. Mr. King said he had been happy with the government until it came to its handling of the fuel crisis. Patricia Barras from Innaloo said the change was terrible, terrible. She said, "Normally, I would drive my dog to different parks, but I'll stay around closer to home and minimise my use of the car. My salary hasn't increased, but costs keep going up. I don't think the government can do much to control this because what are they going to control when Trump targets other countries?" From page 3, Driven to Despair.
1: We now go to the front page, and then the article continues on page 6. Secrets safe with candidate, and it's boxed in silent treatment. The reporter, Jessica Page. Labour's candidate for Secret Harbour refused to take questions from journalists as Roger Cook and Rita Safiotti insisted their promise to build a new train station in Carnap can be believed this time. Georgia Tree stood behind the Premier and Transport Minister on Sunday as Ms. Safiotti insisted we were always planning to deliver this project and confirmed it had been brought forward for the August 29 by-election. But Ms. Tree wouldn't take any questions. "We need to keep moving. Sorry about that," Mr. Cook said as reporters protested. "Georgia has been more available in this election campaign than any other candidate." Opposition leader Basil Sempelis said it was odd, and the second consecutive day, Ms. Tree declined questions. Mr. Sempelis said, "I'm not sure what's gone wrong. I do know that Labour are under enormous pressure in Secret Harbour. They've been embarrassed into this announcement. The Cook government has allocated $10 million for planning, with nearby land sales expected to fund the rest and construction to start in 2028, 15 years after Labour first promised a Carnap train station. The promise was renewed ahead of the state election in 2017, 21 and 25, but no time frame was locked in until Sunday, weeks out from a by-election Labour is worried it could lose. Ms. Safiotti admitted the project was deliberately timed for the Secret Harbour by-election. She said, "It was always on the agenda. The timing, of course, we brought forward. The total price would be $156 million, but depends on the federal government's footing half the bill." Ms. Safiotti conceded the federal funding was not locked in, but denied that meant the promise was half-baked. Ms. Safiotti said, "We are very, very optimistic. We've been working a member of brand Madeleine King's, a big supporter of this project, and she can make some comment later about federal funding. But we are very keen and we are going to be working with the feds on this." One Nation leader, Rod Caddy, slammed it as shameless vote buying. He said, "This takes the cake. And let me guess, did Georgia Tree secure that funding too? This is a government that started construction on a racetrack before it even considered delivering the Carnap station. It took a competitive by-election for them to stop neglecting this community." Ms. Safiotti argued planning for nearby housing needed to move forward first. She said the 39-hectare housing precinct that is behind us will be ready to go to the market in the fourth quarter of this year. That is a 39-hectare bundle of land to support 800 homes at the doorstep of the new station. So through all of this finalising of planning, we are now at a stage to commit to the station. Ms. Safiotti insisted the Liberal Party's $9 million Carnap station pledge a week ago was under-costed despite WA Labor depending on Canberra. That came from page one and continued on page six. Written by Jessica Page, Secrets Save with Candidate, and we will also look at that in the editorial with some comments just after 9 o'clock. And here now is Adrian.
4: Moving to page four, high-risk criminals cut off bracelets. Eight dangerous criminals cut off their ankle bracelets within 24 hours of each other and were roaming unmonitored in the community at the weekend. Of the eight, Jeremy Miller, 40, and Russell Dabb, 18, were still missing on Sunday after they cut off their electronic monitoring devices on Friday. Six of the men have been caught, including 18-year-old Josiah Smith, who was arrested on Sunday afternoon. WA Police Union representative Simone Taplin said one of the criminals was a family domestic violence offender, while others posed a high risk to the community. You're not on a monitoring bracelet because you just committed a small crime. That's petty. It's because you're a hardened criminal and that what you've done is bad, she said. As WA Police, when somebody cuts their monitors, we can't take that lightly. We throw all the resources we've got at getting them and ensuring that the community is safe with them being locked away. This is another breakdown within the justice system. Electronic monitoring devices are placed on offenders when they are released into the community by the courts. They are often tracked by Department of Justice personnel who are based and working closely with WA Police at the State Operations Command Centre. Ms. Taplin said the department was leaning on WA Police to find outstanding offenders. She feared officers would be unable to effectively assist members of the community if more people cut off their devices. Why are these people being released when all they keep doing is cutting their ankle bracelet, she said. It's a solution that justice seems to have put in the overcrowding in prisons and not financing their prisons correctly. Now WA Police are left to pick up the pieces again and wear all the badges for anything justice wants. We get to breaking point all the time and we don't have the luxury of calling a code red or code orange to say we'll only attend security jobs because the community calls our members respond. And that's their job. In a statement, the Department of Justice said decisions about releasing offenders from custody with an electronic monitoring device were made by the courts. The Department of Justice does not determine whether an offender released into the community, nor does it determine the conditions imposed on an offender, including electronic monitoring. These decisions are matters for the court, it said. The removal or tampering of an electronic monitoring device is an offence and a breach of supervision conditions. When an alleged breach and or office is suspected, offence is suspected, the department refers the matter to WA Police for investigation and responds to ensure community safety is protected. A WA Police spokesman said multiple breaches in a short period required considerable time and resources from officers. Each breach requires an immediate operational response and places additional pressures on police resources, with officers redirected from the policing activities to locate offenders and access any associated communities' safety risks, they said. WA Premier Roger Cook said his government's priority was to keep the community safe, but Liberal leader Basil Zemplis said the criminals should not have been released from prison. And that story, High Risk Criminals Cut Off Bracelets, was by Kayla Brunseman and on page 4.
1: And it is now exactly 7:45. A couple of messages and then we are back with you.
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1: 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Just make sure you click location Perth and then listen live. And we are now here in Perth on 8 degrees, much cooler out the Chandercot with just 6 degrees. And we are heading towards 8 o'clock, and at 8 o'clock we will go to the ABC News to take their latest bulletin. But for now, we do continue with local and national news.
4: Thanks, Peter. Going to next story, which straddles page 4 and 5, and it's a long article I'll share with Kerry. The headline is Bikies and a $1 million Grave Error. And the story is by Melissa Scheel and Ben Harvey. There was nothing about the man's appearance that made the two bikies think he was anything other than what he presented as. Drug courier, eager to earn a 3% commission on millions of dollars being smuggled from Perth to Sydney. It would take about a month for the penny to drop. The man they were counting on to transport dirty cash was an undercover cop who in a few short weeks would bring down a delicate underworld web-based on vapes and meth that stretched across the Nullarbor and north of Thailand and involved two of the world's biggest outlaw motorcycle gangs. Details of the bizarre money laundering scheme in 2021, which at one stage involved burying $1 million at a Perth cemetery, can finally be revealed after two key figures were jailed for their roles. The plot, which was orchestrated by exiled bikie kingpin Raymond Silly, was meant to have yielded the Comanchero gang big bucks, but instead landed one of the heaviest hitting members an extra long spell behind bars. Jared Russell, Ernest Wrightson, 30, was already in prison for torturing a man with a blowtorch when a judge last month added 7 years to his sentence. Wrightson and Zachary Thomas DeVos van Steelvik, 27, faced court after being charged in the wake of a month-long covert police investigation. The scheme, which was facilitated by a third-party broker, alleged to be working on behalf of Silly, was intercepted by an undercover police officer who was posing as a courier between March 17th and April 17th, 2021. It was in this role, and for a 3% commission, that the officer agreed to physically collect the cash via a number of drops in WA and transport it to the eastern states. The first drop of $500,000 was delivered to the covert operatives by gym junkie and vape business owner Christian Tarchev on April the 1st. It wasn't the first time the cops had run rings around the Curtin University student. Days earlier, they had watched the then 24-year-old Tarchev bury 10 kilograms of meth in Edgewater Park. The lion's share of the drugs were later dug up by a senior Hell's Angel. Tarchev buried another 5 kilograms in Maniana Park, Queen's Park, before being arrested, cleared, convicted, and sentenced. Charged, convicted, and sentenced to 11 years. an ill-advised decision by Tarkiv's lawyer, Ted Dobson, to tell his client to delete a particular app from his phone, saw Dobson in handcuffs also. That app, Anom, was a digital Trojan horse sold to international drug traffickers by American law enforcement agents. Selly was one of his enthusiastic users, or was the broker he had employed to ensure the $3 million in cash was moved from Perth to Sydney. Sometime between April the 9th and April the 14th, the broker engaged with the undercover officer and asked for a further $1 million to be moved on April the 15th. This prompted Silly, who was living in Thailand, to send an urgent message into the encrypted group, asking for someone to serve as a driver and grab the cash the next day and pass it on to the undercover officer. Then 25-year-old Wrightson, who had been a patched member of the Comancheros since he was approached by the group in juvenile detention, answered the call. He recruited then 22-year-old DeVos van Steenvik, who agreed to accept payments in the form of methamphetamines. Plans were made within the broker for the undercover officer to leave an unlocked, unattended vehicle at the Yerkine Regional Open Space for the cash to be dropped into. Police internationally left the vehicle locked with the aim of identifying the people involved in the delivery of the cash and to follow them to see the places they attended and the people they met with after the unsuccessful drop.
3: About 11 a.m. on April 15, DeVos van Steenvik and another man drove to the site and were seen by police attempting to put a duffel bag into the boot of the covert police vehicle, which was locked. Police then followed them to Guildford Cemetery, where DeVos van Steenvik removed the duffel bag and walked to bush area adjacent to the cemetery and buried the bag. After they left, police searched the area and unearthed the bag, finding it contained $996,700 and installed surveillance devices around the area. Police then followed DeVos van Steenvik to a Nangara gym that Wrightson owned. At 1:59 p.m, Wrightson was spotted in the car with the pair and messaged Silly to inform him of the unsuccessful drop and that they had to return the cash to where it was buried. At 8 p.m, DeVos van Steenvik returned to the cemetery where he was captured by surveillance cameras and arrested before being released by police. He was rearrested the next day at the Nangara gym. Wrightson messaged Silly to tell him the $1 million had been stolen and that police had rode in on Zach. DeVos van Steenvik was charged with possessing stolen or unlawfully gained property, to which he pleaded guilty on March 23rd this year. Judge Gary Massey sentenced DeVos van Steenvik to 20 months jail, backdated to start on December 10, 2025, and made him eligible for parole. Wrightson, who is already serving a 6-year, 4-month jail term, which started on July 26, 2021, was sentenced to an additional 7 years and 4 months jail. He will be eligible for parole in March 2033. Silly was last known to be in a jail somewhere in Southeast Asia. Your criminal liability, Mr. DeVos van Steenvik, was to be in possession of the money during the period you were directly handling it, dropped off to the motor vehicle, and you were procured by Mr. Wrightson for the purpose of completing the delivery, Judge Massey said in his sentencing. Your criminal liability, Mr. Wrightson, is in procuring and directing Mr. DeVos van Steenvik on behalf of Mr. Silly to deal with the money to complete his drop-off. Alongside a charge of property laundering, Wrightson was also charged with possessing a trafficable amount of meth with intent to sell and selling or supplying a trafficable amount of meth. These further offences committed between March 31 and April 16, 2021, were revealed in messages between him and Chile and with another Comanchero member wherein they discuss 2 kilograms of meth they intended to sell. Wrightson pleaded guilty to all 3 offences on February the 2nd, 2026. And from the West Australian, that was bikies and a $1 million grave error on page 4 and 5.
4: And let's move to page 7, a story by Nathan Schmidt. Senior MP slams ABC's revolting Gina skit. A senior minister slammed an ABC skit seemingly promoting violence against mining magnate Gina Rinehart as rubbish and revolting. The controversial 4-minute clip aired 3 weeks ago in the ABC's Race Around the World series, and the beleaguered broadcaster has refused to apologise to the 2023 West Australian of the Year. The segment ended with the voiceover message, "When the revolution comes, will you hide under the bed, or will you know exactly how to shove a stick right up Gina Rinehart's butthole, stirring it around, mixing her guts up nice and smooth to make one big sausage roll, to make something out of nothing?" Miss Rinehart's Hancock's prospecting has sent legal letters to the national broadcaster. The ABC initially stood behind the program, but has since referred it to its internal ombudsman. On Sunday, Health Minister Mark Butler said, "It's pretty revolting. It's not the sort of thing I think we should see on TV, whether it's News 24, a commercial television station, or a public broadcaster," he told News 24. "But, you know, why do we have some rubbish like this on our TVs, regardless who it's about?" Communications Minister Annika Wells also condemned the segment on Wednesday as unacceptable. The creator of the segment, contestant Kate McGuinness, claimed she had no intention to incite violence and that it was cartoonish and always satirical. "Unfortunately, jokes do not land with everyone. Its purpose was never to be taken literally. I apologise to anyone I've offended," she said. On Friday, Hancock Prospecting sent legal letters to the ABC listing a series of civil and criminal breaches. Hancock has now formally placed ABC Chair Kim Williams, AM, Deputy Chair Lisa Caffery and Managing Director Hugh Marks on notice of detailed allegations of serious contravention of multiple Australian criminal and civil laws arising from the ABC's publication and continued publication of the material, it said. And that story on page 7, senior MP slams ABC's revolting Gina skit.
1: 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We bring you some messages and then we look at the traffic.
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1: A look at the commuter traffic. Everything's running smoothly on the rails, but there is a nightly closure, and I let you know about that one about 9:15, so stay with us. And then we have 3 tollway situations. The first one, that's on the main roads, Graham Farmer Freeway Tunnel westbound before Mitchell Freeway, that's in Northbridge. The other one, also about 25 minutes ago, it happened, Armadale Road westbound entry from Tapper Road, Bird Drive, that's in Atwell. And the third one, Mitchell Freeway, that's northbound after Hutton Street in Osborne Park. They're all tollway situations hopefully cleared up. And we are heading to the ABC News at 8 o'clock, and we do so by cruising just up there, and hopefully Gareth Mundy is on standby. 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